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0: Next, it's music by Franz Schubert, written just a couple months before his death. He was frantically busy. Maybe he sensed he didn't have much time left to write out all the music that lived in his head. Although popular culture had kind of passed him by at this point in his career, he was still recognized and celebrated by his small, devoted, and very wise circle of friends, who'd come to the living room concerts called Schubertiads to hear the latest. They heard this piano sonata for the first time in the summer of 1828. Here's the finale of Franz Schubert's Sonata No. 21 with Jonathan Biss at the piano in Spivey Hall.

One Schubert biographer called his subject, quote, a non-public musician. He meant that it didn't matter much to Franz Schubert whether or not members of the general public ever heard his works, let alone liked them. He was perfectly content if his family and friends appreciated what he created. We just heard pianist Jonathan Biss with the finale of that Schubert sonata in a concert hall, Spivey Hall, at Clayton State University in Morrow, Georgia. Thanks to the Walter and Emily Spivey Foundation for sharing that recording with us.

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0: 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We're about to hear the great violinist Hilary Hahn in concert in Germany, playing the violin concerto by Beethoven. Hilary Hahn is quick to point out that, yeah, the violin is officially the solo part in this piece, but it's not like Beethoven forgot about the orchestra.
3: This concerto has large sections where I don't play, and the orchestra shapes the interpretation of a very large section with the conductor, and then that influences what I play next, because it's not like they play and then, okay, that piece is over and now I play my thing. No, I come out of what they did and I try to lead into the next thing that they do.
0: So it's a conversation between the solo violin and the orchestra. And just to emphasize that point, the piece begins with the orchestra playing by themselves for about 3 minutes. Hilary Hahn just standing quietly, listening, waiting to surf the wave of energy created by the orchestra. This concert was last spring in Frankfurt, Germany. Alain Altinoglu conducting the Frankfurt Radio Symphony Orchestra. Hilary Hahn is the soloist in the violin concerto by Beethoven.

0: Hilary Hahn soloing in concert last spring in Frankfurt, Germany. That was the opening movement of the Violin Concerto by Beethoven. Alain Altinoglu led the Frankfurt Radio Symphony Orchestra. Over the past few concert seasons, Hilary Hahn has been sidelined several times by injury. She's been very open about it and has always kept her sights on maintaining a long, sustainable career. About a year and a half ago, one of her cervical spinal discs herniated. Hahn worked with her medical team on healing the injury and on developing ways of practicing and playing most likely to be sustainable. And although she recovered, she was in debilitating pain. She said she returned to performance because it was the right choice for her at the time. She played for about 6 months until she suffered another disc herniation. And she knew immediately she needed to pursue a more aggressive form of treatment. She took another break. In February, Hahn announced that she's now the proud owner of an artificial disc. She shared on social media, quote, "My career has a future again, and I am pain-free. Of course, one can't know the future. The prognosis is really good, though. The fact that my quality of life has returned is something I will never take for granted." Hilary Hahn has now returned to playing some concerts. She recently performed the new double concerto by Carlos Simon with Seth Parker Woods and the St. Louis Symphony Orchestra. It's so great to share that she's pain-free with a bright look ahead at her career. American violinist Hilary Hahn. 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I'm Valerie Kaler. 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
5: There's a frost advisory from 11 tonight to 8 p.m. tomorrow in Warren, McKean, Elk, Cameron, Northern Clinton, Clearfield, Northern Center, and Northern Lycoming counties. Tonight in the forecast, partly cloudy with lows in the mid to upper 30s.
0: Jeanette Sorrell was a young harpsichordist fresh out of school in 1992. She had exactly zero job prospects until the dream of landing a Baroque-style orchestra fell into her lap. As nice as it was, though, she remembers,
6: "When I started the group, I remember thinking to myself, I'll do this for a couple of years until it dies, and then I'll find something else to do."
0: That day has yet to come. The fire is burning hotter than ever. From APM, American Public Media, this is Performance Today. I'm Valerie Kaler. Conductor Jeanette Sorrell and her group, the Apollo's Fire Baroque Orchestra. They're on the way in concert later this hour of PT.
7: Live from NPR News in Washington, I'm Ryland Barton. A program that deputizes local police to help ICE with immigration enforcement has grown rapidly since President Trump took office again. As NPR's Meg Anderson reports, Homeland Security is offering millions of dollars in incentives to police who participate.
8: DHS has promised to reimburse officer salaries, give bonuses to police for finding undocumented people, and money for new cars and equipment like fingerprint scanners and license plate readers. A recent report estimated that if every police agency gets what they've been promised, it could add up to as much as $2 billion this year alone. But DHS hasn't released much information on who has actually gotten funds. Felicity Rose with the advocacy group Forward.us says normally federal grants go through an open process and are tracked closely.
9: It's very, very concerning that there's so little transparency in this money.
8: DHS declined to give NPR more specifics. Meg Anderson, NPR News.
7: Campaign staffers bet on their own candidates and made thousands of dollars on prediction markets. As NPR's Luke Garrett reports, staffers use inside campaign information to bet with an edge and win big.
10: Two campaign staffers granted anonymity for fear of retribution said the method is simple. Campaign staffers would get an unreleased poll, use it to buy advantageous event contracts, and then sell their contracts once the poll was released and their contract price soared. One staffer admitted to doing this themselves. They won thousands, and their bet was verified by prediction market data reviewed by NPR. Current law bars prediction market bettors from using insider information to make money. But former commissioner at the Commodities Future Trading Commission, Kristen Johnson, doubted that the agency could police, quote, election positions. These bets raise serious questions about how campaign operatives can turn private information into a quick payday amid an unsettled legal landscape for prediction markets. Luke Garrett, NPR News, Washington.
7: A cyber attack took the widely used education platform Canvas offline today. NPR's Janaki Mehta reports the hack seems to have affected schools across the nation.
11: When students around the U.S. tried to access Canvas, they instead got a message that appeared to be from a hacker group known as Shiny Hunters. The message warned schools if they don't contact the group to negotiate a settlement by May 12th, the hackers would leak, quote, everything. The group claims it has access to data belonging to 9,000 schools and 275 million students and staff. Colleges, as well as many K-12 schools, have released public alerts about the breach. Instructure, the company that owns Canvas, has confirmed a series of breaches over the last few days that have potentially released student names, emails, ID numbers, and messages. The company did not immediately respond to NPR's request for comment, but it is posting updates about the breach on its website. Janaki Mehta, NPR News.
7: This is NPR. The Postal Service is considering a rule change that would allow anyone to send handguns through the mail for the first time in nearly 100 years. A 1927 law prohibits the shipment of handguns through the USPS unless they're from licensed retailers. The DOJ has called that law unconstitutional. The Devil's Hole pupfish lives in a single pool in Death Valley National Park. This rare fish almost went extinct in the wild last year, but as NPR's Nell Greenfield Boyce reports, officials took a drastic step to help it survive, and they say the species is now doing much better.
12: After two earthquakes shook up the waters of Devil's Hole, its pupfish population plummeted. Only 20 fish were left. Wildlife officials debated what to do just as the federal workforce was experiencing mass firings and a government shutdown loomed. Moving quickly, biologists took some pupfish from a backup population that had been established in captivity over a decade ago and released them into Devil's Hole. Those fish survived, babies started appearing, and biologists later added in some additional captive-bred fish. This spring, an official count found 77 Devil's Hole pupfish swimming around their rocky fishbowl in the desert. Nell Greenfield Boyce, NPR News.
7: Supreme Court Justice Clarence Thomas is now the second longest serving justice in history, overtaking someone who was nominated by President Lincoln. Thomas's tenure as of today tops 34 years. The only justice with a longer tenure is William O. Douglas, whom he would overtake in 2028. This is NPR News.
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0: From APM, American Public Media, this is Performance Today. I'm Valerie Kaler, taking you to concerts all around the world. In 1991, Jeanette Sorrell was an idealistic, up-and-coming conductor, fresh out of school. She was asked to interview for an assistant conductor job with the Cleveland Orchestra. Sorrell hadn't applied for the gig, but she was thrilled. She sat down with the orchestra's famous conductor, and the meeting began with a nice chat. Until the conductor felt he had to be honest with her. He said, paraphrasing here, "Unfortunately, audiences in Cleveland were not going to accept a female conductor, so there was no point continuing the interview." As Sorrell walked out, it occurred to her that she could file a lawsuit. She'd just been directly told she wouldn't be hired because she was a woman. She also decided filing lawsuits was not how she wanted to spend her time and start her career. And a member of the orchestra staff pulled her aside as she was leaving. He was also shocked by what the conductor had said. He shared that he'd always wanted to have a Baroque orchestra in town, and he thought that she would be perfect to lead the group. And that's how the Apollo's Fire Baroque Orchestra was born. Turns out audiences in Cleveland were actually quite fine with a female conductor, and with a booming interest in Baroque music, the timing was perfect. Apollo's Fire, to this day, is a favorite on the local music scene in Cleveland, and a leader of historically informed performance practice on the global stage as well. Let's drop in on a concert they gave in their hometown of Cleveland, Jeanette Sorrell leading Apollo's Fire Baroque Orchestra, playing the Symphony No. 35 by Mozart.

0: Apollo's Fire Baroque Orchestra held nothing back in that performance of the Symphony No. 35 by Mozart. Conductor Jeanette Sorrell led that performance at Mandel Concert Hall at the Severance Music Center in Cleveland. We just heard Mozart's music played on period instruments, which means the kind of instruments that were around when Mozart was writing in the late 1700s. Conductor Jeanette Sorrell uses a metaphor here. She says, quote, "It's like the difference between driving up a mountain in a Cadillac or on a mountain bike. The mountain bike experience is an exhilarating workout, and it's thrilling." Jeanette Sorrell, longtime conductor of the Apollo's Fire Baroque Orchestra. In a moment, celebrating the hard knock life. 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
0: J.P. Joffrey was born in Argentina, has spent much of his adult life in New York City. He plays tango in many forms all around the world. And just to give you a sense of his approach to making music, here's what he said when he was asked, "What's your idea of perfect happiness?" J.P. Joffrey said, quote, "I don't believe in perfect happiness. We all struggle, and life is tough for everybody in different ways, and that's just fine." That's about as close as I've ever heard to a manifesto for tango. Life is hard. We all struggle. That's the way it is. And let's celebrate that in heartfelt music and dance. Here's J.P. Joffrey and friends in concert at the Geneva Music Festival in the town of Geneva, New York. This is one of his own compositions called Hard Tango.

0: Hard Tango by J.P. Joffrey. Joffrey played the bandoneon, which sounds like an accordion. It's actually a member of the concertina family. As long as there's been tango, bandoneon has been at the heart of it. J.P. Joffrey and friends played Hard Tango in concert at the Geneva Music Festival in Geneva, New York. His full name is Juan Pablo Joffrey Romarion. Professionally, he prefers the much shorter J.P. Joffrey. Born in 1983 in the city of San Juan, Argentina, he plays his bandoneon all around the world. Recently, he was asked to share what he sees as the future of music. I really love his answer. He said, quote, "I don't know. Music has a life of its own and has been present since we humans started banging sticks and using voices to express our feelings. It would be presumptuous for me or anyone to guess where this irrepressible force of nature will be heading next." Glad to share the words and music of tango composer and performer J.P. Joffrey. In a moment, music for airports. 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
0: Like a lot of ensembles in March of 2020, the Boulder Philharmonic suddenly lost access to their rehearsal and concert spaces. I'm guessing I don't have to remind you why public indoor spaces were closing in the spring of 2020, but I love the solution that they came up with. They teamed up with a local business that has one of the biggest and best ventilated indoor spaces in the region. And through the worst of the pandemic, the Boulder Philharmonic's events took place in an airplane hangar. This was thanks to the good folks at Brungard Aviation, who moved around their collection of Cessnas, Pipers, and Moonies so the Boulder Philharmonic could set up. Let's hear a highlight from one of the Boulder Philharmonic's 7 concerts that took place in the Brungard hangar at the Boulder Municipal Airport. The only audience members in person were a few pilots and aircraft mechanics quietly working on their planes. Most audience members were tuning in from home on the webcast. Michael Butterman conducting members of the Boulder Philharmonic Orchestra, Zuhl Bailey on solo cello. This is the Cello Concerto by Ellen Tafe Zwillich.

That was the Cello Concerto by American composer Ellen Tafe Zwillich. And because of the pandemic and the need for good ventilation during those days, that event at the beginning of 2021 was not in a traditional concert hall. It was in an aviation hangar in Boulder, Colorado. Zuhl Bailey played solo cello, and Michael Butterman led a few members of the Boulder Philharmonic Orchestra. As you could hear, there was no applause in the hangar. The only in-person audience was a small team from the Boulder Philharmonic who helped set up the event, plus a couple pilots and mechanics working on their planes. Quick aside here, even in a great acoustic space like a concert hall, there is a real art and craft to recording a classical music concert. Huge shout out to Michael Quam, who did the audio engineering for the Boulder Philharmonic during all those concerts in an airplane hangar. By the way, I just wanted to say a quick and deeply heartfelt thank you to everyone who's a contributing member of this public radio station. 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
4: There's a frost advisory from 11 tonight to 8 p.m. tomorrow in Warren, McKean, Elk, Cameron, Northern Clinton, Clearfield, Northern Center, and Northern Lycoming counties. Tonight in the forecast, partly cloudy with lows in the mid to upper 30s.

0: Niccolo Paganini wrote this piece, Perpetual Motion, for violin. Every inch of it is covered with 16th notes. There's no room to take a breath. Wynton Marsalis didn't let that stop him. He inhaled oxygen through his nose while exhaling through his mouth into the trumpet. It's a special technique called circular breathing, and it's not for the faint of heart. Perpetual breathing, coming up this hour.
1: Live from NPR News in Washington, I'm Ryland Barton. Iran says the U.S. violated the ceasefire by targeting Iranian ships and non-military sites along the Islamic Republic's southern coast. That's according to Iran's state broadcaster, citing a military official. U.S. Central Command says it targeted Iranian military sites after Iran launched missiles, drones, and small boats at three American warships transiting the Strait of Hormuz. President Trump said the ceasefire was still in effect, telling ABC News tonight the strikes were, quote, a love tap. Today was the deadline for the Supreme Court, or that the Supreme Court set for briefs in the latest cases about abortion access. As NPR's Selena Simmons Duffin reports, even though the case is called Louisiana versus FDA, the FDA did not file a brief at all.
2: Last Friday, an appeals court ruling ended telemedicine access to mifepristone, one of the medications used for abortion and the treatment of miscarriages. Then Justice Samuel Alito put that order on pause for 7 days and instructed the parties involved to file briefs. Now all the briefs are in. Two drug makers explained why they think the Supreme Court should preserve telemedicine access. Louisiana explained why it thinks the justices should suspend that access. The Trump administration's Department of Justice, which represents the Food and Drug Administration, did not file anything. Supreme Court watchers say that's very unusual, especially since FDA's power to regulate prescription medicine is a key issue in this case. Selena Simmons Duffin, NPR News, Washington.
1: Chief Justice John Roberts says Supreme Court justices are making decisions based on the law, not their personal preferences. His remarks to a conference of lawyers come a week after the court handed down a ruling weakening the Voting Rights Act. The High Court has also expanded gun rights and overturned the constitutional right to abortion in recent years. Public confidence in the Supreme Court is at a low point. A trade court has dealt another blow to President Trump's tariff policy. NPR's Scott Horsley reports the court found Trump was wrong to impose a blanket 10% tariff on most goods the U.S. imports.
3: President Trump ordered these new tariffs to replace an earlier round of import taxes that were struck down in February by the U.S. Supreme Court. But the Court of International Trade says these new tariffs are also unlawful. Trump relied on a statute that authorizes tariffs only under certain conditions, and two out of three judges concluded those conditions don't currently exist. It's not clear how wide-reaching this decision will be. For now, it applies only to two importers who challenge the tariffs, along with the state of Washington. The administration's already in the process of refunding tens of billions of dollars collected under the original tariffs, struck down by the Supreme Court, and it continues to explore other options to impose new tariffs. Scott Horsley, NPR News, Washington.
1: British voters cast ballots in local elections that could determine the fate of Prime Minister Keir Starmer. His Labour Party is bracing for losses. Results will start coming in overnight, with most due tomorrow afternoon. A poor result could lead to a leadership challenge against Starmer from his own party. This is NPR. A pilot program in New York City uses plug-in batteries that can power air conditioners during peak demand, helping take pressure off the grid at its most stressed moments while still keeping residents cool. The devices are about the size of a microwave, charge when electricity demand is low, and then run window AC units for a few hours when demand spikes. The Southern Poverty Law Center is pleading not guilty to federal criminal charges. NPR's Debbie Elliott reports the Alabama-based civil rights organization was arraigned today in Montgomery federal court.
4: The Southern Poverty Law Center's interim CEO, Brian Fair, entered the not guilty plea to charges including wire fraud, bank fraud, and conspiracy to commit money laundering. At issue is its work tracking hate groups. The U.S. Justice Department accuses the SPLC of fraud fraudulently using some $3 million in donations to secretly pay informants in right-wing extremist groups, including the Ku Klux Klan. Fair says the allegations are politically motivated and provably wrong, and that information gathered from informants was used to dismantle hate groups. Acting U.S. Attorney Kevin Davidson says there's nothing vindictive about the prosecution. Debbie Elliott, NPR News, Montgomery.
1: The NCAA will expand its March Madness basketball tournaments by 8 teams each next season. The new 76-team brackets will jam 8 extra games into the first week of the men's and women's tournaments. It's the first expansion of the tournaments in 15 years. This is NPR News from Washington.
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0: The 19th century composer and guitar virtuoso Justin Holland was also a civil rights activist. He was born free. He used his freedom to help enslaved black people escape through the Underground Railroad. Here is his piece, Etta Gavotte, featuring guitarist Keith Combs.

0: Etta Cavant by Justin Holland. I grew up listening to the beautiful sax playing of Branford Marsalis. He was featured on some 90s albums that I spun constantly. Little did I know, he had a little brother who was conquering the music world in his own way, on his own instrument. Here's Vernon Neal with Rhapsody in Black and a profile of the one and only Wynton Marsalis.
1: Welcome to Your Classical's Rhapsody in Black from APM, where we turn up the voices of black artists in the world of classical music. I'm Vernon Neal.

Wynton Marsalis. When I say that name, the first thing you might think of is jazz icon. And you'd be right. Wynton Marsalis is the artistic director of jazz at Lincoln Center. However, he's also made his mark in the world of classical music.

0: In 1983, trumpeter Wynton Marsalis won Grammy Awards for both jazz and classical recordings. That's pretty amazing. A year later, he repeated that amazing feat. So how did he get to be so versatile and so successful? Well, some of it has to do with his musical start in life. His father was jazz pianist and teacher Ellis Marsalis Jr. So maybe it's not surprising that three of his five brothers are also jazz musicians. Wynton was just 6 years old when he started to study jazz trumpet at home with his father. And later, he studied classical music in school in New Orleans. Although he claims he wasn't serious about music as a kid, he was so talented, he won music competitions where the prize was performing concertos with the New Orleans Philharmonic. He was 17 when he studied at the Tanglewood Music Center. He studied at the Juilliard School in New York City, too. He was on a solid path to become a classical trumpeter, but his heart has always been in the world of jazz, where he got to work with legends like Sarah Vaughan and Dizzy Gillespie. He eventually formed his own band and toured the world. Despite his great success in jazz, Wynton never abandoned his dreams of playing classical music. In 1981, he recorded a disc of trumpet concertos by Haydn, Hummel, and Mozart. That's the recording that won him the Classical Grammy in 1983. The original orchestra engaged to play for that first classical recording was in Prague, but the players had little respect for Marsalis, a Black American jazz musician. The recording session went badly, so a decision was made to record the disc elsewhere. Despite this unpleasant end to the project, Marsalis graciously met with fans who gathered at the airport as he was leaving. And he even played an impromptu concert and gave short lessons to fans who turned up with instruments. Many of Wynton Marsalis's acclaimed recordings feature his own compositions. He's written music in so many different styles, from concertos to choral music. In 1997, Blood on the Fields, his epic oratorio about slavery and freedom, won the Pulitzer Prize for Music.
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0: In 2019, violinist Nicola Benedetti teamed up with Wynton Marsalis. He composed not one, but two works for her, including a violin concerto which takes you from an introspective spiritual to a raucous hootenanny. When asked why it was so important to work with Marsalis, here's what Nicola Benedetti had to say. "The music affirms a belief I've held since childhood, that when we strip away our concepts of race, religion, or culture, our DNA shows more similarity than difference." Both myself and Wynton always agree on one thing. We're interested in seeking out those commonalities, and his music expresses a desire for coming together and understanding one another. This is Rhapsody in Black from APM. With thanks to technical director Josh Savageau and assistance from Julie Amacher, Andrea Blaine, and Scott Blankenship. You can hear more on yourclassical.org. I'm Vernon Neal.
2: Vernon Neal and Rhapsody in Black. So I have only one question for you. Do you want to hear all the notes? I mean, all the notes? Are you sure? You sure? You really want to hear them? Well, here's Wynton to play them for you.

Winton, the one and only Winton, with the Eastman Wind Ensemble, conducted by Donald Huntsberger. Moto Perpetuo, Perpetual Motion, by Niccolo Paganini. He wrote that piece for violin. It's funny, you assume violinists have one over wind instruments because you never have to stop moving your arm, moving the bow.

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2: Here's one of Wynton Marsalis's own compositions. It's the Reconstruction Rag from his Blues Symphony.

The Detroit Symphony Orchestra doing justice to the Blues Symphony by Wynton Marsalis, the Reconstruction Rag. Well, it's pretty hard to define an entire genre of music, but that's just what Scott Joplin did. He had a premonition. Even though he wouldn't be recognized during his lifetime, he said 25 years after his death, people would know his name. And just over 30 years after he died, a book about ragtime dedicated to Joplin was published. Finally gave him the recognition he deserved. He occasionally branched out into other forms, like the waltz. Although you can totally still tell that it's Joplin. Here's Lara Downes and the band performing Bethana.

0: Bethana by Joplin. Rachel Barton Pine tackles Joseph White coming up.
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0: Rachel Barton Pine performing the Violin Concerto by Joseph White.
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5: There's a frost advisory from 11 tonight to 8 p.m. tomorrow in Warren, McKean, Elk, Cameron, Northern Clinton, Clearfield, Northern Center, and Northern Lycoming counties. Tonight in the forecast, partly cloudy with lows in the mid to upper 30s.

0: Sacred music has always been a bridge between humans and the divine. The bridge crosses over the somewhat thorny relationship between art and the church. Sometimes the church helped bring great works of art to life. Sometimes great works were created in defiance of the church. Sometimes the bridge itself is shaky. Humankind is capable of great good and great harm. But music does more good than harm. This piece is inspired by the beauty of Roman church windows. Songs in Stained Glass, coming up this hour.
1: Live from NPR News, I'm Giles Snyder. Tennessee has approved new congressional maps as part of President Trump's plan to create more Republican seats in Congress. Mariana Bacchial of member station WPLN reports on the effort. It drew widespread protests.
2: Hundreds chanted No Jim Crow 2.0 and shame as lawmakers met today to approve new maps splitting Memphis and its majority black voting bloc into three districts, one of which spans nearly 300 miles. The old district was contained to the city of Memphis. Republican supporters of the move say it would give the state a chance to have all its 9 House members be from the GOP. To pass the new maps, the legislature first had to strike down a 50-year-old law that barred mid-decade redistricting. The quick turnaround time could impact voters in the military and overseas. For NPR News, I'm Mariana Bacchial in Nashville.
1: Louisiana, Alabama, and South Carolina also taking steps toward redistricting following the U.S. Supreme Court's ruling last week that weakens the landmark Voting Rights Act. As many as 9,000 U.S. colleges that use the software Canvas to manage grades and class materials have been hacked. Stan Jastrzebski of member station KBIA in Columbia, Missouri, reports that hackers have given schools less than a week to respond.
3: The hacking group Shiny Hunters replaced many Canvas sites with a ransom message, prompting schools to shut the service down as finals approach. Matthew Powell is executive director of the Missouri Cybersecurity Center of Excellence and advises clients who have been hacked. He says Shiny Hunters is known to recruit hackers with specialized knowledge.
4: I've seen evidence that they were using Telegram and WhatsApp groups, and they were actually putting bounties on different access that they could get into different organizations, for example, like police departments or government entities like the Department of Justice.
3: The hackers have given schools until May 12th to pay a ransom or see students' sensitive data released publicly. For NPR News, I'm Stan Jastrzebski in Columbia, Missouri.
1: Cleanup across Mississippi ongoing after strong storms that whipped up tornadoes destroyed hundreds of homes and injured more than a dozen people. This comes as a council of disaster experts appointed by President Trump recommending major changes to FEMA. NPR's Rebecca Hersher reports.
5: The council was created by President Trump in the early days of his second term. The president has repeatedly called for FEMA to be eliminated, but the council recommends investing in the agency to make it easier for disaster survivors to get help. That includes housing for people whose homes are destroyed in hurricanes, wildfires, and other events. The council does not recommend cuts to FEMA's workforce. In recent weeks, the agency has reversed Trump administration policies that previously cut thousands of jobs at FEMA. Rebecca Hersher, NPR News.
1: This is NPR News. Health officials say the risk to the general public is low, but they are seeking to prevent the potential spread of hantavirus after an outbreak on a cruise ship killed 3 people, while several others fallen ill. Authorities across 4 continents are seeking to trace passengers who disembarked before the outbreak was detected and anyone in close contact with them since. The ship's operator said Thursday that all 30 passengers who left the ship on the remote South Atlantic island of St. Helena have been contacted. The Devil's Hole pupfish lives in a single pool in Death Valley National Park. This rare fish almost went extinct in the wild last year. But as NPR's Nell Greenfield Boyce reports, officials took a drastic step to help it survive, and they say the species now doing much better.
6: After 2 earthquakes shook up the waters of Devil's Hole, its pupfish population plummeted. Only 20 fish were left. Wildlife officials debated what to do just as the federal workforce was experiencing mass firings and a government shutdown loomed. Moving quickly, biologists took some pupfish from a backup population that had been established in captivity over a decade ago and released them into Devil's Hole. Those fish survived, babies started appearing, and biologists later added in some additional captive-bred fish. This spring, an official count found 77 Devil's Hole pupfish swimming around their rocky fishbowl in the desert. Nell Greenfield Boyce, NPR News.
1: And I'm Giles Snyder. 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
8: Hi, I'm Jake Armerding. So nice to listen to music with you. Isn't it great? The composer Ferruccio Dante Michelangiolo Benvenuto Busoni. How awesome of a name is that? He wrote this Fantasia after J.S. Bach in 1909, after his father's death. Here is Sarah Davis Buchner to perform it for you.

0: The Fantasia after J.S. Bach by Ferruccio Dante Michelangiolo Benvenuto Busoni, written for his father. Songs in Stained Glass, coming up next.
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2: I'm Deborah Lou Harder for The Met. 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Erin Morley stars as Marie, the girl raised by a regiment of soldiers, opposite Lawrence Brownlee as the love-struck Tonio. They're joined by Susan Graham and Peter Kallmann, conducted by Giacomo Sagrapanti. The Daughter of the Regiment, Saturday on the Robert K. Johnson Foundation Metropolitan Opera International Radio Network.
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1: When a crossword puzzle is left at a crime scene, the police reluctantly turn to Cora Felton, known as the Puzzle Lady. 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
0: A lot of folks in the ancient world weren't too sure about Jesus. They weren't sure if they were on board, but they were not opposed to the prospect of being miraculously healed of lifelong agonizing pain. They didn't have a problem with that whatsoever. It's kind of how I think about beautiful churches with the endless ceilings and the stained glass and the outstanding reverb. You might have very good reasons for not being too sure about the church, but you probably don't have a problem with beauty. I think that's how Ottorino Respighi felt when he wrote this piece called Church Windows.

0: Jesus Lopez Cobos, conducting the Cincinnati Symphony Orchestra, Church Windows by Odorini Respighi. Those are some big, bright church windows there at the end. It's the Arc Ensemble coming up next.
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0: I'm guessing you've not heard of Alberto Hemsi. He's one of those hidden gems who really composed outside the mainstream, so most folks had no clue who he was until about 2004. That was when his widow donated his entire compositional archive to the European Institute of Jewish Music in Paris. Here are his three ancient airs, performed by the Arc Ensemble.

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3: There's a frost advisory from 11 tonight to 8 p.m. tomorrow in Warren, McKean, Elk, Cameron, Northern Clinton, Clearfield, Northern Center, and Northern Lycoming counties. Tonight in the forecast, partly cloudy with lows in the mid to upper 30s.

0: Hello, welcome to Newsday on the BBC World Service with James Copnall in London and me, Anne Soy, in Nairobi.
1: There have been renewed clashes between the US and Iran in the Strait of Hormuz, though President Trump insists the ceasefire remains in place.
2: They trifled with us today. We blew them away. They trifled. I call that a trifle.
1: We'll discuss the latest on the vital waterway with the Secretary General of the International Maritime Organization and look at the economic impact too with our business presenter.
0: The World Health Organization says the outbreak of hantavirus on a cruise ship is not the start of a pandemic. We'll find out more from a senior WHO official.
1: And we'll hear about the fairy tale story of China's new snooker world champion who received a huge reception on his return home. That's coming up after this bulletin of the latest world news.
3: Live from NPR News, I'm Giles Snyder. Secretary of State Marco Rubio met with Pope Leo at the Vatican Thursday in part to smooth over strained relations following repeated attacks from President Trump. NPR's Jason DeRose reports on the meeting as Leo is marking his first anniversary as Pope.
4: The Vatican, in a statement, says Rubio and Leo had, quote, cordial discussions. It goes on to say the U.S. Secretary of State reaffirmed a shared commitment to fostering good bilateral relations between the Holy See and the United States. The Vatican says there was also an exchange of views on countries affected by war. During Pope Leo's first year, he has repeatedly spoken out in favor of peace, specifically regarding U.S. military action in Iran and Venezuela. The pontiff even urged people to contact their elected officials to ask them to work for peace. That attracted the ire of President Trump. Jason DeRose, NPR News.
3: The U.S. and Iran exchanged fire again Thursday. The U.S. military says it intercepted Iranian attacks on three Navy ships as they transited the Strait of Hormuz and targeted Iranian military facilities that it said was responsible for attacking U.S. forces. Despite the exchange, President Trump told reporters that the ceasefire is holding. Earlier Thursday, Iran said it is examining the latest proposals for ending the war. President Trump was asked about gas prices Thursday night while he was inspecting renovations being done on the reflecting pool outside the Lincoln Memorial. Prices at the pump have spiked because of the Iran war, and Patrick DeHaan is an analyst with Gas Buddy.
5: Everyone's feeling a significant amount of pain. Across the country, the average fill-up generally costs now $15 to $30 more than it did just 3 months ago.
3: The AAA Motor Club says a nationwide average for a gallon of regular is now around $4.55. Brazil's president, Lula da Silva, says he is optimistic that relations between his country and the U.S. are improving after a White House meeting Thursday. Tensions between Brazil's leftist leader and Trump have been strained over tariffs and over Trump's solidarity with Brazil's right-wing former president. NPR's Carrie Kahn reports.
6: President Lula says he spent hours with Trump, had a great lunch, and is going back to Brazil optimistic that, quote, things start to move forward. He says he made one thing clear to Trump.
7: O Brasil está disposto a construir parcerias aonde eles quiserem construir.
6: Brazil is willing to build partnerships wherever and with everyone, he says. In his trademark folksy manner to reporters, Lula made pleas for world peace. He called on the UN Security Council members to get together, share some whiskeys and pork knuckles, and pledge peace instead of war. In a social media post, President Trump called Lula very dynamic and said talks will continue. Carrie Kahn, NPR News, Rio de Janeiro.
3: And you're listening to NPR News. Tennessee is now the first state to adopt new congressional districts following the U.S. Supreme Court's ruling last week that weakened the landmark Voting Rights Act. Republican Tennessee Governor Bill Lee signed into law the state's new congressional map Thursday. It carves up a majority black district in Memphis aimed at giving Republicans a chance at winning all nine of the state's congressional seats in the November midterm election. Authorities say those powerful storms that tore through Mississippi Wednesday night damaged or destroyed nearly 500 homes across five counties, knocked down trees and power lines, and injured at least 17 people. But for the second time in less than a month, tornadoes caused no deaths. Forecasters say the storms whipped up at least three tornadoes and possibly more. To Asia now, where robots help assemble cars and factories and serve food in restaurants already. Robots also in the business of spirituality. NPR's Emily Fang reports on a robot monk who's joined a Buddhist order in South Korea.
8: Nicknamed Gabi, meaning Buddha's mercy, the robot monk led prayer at a temple in central Seoul this week, helping human monks chant Buddhist sutras. Gabi was inducted into a prominent Buddhist order in South Korea, and its ordination was a bit of a novelty, and it's a sign of how Asia's Buddhist communities have been trying to update and mainstream their faith practice. In Japan, where Buddhism is also widely practiced, a robot monk prototype dubbed the Buddharoid by its inventors is programmed with scripture and can correct those studying Buddhist texts. Emily Fang, NPR News.
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0: Many thanks for that. Hello and welcome to Newsday on the BBC World Service with James Copnall in London and me, Ann Soy, in Nairobi.
1: In the program today, more trouble in the Strait of Hormuz. The World Health Organization reacts to the hantavirus outbreak on a cruise ship. And we'll hear about a rapturous reception for a new Chinese world snooker champion.
0: And we'd love to hear your thoughts on any of the stories that we have on the program. As usual, send them to our number, +44 77 86 20 50 85.
1: U.S. military says it has carried out retaliatory strikes on Iran after accusing Tehran of unprovoked hostilities. American defense officials said Iran had launched multiple missiles, drones and small boats at three U.S. Navy destroyers in the Strait of Hormuz. In response, the U.S. said it had attacked missile and drone launch sites as well as command and control locations. Iran, for its part, puts the blame on the U.S. Well, President Trump played down the attack when asked by reporters if the ceasefire was still in place.
2: Yeah, it is. They trifled with us today. We blew them away. They trifled. I call that a trifle. I'll let you know when there's no ceasefire. You won't have to know. If there's no ceasefire, you're not going to have to know. You're just going to have to look at one big glow coming out of Iran. And they better sign their agreement fast.
1: Well, the attack comes after President Trump paused America's limited naval escort operation for commercial vessels in the Strait of Hormuz, while saying its wider security presence remains in place. Strait of Hormuz, of course, is vital economic lifeline for the world, really, with much of global oil and gas and phosphates coming through that waterway, but with Iran maintaining security control over a lot of it. To discuss all this, I spoke to Arsenio Dominguez, Secretary General of the International Maritime Organization.
10: There's still uncertainty in relation to the safety and security, not only of the seafarers on board the ships, but the vessels as well, if they intend to cross the Strait of Hormuz. It's not very clear what is the status in relation to authorizations for these vessels. And of course, we also remain concerned in the possibility of mines in the region. So the call from my side continues to be for ship owners and ship operators not to sail through the Strait of Hormuz until we have more guarantees for all the parties involved that the situation is safe and that the ships and the seafarers in particular will not be negatively affected.
1: Are people listening to that call? Put otherwise, are some ships still trying to make it through?
10: I will reiterate my call for everyone to be cautious, not to risk the safety of the seafarers and the ships, of course. There are some conflicting news that can change in a very short period of time right now. And this is why it is very important that those kind of risks are not taken.
1: What sort of discussions are you having with some of the parties involved in this?
10: The main discussion always starts with the countries in the Persian Gulf providing support to the seafarers and the vessels that continues to be trapped in there, from the necessary supplies like food and water and fuel to the ships, as well as any medical assistance that seafarers may need. The rest will continue to work, particularly with the countries of Oman and Iran, in relation to how we can reactivate the usage of the traffic separation scheme that was adopted by IMO back in 1968, and of course also negotiating with all the countries in the region in at the appropriate time when it's safe to do so, to start implementing the evacuation framework that the Council of the Organization instructed me to work on.
1: I'm particularly interested, as you might imagine, on those conversations with Iran. What is Tehran saying to you?
10: Tehran continues to be responsive. I do understand their message in relation to the conflict, and it's where some of the discussions may take longer than the usual. But of course, what I want to maintain, and it's that bilateral approach where I can have the conversations with all the parties. I am aware that Oman is also having those kind of conversations with Iran. And of course, I'm looking in the way that the rules are established at IMO, the moment that both countries who have the operational responsibilities in the Strait of Hormuz would allow us to seek any opportunities in order to make sure that routes that will be used for the vessels to transit not only will be in accordance with the IMO requirements, meaning that it will be safe for the vessels to do so, but also that we will continue to share that responsibility in relation to the operation of the strait.
1: Tell us a little bit about some of the seafarers who are still, in effect, trapped.
10: I can only imagine from conversations that I have with them the very difficult times that they have gone through. And recently I spoke to one that spent 6 weeks trapped in the Strait of Hormuz, of course, in the Persian Gulf, and he shared not only the mental health and the very difficult times that they face because they don't know when this is going to end, so the uncertainty creeps in, even though they help each other, and this is not just on board one ship, but from ship to ship. They do get supplies, some limitations, but they're still at least receiving that help and that assistance. But the reality is that they also feel that most of the focus around the world is not on the health and the well-being of these innocent seafarers, but of the negative economic impact that this is having on the global economy. And it is very relevant that we do recognize shipping, that we acknowledge that we transport over 80% of global goods for the benefit of everyone. And these are the innocent seafarers that put their lives at risk. They are not related to this conflict, and they continue to pay the price.
1: Arsenio Domingos there, Secretary General of the International Maritime Organization.
0: Now, the World Health Organization says that an outbreak of hantavirus on board a cruise ship is not the start of a pandemic. The UN Health Organization says that the risk to public health is low and that it's not the same situation as the COVID-19 outbreak 6 years ago because hantavirus spreads through close, intimate contact. Health authorities are now racing to trace dozens of people who have recently disembarked from the Dutch vessel MV Hondius. The ship is currently on its way to the Canary Islands, where it's expected to dock at the weekend.
1: On Thursday, the WHO said that overall, 5 of 8 suspected cases of hantavirus had been confirmed. 3 people have died so far, including a 69-year-old Dutch woman who had the virus. Her Dutch husband and a German woman have also died, and their cases are being investigated. Now, the origin of the outbreak is still unknown, but person-to-person transmission of this strain of hantavirus is very rare.
0: Lawrence Gostin is Professor of Global Health Law at Georgetown University in Washington, D.C. He's one of the world's most prominent legal voices on global public health and is also the director of the WHO Center on Global Health Law.
11: I think that the World Health Organization has performed as well as can be expected. But in my eyes, this has been a highly chaotic and uncoordinated response to this this outbreak. Although the hantavirus is not very transmissible, this we're talking about the Andes strain, which is the only strain that's human-to-human transmissible, is still very hard to transmit. So I don't think that there's a generalized risk to the public, the way there was with COVID. But nonetheless, it does remind me of the Princess Diamond and other cruise ships in the early days of COVID, when passengers were not allowed to disembark. There was panic. And then they scattered to all corners of the world by plane and with an inconsistent tracing and surveillance. So, you know, if this was a stress test for our pandemic preparedness in the world, I think we failed.
0: You say that you think the world failed. Why do you say so?
11: Well, I say so because when the ship was anchored off Cape Verde, they were not allowed to disembark. There was quite considerable chaos and fear in the passengers' voices and eyes. And then it took days before they were able to make the assessment that they could go to the Canary Islands, and then Spain accepted them. In the meantime, they had had at least one death on board and then other deaths later, and they deboarded passengers in several ports, and they also scattered across the world. It just did not seem to me to be a coordinated response. I have to say, the World Health Organization, the European Centers for Disease Control and Prevention, the Dutch authorities, you know, are now on board. They're, you know, they're doing a very, very good job. I don't fault them, but I just think that fear and political division got the better of us once again.
0: But it's not hard to see why Cape Verde took that decision, given what the response has been to previous outbreaks and the economic consequences of any sort of association countries have had to those outbreaks.
11: Yeah. And doesn't that remind you of COVID as well, where countries squabbled, no one took responsibility, there was travel restrictions or travel bans on countries that did the right thing, like South Africa, which reported and sequenced the Omicron variant. You know, this is a long-standing problem. You know, and after the problems during COVID, WHO very wisely amended its international health regulations to make them stronger. But still, WHO has no power to require governments to comply. And you still have this, you know, fear and politics overriding a rational, consistent, coordinated response. The risk to the public, I just want to stress, is exceedingly low. This is not COVID. But I just don't think we've shown that we've got, you know, a clear, thoughtful, coordinated approach to this cruise ship outbreak that we should have.
0: Lawrence Gostin there, Professor of Global Health Law at Georgetown University in Washington, D.C., and also Director of the WHO Center on Global Health Law.
1: So what's it like to be on that ship? Well, one of the passengers on board, Kasim Hato, sent us an email, part of which we've voiced up.
12: The vibe on the ship was calm, with a bit of concern because we were worried about the sick ones. But now it doesn't feel different than any of the sea days we've had before. Everyone is in high spirits. People are smiling. We had several doctors join us on the ship before departing Cape Verde, which was also reassuring as we now have specialists on board. No one currently has any Hanta-related symptoms. I've seen several people walking on the outer decks, breathing fresh air, and some bird watchers trying to spot the different seabirds on the way. But everyone is wearing masks, especially when inside the ship, and keeping a safe distance. I've seen lots of people on social media speculating about the reason most passengers are not posting anything publicly, and whether there are rules regarding posting while on the ship, but the reason is simply because the passengers want to keep their privacy.
1: That is a voice-up email from one of those passengers on board that ship, Kasim Hato. The court in New York City has handed President Trump another blow when it comes to his program of global tariffs. Judges at the U.S. Court of International Trade ruled that his most recent set of taxes were unlawful, but only in limited cases. Well, as you might expect, Nick Marsh on our business desk in Singapore has the details. Nick, tell us what happened.
13: Yeah, hi. Morning, James. Without overcomplicating things too much, if you remember, in February, the Supreme Court struck down Donald Trump's initial tariffs, those worldwide taxes that he put in place last year. They were introduced under some kind of basically declaring a national economic emergency. The Supreme Court said no, that there isn't a national economic emergency, and so it struck them down. In their place, the White House then introduced some temporary tariffs under what's known as Section 122 of the Trade Act. That's basically trying to redress the trade deficit. And those tariffs have been in place as a kind of a stopgap, and they're going to run out in July. But some states and some businesses have gone to the US Trade Court and said, look, we don't think these are lawful either. And

0: tapes and finding them unlawful in certain cases, the White House will just find another way, another route to reimpose those tariffs. In fact, Donald Trump, reacting to this ruling, said exactly that. We'll just find another way. The new way now is under Section 301. I hope you're writing this down, James. It's that is basically to do with unfair trade practices. There's an investigation going on now into loads of countries, including China, by the way, where Donald Trump is going later this month. And that could be another way in which tariffs are reimposed. So expect more tariffs and expect more tariff chat like this, James.
1: Looking forward to it. Nick Marsh, thank you very much. Right, let's get some sports news with a visibly beaming Isaac Fannin.
2: I'm always happy to be on Newsday. You know, there's no visible beaming. What do you mean? Aston Villa will play German side Freiburg in the Europa League final. Villa were 1-0 down from the first leg, but were brilliant at Villa Park. They swept aside Nottingham Forest 4-0. In Germany, Freiburg overcame a 2-1 first leg deficit against Braga. They won 3-1 to qualify for the final in Istanbul on the 20th of May.
1: Now the real story, Isaac. Oh,
2: Crystal Palace.
1: Crystal Palace.
2: Made it three English teams in all the European finals as they beat Shakhtar Donetsk 2-1 on Thursday, 5-2 over two legs. They'll play Spanish side Rayo Vallecano, who beat Strasbourg 1-0 away from home.
1: You were there, I believe. I
2: was there, yeah. It was a good time, you know. Everyone had a joyous occasion. Crystal Palace into their first European final of all time. And elsewhere, a big story from Spain. Falling out between two of Real Madrid's top midfielders, Federico Valverde, went to hospital after an argument with Aurelien Tchouameni. The Uruguayan hit his head after he accidentally hit a table. It means he's going to miss this weekend's El Clasico against fierce rivals Barcelona.
1: Isaac Fannin, thank you very much indeed.
3: Let's stay with a sports theme, and China's newest world champion, 22-year-old snooker star Wu Yizi, has received a rousing reception upon returning to his home country. For the second year in a row, a Chinese player has won the World Snooker Championships, which is held in the UK. And the fairy tale story of this year's winner has really captured the imagination of fans. China correspondent Stephen McDonnell was at the pool hall in Xi'an for the first public appearance in the country after securing the sport's top prize. Stephen, what was the mood like there?
4: Well, hopefully the sound tells a bit of the story. I mean, he got an absolute rock star welcome when he walked into the TNT pool hall here in Xi'an. But, you know, it's interesting. The crowd's going nuts. And he was a bit like a deer in the headlights. I'm not sure if it's if he's jet-lagged, because it's just 2 days after he's won the World Championships in Sheffield. He's on a plane. He's back in China. Or if he's just not used to this level of enthusiasm in his home country, or that he's just a kind of shy kid. I mean, he's 22 years old, the second youngest person ever to become the world snooker champion. I did sidle up to him, though, and have a bit of a chat with Wu Yizi, and here's some of what the new world champion had to say.
5: The fans are really enthusiastic. It's great to be back, to feel the warmth of the motherland. I hope this sport will develop more and more in China and that more people will play it.
4: And I think probably more people will play it if the size and enthusiasm of this crowd is anything to go by. You know, young and old, lots of little kids, men and women. And there was one woman, a fan, who earlier had won a playoff to sort of earn the right to have a hit with him. And I also spoke to Liu Yifei, and here's how she describes seeing China's new snooker star.
6: After watching him play, I'm more determined to get better at this sport. More and more Chinese people have started to play this game, and more pool halls are opening. The sport is getting more and more popular.
4: You know, it's so hard to tell you how popular snooker is here, or pool, any form of billiards. The sheer numbers are just huge. We're talking tens of millions of players, hundreds of thousands of halls. And now that they've won the World Snooker Championship 2 years in a row, you know, who knows where it'll go from here.

0: that's huge. And why has this particular victory resonated so much with people? It's not so difficult to see why.
1: Yeah, well, I mean, everyone loves a winner, but his particular story, it's a story, is incredible. I mean, to the west of where I am now in Gansu province, that's his home province, is even kind of more poor than here, if I could put it that way. He's from a modest background. He drops out of school at the age of 16, moves to Sheffield with the hope of becoming a professional. There he is, living with his dad, sleeping in the same bed as him in a flat with no windows in Britain. A couple of years later, he's the world champ and he's declaring he's going to use the winnings to buy an apartment for his parents so they can stay in England with him and follow him on his journey. So you can imagine how this is going down with people in China. They absolutely love it.
0: That's quite a story. And what does it say about his success? And what does that story tell us about the trajectory of snooker as a sport in China?
1: Well, like I mentioned before, just how many people are playing, how many pool halls there are and the like. But you just look at the professional side of things. On the world circuit, there are now a quarter of all players from China. They've won the world championships 2 years in a row. There are more and more players coming through. And, you know, imagine the TV rights, all this sort of thing. And while in other countries, maybe something, you know, sports like snooker might be trailing off a bit, it's just going gangbusters here. And the better China gets, the more people will play. So I think we can expect to see more and more champions coming out of here.
0: More and more champions, indeed. Many thanks for speaking to us. That's our China correspondent, Stephen McDonald, joining us there with the reaction from China as this new star, Wu Yizhe, returns home. You're with Newsday from the BBC. This is Anne Soy in Nairobi. I'm also with James Copnall in London. There's still much more to come on the programme, so please do stay with us if you can.

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1: Okay, campers, it's an election year and there's an uncomfortable sense of deja vu.
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5: Hello, welcome to Newsday from the BBC World Service with Anne Soy in Nairobi and James Cottmell in London.
6: Three Australian women who arrived back from Syria have been arrested. We'll speak to a journalist who travelled with them.
5: Sir David Attenborough is 100 today. We'll hear about his global impact from two leading conservationists.
6: And a punch-up between players at Real Madrid leads to one being hospitalised. We'll have more in sport.
7: BBC News with David Harper. Washington and Tehran have blamed each other for renewed hostilities in the Strait of Hormuz. The US said it struck Iranian military facilities after three of its naval destroyers came under what it called an unprovoked attack. Iran said it acted in retaliation, blaming what it called US aggression against an Iranian oil tanker and another vessel. Lebanon's health ministry says at least 12 people were killed in a series of Israeli airstrikes in southern Lebanon on Thursday. The ministry said the victims included two children and a paramedic. President Luiz Inácio Lula da Silva of Brazil has said 3 hours of talks at the White House with President Trump on Thursday helped stabilize relations between their two countries. As well as trade and tariffs, they discussed security, critical minerals and organized crime. Two of the four Australian women linked to the militant group Islamic State, who have just returned to Australia from Syria, have appeared in court over charges including keeping a slave. A third woman has been charged with being a member of a terrorist organisation. The governor of Tabasco State in Mexico says five people died at a huge fire at an annual fair in the capital, Villa Hermosa. The cause of the blaze is not yet known. South Africa's Constitutional Court is due to decide today on whether Parliament should have voted to block moves to impeach President Cyril Ramaphosa. It follows a legal challenge by the opposition. Instagram users will no longer be able to send completely private direct messages from today after the feature is switched off globally. The move is being criticised by privacy groups but praised by child protection organisations who say encryption can facilitate grooming. The veteran British broadcaster and environmentalist Sir David Attenborough is celebrating his 100th birthday today. A number of events have been planned, including a concert at the Royal Albert Hall in London. On the eve of his birthday, David Attenborough released an audio message saying he'd been completely overwhelmed by the thousands of greetings he'd received. BBC News.
5: Thank you, David, for that update. Hello and welcome to Newsday on the BBC World Service. Coming to you live from Nairobi with Anne, and I'm James in London.
6: In the next half hour, we look at the return of the Islamic State linked to women to Australia. We'll also look at the phenomenon of skin bleaching in several African countries. And we'll hear about the latest batch of European men's football finalists in our sports.
5: We're also going to pay tribute to the broadcaster and naturalist David Attenborough, who's 100 years old today. If you have a message for him or perhaps a comment on anything you hear on Newsday, you can send us a WhatsApp or text message on our usual number, +44 77 86 20 50 85.
6: We start this half hour in Australia, where two women linked to the Islamic State group who have just returned from a Syrian detention centre have been formally charged with keeping a slave. Kausar Abbas, who is in her 50s, and her adult daughter, Zainab Ahmed, are accused of purchasing a Yazidi woman as a slave and making her work in their home. The two are set to appear in court in the city of Melbourne today. Two other women who are also arrived back in Australia from Syria on Thursday, one who has not been detained and another one who's been charged with being a member of the terrorist organisation. Let's now speak to ABC journalist Bridget Rollason, who flew back with Kausar and the family members on a 14-hour flight to Melbourne and spoke to them at length during that time. Welcome to the program, Bridget. Now, what stood out for you during your conversations with them?
8: Yes, I met this group. There was about 12 people actually traveling in this group with Kausar and her two daughters, who referred to as these ISIS brides. They also had quite a few children with them, and also an uncle of them was accompanying them from Damascus to Melbourne. So I met up with them in Doha Airport when they were getting their connecting flight. And I actually heard them before I saw them because they had such thick Australian accents, even though they have spent 12 years in Syria, and even their kids who were born in Syria and have never been to Australia had really thick accents as well. What I've observed, they were really visibly excited to come home to Australia. For some of them, they've been away for over a decade, and it's been a really long time coming because they've tried to leave the camp before. Just in February, they got turned back after they tried to leave by the Syrian government. When they were talking to me, they were saying things like Australia is like paradise to them because they have been stuck in this notorious Syrian refugee camp known as Al Roj, and they said that those living conditions there are just horrible. It's like hell. And they said that they were really worried about the future of their children there because it was dangerous. The Australian government has called that camp squalid and talked about the horrific conditions that those people live in tents then in that Kurdish-controlled part of Syria. When we were actually on the plane, I spoke to them a few times there as well, and we actually had Wi-Fi on the plane, so they were watching all of this reporting happening about them and about their situation. And it was about 3 hours before we touched down when one of the outlets here had reported on their website that two of them would be arrested. And I did speak to them about this. They were actually quite calm, I would say. It sounded like they were quite prepared and expecting this. In Australia here, our government has been taking a very hardline stance on this and saying that if these women do make it home, that they will face the full force of the law. Our Prime Minister, Anthony Albanese, has been saying things like, these women have made their bed, they need to lie in it. So they weren't expecting a very warm welcome when they did come to Australia. When I did ask them about how they would feel being arrested, they basically said that they would be prepared to take the hit and take this risk of being arrested and coming back to Australia because, for the sake of their children, they want their children to be free in Australia and to have a better life and be able to experience this life in Australia. So they were just this overwhelming sense of relief and excitement to be out of Syria and to come home to Australia so they can hopefully, is what they told me, start their new lives.
6: So they could monitor what the reaction was like as people expected them to return to Australia. And this has generated a lot of interest there, hasn't it?
8: It has. It's been a really hot political issue here with the government and the opposition, and even with people in Australia about whether or not they should be coming back to Australia. These women are Australian citizens with Australian passports. So there wasn't a lot the Australian government could do, really, in terms of whether they were going to come back or not. They repeatedly said that they wouldn't be helping the women come back and they would not repatriate them. But in the end, there was nothing that they could really do to stop them. There are still 21 Australians in this Syrian refugee camp. One of these women actually has a temporary exclusion order issued against her, which means she is banned from entering Australia for 2 years on national security grounds. But there are still this group of 21 women, and I've been speaking to their supporters since I've been back in Melbourne, and they've told me that they are planning to go to Damascus in the next couple of weeks to bring those remainder of those women home. We have actually had three groups of women now linked to ISIS that actually have come back to Australia.
6: And one of those is going to be facing the charge of being a member of the terrorist organisation. Tell us more about her.
8: Yes, so this is 32-year-old Janai Safa. So she was the one that actually flew back into Sydney last night, and she's been charged with some quite serious terror offences. So they include allegedly entering and remaining in a declared conflict zone, as well as joining ISIS. And the Australian Federal Police allege that she followed her husband, who was an ISIS fighter, to Syria in 2015. So she has faced Sydney court today, and she is still in custody. The other two women who I flew back in to Melbourne with last night, they were charged with enslavement and using a slave as well as slave trading. And these are over allegations that they mistreated a Yazidi woman, and then there was claims that they held her captive in Syria. So they've already faced court today, and they are still in custody, and they are going to apply for bail on Monday. But when they got off that flight, I was following them through the airport, and they arrived to this huge media scrum at the airport, the rest of these families, and there was just a lot of chaos, and the children were crying as all these media swarmed them before they then got on a minivan to leave and start their new lives.
6: Many thanks, Bridget Rollason there from ABC.
5: Today is the 100th birthday of one of the most influential figures in broadcasting and natural history storytelling, Sir David Attenborough. His films and voice will be familiar to many. He has created, narrated, presented and contributed to over 100 programmes in his seven-decade-long career documenting wildlife and nature. His films have taken viewers on journeys around the globe, raising awareness about the perils and beauty of the natural world.
9: Rattlesnakes. This is the Western Diamondback. No animal alive can excel these creatures when it comes to finding, stalking, and dispatching their victims.
10: I'm in Iceland. This fantastic fountain of fire rising 200 feet or so into the air behind me is molten rock.
11: Suddenly, an image from our remote past comes vividly to light. The time when our distant ancestors, in order to keep up with the changing environment, had to wade and keep their heads above water in order to find food. That crucial moment when our far distant ancestors took a step away from being apes and a step towards humanity.
12: Even though there are more wild foxes in London than almost any other big city, it's still a huge thrill to see one suddenly emerging from the bushes. Welcome to your new home. There you go. He doesn't want to leave.
5: So, what kind of impact has Sir David Attenborough had on conservation? I spoke to Alyssa McCall, the Director of Science at Polar Bears International in Yukon in Canada, and Dr. James Gibbs, Vice President of Science and Conservation from the Galapagos Conservancy on the Galapagos Islands to the west of Ecuador. I began by asking Alyssa about the first things that came to her mind when she thinks about David Attenborough.
13: I just think of nature and the best narration possible for animals. He brings such a delight to the natural world, and his way of storytelling around the science and the conservation issues is he just connects people so well to what's going on around us. He's such an icon to me.
5: And storytelling is important, is it not, for people to truly understand?
13: Absolutely. Yeah. As a scientist, I can spit statistics all day. I can talk about facts, and people just kind of get glazed over, even if I think it's pretty cool. But the way that he can actually tell that story and help people understand and even feel what's going on, he brings such a delight to it. And he really brings, again, people into nature. And it's just such a better way of connecting people to animals.
5: The Galapagos, where you've worked, I think, for 45 years or so, is that right? How has his work there had an impact, perhaps, on what you do?
14: You know, it really has. Galapagos in the 1970s, 80s was, a very remote archipelago that few people knew much about. But he, through his repeated visits, and most spectacularly the more recent films and such of Galapagos, he's brought Galapagos from sort of an obscure place into a real, global icon for conservation, and just really raised the profile about this extraordinary place, and partly by, just as we were discussing, making it such a understandable, a lot of complex ecology and complex evolution that he really was able to, through his magnificent storytelling, to really bring and connect people to a place and a set of creatures that were very remote. And it's really had a lasting impact, actually, on the archipelago. Galapagos, I think through the aggregate sort of profile raising, awareness building that he accomplished with his millions, maybe billions of viewers, the Galapagos is in a much better place now.
5: Alyssa, does that resonate with you?
13: Oh, absolutely. Speaking to the remoteness of it, very similar with polar bears in the Arctic. It's a place very few people will ever get to visit in person. Polar bears, wild polar bears, are not something many people get to see, but his ability to connect people to that space and again, kind of help them feel it and better understand it. It's one of my favorite things when we get visitors or hear from people who've seen something that David Attenborough has done through the BBC, or they've watched Frozen Planet, and then they find their way to Polar Bears International because now they're so excited about polar bears, even though they haven't seen one in person. And there's the benefit to that, to the species and the ecosystem, is massive.
5: What are the challenges facing people who want to help polar bears right now?
13: I think polar bears, they're an interesting challenge because really their biggest threat is climate change. And so when we talk to people about climate change and what they can do, and right now we know in the world that can be a pretty tough subject. David can take those tough subjects so he can talk about climate change in a way that people will listen.
5: And James in the Galapagos, do you get the sense that people are listening enough to David Attenborough and others?
14: I absolutely do. I realize that conservation situation around the world is dire. In Galapagos, good things are happening. Just recently, the huge expansion of the marine reserve, which I think Attenborough played a big role in bringing attention to connectivity of Galapagos to the rest of the Eastern Pacific. And now we have this greatly expanded marine reserve. There's a huge investment fund now established by the Ecuadorian government for Galapagos. There's a lot. Conservation is very much working in Galapagos on the protected areas within it. I absolutely think that it's really picked up in the last 10 years, and it seems to be very synchronized with the attention that was brought to the archipelago through the most recent series on Galapagos. I'm quite certain. I encounter a lot of people who say, so why did you come to Galapagos? Why did you give to this conservation organization to help Galapagos? Well, because they were just catalyzed by watching the Attenborough specials on Galapagos.
5: And we're talking then about the power of storytelling. Is there a story, both from your own field, that you would like the world to know more about?
14: Attenborough, in his most recent films on Galapagos, he was on Volcan Wolf with the pink iguana that had just recently discovered and really connected people to that. Right now, tomorrow, embarking on the conservation plan for the pink iguana to bring it from the brink of extinction, and resources have been really key to just that, you know, that one species of many that are now on a positive trajectory here in Galapagos.
5: Yeah, Alyssa, from pink iguanas to polar bears, what's the story you'd like to tell?
13: Polar bears have such a difficult lifestyle anyway, and we are making it more difficult by impacting their habitat. But I think what David Attenborough can bring is he shows how resilient they are, how intelligent, how strong. There is still a lot of hope. They are not on the brink of extinction yet. We still do have time, but we still do need to act. Our frozen planet might not be so frozen in the future, but it's really important that we keep parts of it cold for the polar bears and for all of us. So yeah, a message of hope at the end of the day.
5: Alyssa McCall there, Director of Science at Polar Bears International in Canada. She mentioned Frozen Planet there, referred to that. That's one of David Attenborough's film series, of course. You also heard from Dr. James Gibbs, Vice President of Science and Conservation from the Galapagos Conservancy. We've had a message in from a listener who doesn't give a name but says, it must feel nice to be a centenarian. Happy birthday to David Attenborough. And the listener also quotes their daughter's response. I love how he talks. And the daughter is 5 years old, apparently. Yeah, very powerful voice and a voice for the natural world, I suppose. And I guess the natural world conservation is pretty important in Kenya, not least for tourism and things like that.
6: Absolutely. And, you know, we grew up, you know, I can totally understand that 5 year old. We grew up watching all these documentaries and also learning about nature in our own country and around the world from listening to Sir David Attenborough. And, you know, for Kenya, that's very important. It just not only raised consciousness about conservation, but also it has been a major boost for tourism, because basically people around the world get to know about, you know, nature in different parts of the world. So it has been a very important part of the Kenyan tourism sector.
5: Well, happy birthday to Sir David Attenborough. And hello to Sir Isaac Fannin. Not yet, but Isaac Fannin anyway with the sports.
15: It's been 30 years since Aston Villa last won a trophy, but they've got a chance to end that drought soon.
16: Here's Rodgers. Bypasses Watkins. McGinn again! McGinn in the double! Aston Villa have rattled in a fourth goal! Sheer delirium inside Villa Park! Get the invites ready to Istanbul! There's a date on the 20th of May against Freiburg. Aston Villa, Europa League finalists.
15: Yeah, brilliant performance from Aston Villa against Nottingham Forest. 4-0 it finished in the second leg, overturning a 1-0 deficit from the first. And they'll take on German side Freiburg. They beat Braga 3-1 to overturn a 2-1 deficit. The Europa League is a competition that Emery is an expert in. He's won the tournament four times, and he was delighted with how his players stood up to the test of coming from a goal down in the first leg.
17: They were so focused, and they were aware about the momentum. We planned before as well, emotionally, and the momentum, how we were playing the match. It was the only match we played with these circumstances.
15: At the same time, Crystal Palace made it three English teams into all three of the European finals as they beat Shakhtar Donetsk 2-1 at Selhurst Park to win the tie 5-2 over two legs. Remember, Palace were demoted from the Europa League after falling foul of UEFA's multi-club ownership rules, but it appears to have been a blessing in disguise.
18: My approach to life is that everything is for a reason, and then it's how you deal with it. And we said because we couldn't affect it, and it went through the whole summer. Do we play Europa League? Do we play no European competition, or do we play Conference League? And then it was Conference League, and really from the first day, we said, okay, we accept now, we start, of course, to win.
15: That was Crystal Palace coach Oliver Glasner. They've got one more game to win the trophy, 27th of May in Leipzig against Spain's Rayo Vallecano. They beat Strasbourg 1-0 away from home and 2-0 over two legs. Elsewhere, a big story in Spain. A falling out between two of Real Madrid's top midfielders, Federico Valverde, went to hospital after an argument with Aurelien Tchouameni. The BBC's La Liga reporter Elizabeth Conway has more.
19: Valverde said the pair argued after training but insisted neither player hit the other, adding that he suffered a small cut to his forehead after accidentally hitting a table. A medical report later confirmed he would need 10 to 14 days rest because of concussion. The Uruguayan also said the two players had another disagreement earlier in the week, saying that in a normal dressing room these things can happen and are usually resolved internally without it becoming public knowledge. Real Madrid have since opened disciplinary proceedings against both players.
15: As ever, bbc.com/sport for more on those stories.
5: Thank you very much.
6: Now, the World Health Organization says that Africa has the highest rate of skin bleaching across the world. In Congo Brazzaville, 6 in 10 women are doing it. In Nigeria, that number is higher, 7 in 10 women. They bleach their skin. Now, several African countries have banned skin bleaching products as they often contain harmful substances. And yet, they are still accessible, sold informally and unregulated. Now, add to the mix the messages given out on social media. We are seeing viral videos promoting DIY skin lightening methods, from mixing creams with unknown chemicals to using harmful substances like hydrogen peroxide. Focus on Africa podcast host Charles Gitonga has been speaking to South African influencer and software developer Mashiane Sefuti, whose content focuses on fitness, lifestyle, and often attracts attention for his skin and style changes. Charles started by asking Mashiane, despite the warnings from health professionals about the practice, what prompted him to start lightening his skin?
20: I used to suffer with some very horrible acne. Acne affected my teenage years quite horribly, in my opinion. And my parents saw that. They saw that the acne was affecting me badly. And they got me prescribed onto, I believe, a very popular medication to deal with acne. The side effects of which are, they're quite intense, but they include being extra sensitive to sunlight. So that was when my mother went to a hair salon. And at this hair salon, she was telling the people at the hair salon about, hey, this is what's happening with my son currently. Mm-hmm. And the people at that hair salon gave her a cream. So she got home, gave me the cream. I started using it. And then I noticed that I was getting lighter.
21: When you noticed that your skin was getting lighter, what was your reaction? Is it something that you liked or it surprised you, basically?
20: It was something that I liked. I was surprised initially. But as I started looking at pictures of myself, even pictures from a few weeks before I started using the cream in particular, I felt like I loved what I saw. I felt like, wow, this is it. This is the complexion that works for me.
21: I'm wondering, so it started with a cream that your mom brought to you and you started to like what it was doing to your skin. So at what point do you make a decision now to start, you know, getting these products for yourself, and what have you been using?
20: So ever since my mother got me this cream, I was in around grade 10 at the time in high school. My mother told me to stop using the creams. She went to a doctor one day and she told the doctor, no, can I please? She actually asked for the cream that she got from the salon, from the doctor. She went to the doctor and asked for that cream. And the doctor was like, what cream are you talking about? I've never heard of that. Mm-hmm. And that's when my mother was like, no, here's a picture. This is the cream. Can't you prescribe the cream? And the doctor was like, girl, we do not. No. This is not something that we can prescribe. This is not something your child should be using. And that day onwards, my mother came straight home and she said, stop using this product. Stop using this product altogether. In fact, when I was still using that cream, she would notice whenever because I would take breaks in between. I would use the cream, then take a break. Mm-hmm. And my mother would notice when I was back on the cream and she'd say to me, stop with the cream. Okay. She would just look at me immediately and say, you need to calm down with the cream. I stopped bleaching for quite some time. And I started behaving for a little bit of time until I would say around 2016, but this time around, I discovered something new, and that is hydrogen peroxide. The same hydrogen peroxide we use at home to clean our white towels, to clean up stains on the carpet, that is the same hydrogen peroxide I started using. And I started using it primarily because I saw what it did to towels, I saw what it did to teeth, to people's teeth, and I was just so perplexed. I was so intrigued by this. I was like, this mm-hmm. product must be able to do some other stuff for people as well. But I didn't start using it immediately. I first did my research, and I did research for quite some time. So AI had just come into market. It was the new in thing. Yeah. So I asked it, can I use hydrogen peroxide to lighten my skin? And it went ahead and told me, yes, you absolutely can. And this is how you do it. It broke it down for me and also told me, as long as you're moisturizing your skin, you should be okay. And that was when I started using hydrogen peroxide.
21: Can I ask you something about your mother, Mashiani? Does she know now?
20: Yes.
21: Does she know now that you use hydrogen peroxide?
20: She does know. And she told me to stop as well.
21: I don't know if you've had any side effects of using these products or, you know, noticed something that is not normal.
20: It also bleaches the hair on my body. So most of my body hair is actually blonde as a result.
21: Does it feel to you as if you have an image that you have to keep chasing after? Or what's your state of mind as you do these things at the moment?
20: My biggest thing has always been the fact that I've always been complimented when I'm lighter. I was being bullied like crazy in high school, being called names, especially while I was on my acne medication. So during that time period, people were so harsh to me. And after I finished taking my acne medication and I started bleaching, all of a sudden things completely flipped for me. People were super nice at high school. Even the most popular girl who didn't know who I was started knowing who I am. And things completely U-turned for me. And from that point onwards, from my 12th grade in high school onwards, I decided that this is the way that I'm supposed to live my life, because this is the way that, well, life seems to make sense for me, because when I'm darker, nobody sees me. It's like I'm invisible.
6: That's South African influencer and software developer Mashiane Sefuti speaking to Focus on Africa's Charles Gitonga. 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
6: Hello, welcome to Newsday on the BBC World Service with James Copnall in London and Anne Soy in Nairobi.
5: Our top story on the programme, the US-Iran ceasefire has come under real strain after the two sides exchange fire. Iran accuses the US of violating the truce, but President Donald Trump says the ceasefire is still in place. We'll get the latest from the region.
6: And Israel has issued new orders to residents of parts of South Lebanon to evacuate amid rising concern over the killing of civilians and the targeting of civilian infrastructure in what the UN says raises questions of international law. We'll speak to a representative of the UN Office for the Coordination of Humanitarian Affairs.
5: And could local elections in the UK bring an end to what has been, in essence, two-party domination? Our politics correspondent will bring us all the latest results and analysis after this news.
23: Live from NPR News, I'm Giles Snyder. Despite an exchange of fire with Iran Thursday, President Trump said the ceasefire remains intact.
24: Yeah, it is. It's, they trifled with us today. We blew them away. They trifled. I call that a trifle. I'll let you know when there's no ceasefire. You won't have to know. If there's no ceasefire, you're not going to have to know. You're just going to have to look at one big glow coming out of Iran.
23: Trump speaking to reporters Thursday night while he was inspecting renovations being done on the reflecting pool outside the Lincoln Memorial. U.S. military says it acted in self-defense when it intercepted Iranian attacks on three Navy ships as they transited the Strait of Hormuz and targeted Iranian military facilities that it said was responsible for attacking U.S. forces. Oil prices, meanwhile, rising following Thursday's exchange of fire between the U.S. and Iran. Brent crude, the international standard, is up more than $1.50 and is now trading above $101 a barrel. The gain snaps 3 days of declines on reports that the U.S. and Iran were close to agreeing to a peace deal. There are now 8 cases of hantavirus linked to a cruise ship that's off the coast of Africa. As NPR's Gabriella Emanuel reports, 5 of those have been confirmed and 3 passengers have died.
25: Public health authorities are tracking down passengers who previously disembarked and then flew to 12 or more countries around the world, from Turkey to Singapore to Denmark and the United States. Usually, hantaviruses transmit through rodent urine, feces, and saliva. However, this particular strain can transmit person to person. Yet it requires very close contact in a household or with a medical professional. Maria Van Kerkhove is with the World Health Organization.
26: This is not COVID. This is not influenza. It spreads very, very differently.
25: She says the risk to the general public is very low. However, there's no vaccine or specific treatment for the virus. Gabriella Emanuel, NPR News.
23: A cyber attack took the widely used education platform Canvas offline Thursday. NPR's Janaki Mehta reports a hack seems to have affected schools across the nation.
27: When students around the U.S. tried to access Canvas, they instead got a message that appeared to be from a hacker group known as Shiny Hunters. The message message warned schools if they don't contact the group to negotiate a settlement by May 12th, the hackers would leak, quote, everything. The group claims it has access to data belonging to 9,000 schools and 275 million students and staff. Colleges, as well as many K-12 schools, have released public alerts about the breach. Instructure, the company that owns Canvas, has confirmed a series of breaches over the last few days that have potentially released student names, emails, ID numbers, and messages. The company did not immediately respond to NPR's request for comment, but it is posting updates about the breach on its website. Janaki Mehta, NPR News.
23: This is NPR. Alabama lawmakers are preparing to vote on a measure that could change the state's congressional primaries. The latest move following last week's U.S. Supreme Court ruling that weakened protections for minorities under the landmark Voting Rights Act. State lawmakers could vote Friday on a bill that would allow new primaries to be scheduled if a court grants the state's request to lift an order that requires a second black majority district. Republicans in Tennessee enacted new congressional districts on Thursday. An 85-year-old French woman who was held in an ICE facility for more than 2 weeks and released in April has recounted her ordeal in a radio interview. NPR's Eleanor Beardsley reports that stories of treatment like this at the hands of the U.S. government have shocked Europeans.
1: 85-year-old Marie-Thérèse Ross-Mahé left France 2 years ago to move to Alabama and marry an American man she knew from the 1950s when he served as a soldier in France. She was in the process of getting a green card when her husband died of natural causes. Ross-Mahé told French radio RTL how five ICE agents banged on her door and windows at 5 in the morning, handcuffed her, and took her away without even letting her get dressed. She described being held with other immigrants in noisy, crowded, and dirty conditions that she called hell on earth. The U.S. government said it released her early because of her age and poor health. According to her children, Ross-Mahé arrived in France wearing a dirty prison uniform and in shock. Eleanor Beardsley, NPR News, Paris.
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6: Thank you for that update. Hello and welcome to Newsday on the BBC World Service. We are live from Nairobi with Mian Soy and from London with James Cognall.
5: Coming up, we got the latest on the situation in the Gulf after the US and Iran exchange fire. Also going to head to Lebanon and speak to a senior UN official about the humanitarian situation there.
6: We'll hear the latest as well from UK elections there and what the results say of the establishment political parties. And as ever, we welcome your messages. Our text number, which works for WhatsApp as well, is +44 77 86 20 50 85.
5: U.S. military says it has carried out retaliatory strikes on Iran after accusing Tehran of unprovoked hostilities. American defense officials said Iran had launched multiple missile, drones and small boats at three U.S. Navy destroyers in the Strait of Hormuz. In response, the U.S. said it had attacked missile and drone launch sites as well as command and control locations. President Trump said there was no damage done to the three destroyers and that the ceasefire with Iran remained in place. Well, here's what Arsenio Dominguez, Secretary General of the International Maritime Organization, told Newsday a short while ago.
7: There's still uncertainty in relation to the safety and security not only of the seafarers on board the ships, but the vessels as well, if they intend to cross the Strait of Hormuz. It is not very clear what is the status in relation to authorizations for these vessels. And of course, we also remain concerned in the possibility of mines in the region. So the call from my side continues to be for ship owners and ship operators not to sail through the Strait of Hormuz until we have more guarantees for all the parties involved that the situation is safe and that the ships and the seafarers in particular will not be negatively affected.
5: Are people listening to that call? Put otherwise, are some ships still trying to make it through?
7: I will reiterate my call for everyone to be cautious, not to risk the safety of the seafarers and the ships, of course. There are some conflicting news that can change in a very short period of time right now. And this is why it is very important that those kind of risks are not taken.
5: What sort of discussions are you having with some of the parties involved in this?
7: The main discussion always starts with the countries in the Persian Gulf providing support to the seafarers and the vessels that continues to be trapped in there, from the necessary supplies like food and water and fuel to the ships, as well as any medical assistance that seafarers may need. The rest will continue to work, particularly with the countries of Oman and Iran, in relation to how we can reactivate the usage of the traffic separation scheme that was adopted by IMO back in 1968. And of course, also negotiating with all the countries in the region at the appropriate time, when it's safe to do so, to start implementing the evacuation framework that the Council of the Organization instructed me to work on.
5: That was Arsenio Dominguez, Secretary General of the International Maritime Organization. Well, let's speak now to our correspondent in Dubai, Carrie Davis. Hello to you. Just give us an update on the latest, not just on the Strait of Hormuz, but also it seems there have been missiles targeting the UAE.
8: Yes, so in the last few hours, we've heard from the UAE's Ministry of Defence. They put a post up on social media saying that they were dealing with missile and drone attacks from Iran. And they said that the sounds that were being heard in various parts of the country were the result of the UAE air defence systems intercepting what they referred to as ballistic missiles, cruise missiles, and drones. This is, of course, not the first time we've had these sorts of announcements from the UAE this week. There was an announcement on Monday similar to this, and again on Tuesday, and this is after several weeks of relatively calm here in the UAE and across the Gulf because of the ceasefire between the US and Iran. Now, it's not entirely clear what this might be related to, but of course, many are looking at the flashpoint that we saw in the Strait of Hormuz yesterday and asking whether or not this is a spillover from that as well. And the big question for both of those is whether or not this escalates further, or whether or not we see some form of different move and direction. Of course, we're still waiting to hear from Iran to their response to the US proposal that was given to them, we understand, several days ago. They've said that they would then talk to Pakistan and let their thoughts be known about it. So we're still waiting to see which direction this could go in.
5: President Trump says that despite the explosions and the missiles and the drones, the ceasefire has not been broken. So at what point would the ceasefire be considered as broken?
8: Well, I think throughout the course of this conflict, we've seen both sides saying that there have been violations to the ceasefire, and then it seems to be a political decision about whether or not that constitutes a breaking of the ceasefire, whether either side considers it to be a breaking of the ceasefire, and if that means that the ceasefire is at an end or not. When Iran conducted these attacks on US vessels, they said they did this because the US had already violated the ceasefire. They say that is because the US attacked a tanker in the Strait of Hormuz, an Iranian-flagged tanker, and that was why they had then launched these subsequent attacks on three different US destroyers. So whether or not that violation means that Iran thinks that the ceasefire is over, or whether they think it was a violation but they're happy for it to return, that's not yet been made clear. So we will see throughout the course of today whether both sides have decided that the ceasefire is in place and still continuing.
5: What's your sense on the latest on the negotiations and the possibility of some sort of agreement, perhaps, as some suggest, a framework agreement that would take us to more talks? Where are both sides on that?
8: I think it's really difficult to know definitively where both sides sit with it. Obviously, we got a lot of positive noises from the US, from President Trump over the course of the last few days. We got some positive noises as well from Pakistan, who we know have been operating as mediator. I thought, interestingly, the foreign ministry spokesperson said on record yesterday that they expected a deal sooner rather than later. And they rarely go on record about this. So does that signify that they're actually feeling even more confident? It's not clear. From the Iranian side, we've been waiting for Iranian's response to this US proposal. And at the moment, we've been waiting several days. There'd been anticipation that it might come sooner. We still haven't heard anything. So I think that is obviously going to be the key point, is whether or not Iran feels like there's something here that they can go back and forth on.
5: Carrie Davis in Dubai, thank you very much indeed.

0: At 13 minutes past the hour, time now for some sports news with Isaac Fennin.
1: Two of Real Madrid's top midfielders, Federico Valverde, went to hospital after an argument with Aurelien Tchouameni. The Uruguayan cut his head after he accidentally hit a table. It means he's going to miss this weekend's El Clasico against fierce rivals Barcelona. Aston Villa will play German side Freiburg in the Europa League final. Villa were 1-0 down from the first leg against Nottingham Forest, but they were brilliant as they swept Forest aside 4-0. In Germany, Freiburg overcame a 2-1 first leg deficit against Braga. They won 3-1 on Thursday night to qualify for the final in Istanbul on the 20th of May. And Crystal Palace made it three English teams in all the European finals as they beat Shakhtar Donetsk 2-1 on Thursday and 5-2 over two legs. They'll play Spanish side Rayo Vallecano, who beat Strasbourg 1-0 away from home, 2-0 over two legs. And in basketball, the Detroit Pistons beat the Cleveland Cavaliers 107-97 to take a two-game series lead as it heads to Cleveland. And the Oklahoma City Thunder also beat the Los Angeles Lakers to take a two-game series lead to LA.
0: Many thanks for the sport, Isaac. Now, we turn our attention to the UK as millions have voted in local elections. It's the biggest electoral test for the Prime Minister, Keir Starmer, and his Labour Party since the general election victory nearly 2 years ago, which ended 14 years of dominance by the Conservatives. But the Conservatives, too, are in trouble, suggesting that the era of two-party dominance may be on shaky ground. On the right, there is the anti-immigration reform party, and on the left, the Green Party. Both have been doing well overnight. For more, we can now speak to our UK political correspondent, Rob Watson. Welcome to the programme. Now, Rob, we don't normally cover local elections on the World Service, but why is this a big deal?
2: Oh, good morning, Anne, and good morning to everyone listening. It's a big deal. I mean, in fact, I'd go as far as saying it's momentous, it's historic, because for a start, there are so many people who are eligible to vote, and we're going to be getting results from the Scottish and Welsh Parliament, so absolutely the biggest test since Labour's loveless landslide in the general election in 2024. And as expecting, the results are suggesting these are indeed extraordinary times in British politics, because we are seeing no less, Anne, than the fragmentation, the restructuring, the realignment of British politics, because Labour and Conservatives have absolutely dominated British politics these last 100 years. I'll repeat that, 100 years, and whether at national level or at local level, these results suggest that is ending, or at the very least, eroding.
0: And what are the changes pointing to on the political landscape?
2: Well, I guess the most immediate one, Anne, is whether Sir Keir Starmer can survive, because the Labour Party is suffering an absolute hammering in the results so far. And so there's going to be a lot of discontent. There already is within the Labour Party. Many think that Sir Keir Starmer is so spectacularly unpopular that his position is unrecoverable. So everybody keep a close eye on that these next 72 hours. But I think longer term, we are genuinely, Anne, in uncharted territory, because, you know, what would a Britain look like where it's not the Conservatives or Labour taking it in turns in power, that it's not a two-party system? What would a more multi-party fragmented system look like? We don't know, because that hasn't happened in 100 years. And I guess what we do know from the results, though, is that they suggest that the British electorate is immensely unhappy, frustrated, and so they're rolling the dice. They're saying enough of Conservative, enough of Labour, let's look at populist parties to the right and to the left. Even though I have to say, Anne, the polls confirm this, focus groups and certainly being out and about in the country, I found it myself, even though, you know, the voters don't have much faith in those parties either. But what is absolutely clear is that these are extraordinary times, just as they have been now for quite some time in British politics.
0: Extraordinary indeed. And where does it leave the governing Labour government?
2: in vast amounts of trouble. I mean, it is hugely unpopular. Its prime minister is unpopular, but they have until 2029. Is there any way they can pull things round? And that won't be easy, because if you look at the actual underlying conditions which are pushing this voter anger, namely stagnating living standards, a sense that nothing in Britain works, fears over social cohesion, immigration, Britain's place in a post-Brexit world. I mean, that's quite a list, Dan. So, you know, for a country, for a government, you know, to get back on track when voters are so unhappy is not going to be easy.
0: And you mentioned immigration there, Rob, and this is something that, you know, across the region, we are seeing it having an impact on local politics. How so in the UK?
2: Yes, absolutely. Not just in the UK, but absolutely across Western Europe more generally. Well, you know, the way it's working in the UK, and this is true in other countries across the world, is it means that you tend to have a politics which is now less about the divisions of right and left, less about economic divisions, but what you might call identity politics. So that is, you know, some in the country, you know, think that multiculturalism, immigration is a good thing, that it adds to the well-being of the country, and others who think that it's tearing down the identity of the country that they live in, and it is detrimental. And that is not just Britain, it is other European countries, and it's why our politics are in such turmoil, because, you know, for years we were used to politics based on class, politics based on economics, now it's on identity and values, and that's very, very different.
0: Very, very different indeed. Many thanks for speaking to us. That's the UK political correspondent, Rob Watson.
3: You're listening to Newsday on the BBC World Service with Anne in Nairobi and James in London. Let me give you some of our main headlines. President Trump says a ceasefire with Iran remains in place despite Iran firing on US warships in the Strait of Hormuz. And the world-famous broadcaster and champion of the natural world, David Attenborough, turns 100 today with celebratory events planned. We've had a message in from a listener, Amir from Sudan, who says, David Attenborough has helped us understand and appreciate nature as though we were beside him, discovering its beauty and the importance of protecting and living in harmony with it.
0: Let's now bring you some business news. And a court in New York City has handed President Trump another blow when it comes to his program on global tariffs. Judges at the U.S. Court for International Trade ruled that his most recent set of levies were unlawful, but only in limited cases. Let's now speak to Nick Marsh, who's on our business desk in Singapore. Tell us what happened, Nick.
4: Yeah, and it's another twist in this tariff saga. I'll just refresh your memory. In February, the Supreme Court actually struck down a lot of the White House's tariffs that it imposed last year. You remember all the turmoil that created, all the back and forth and arguments. The Supreme Court essentially said that the White House's justification for imposing these tariffs, i.e. the legal

0: is supposed to go until 150 days, rather. Feels like years. 150 days until July. That was supposed to go until then, but now some states, some businesses have taken this to the US Trade Court. The US Trade Court said, yeah, that's not lawful either, but only in Washington state, only a couple of businesses named. It's not applicable across the board because these businesses and states couldn't prove that they were paying tariffs under this specific section 122. So it's not really enforced across the country, but it is a blow to Donald Trump because every time he tries to impose tariffs, there's always these legal challenges, basically.
1: Sounds like just more uncertainty for businesses. So where does this leave the president and his tariffs?
0: Yeah, like I say, it's another legal blow. It's another, you know, route through which businesses can contest these things. But the fact of the matter is, and the president actually said this himself, he said, okay, they strike this down, we'll find another way. We've found Section 301, which is to do with unfair trade practices. There's a big investigation into lots of countries all around the world. And these tariffs will probably be reintroduced under that. And then there might be another legal battle. And then we'll continue like that.
1: Many thanks. Nick Marsh there on our business desk in Singapore.
2: International bodies, including the UN, say Israeli military operations in Lebanon have killed and injured civilians and destroyed civilian infrastructure, raising concerns about international humanitarian law, which demands distinction between military targets and civilians and civilian objects. In the latest incident, at least three people have been killed in new Israeli airstrikes on Nabatieh in southern Lebanon. And that comes a day after the Israeli army announced the killing of the commander of Hezbollah's Redwan unit in an airstrike on Beirut's southern suburbs. It was the first airstrike on the Lebanese capital since the ceasefire agreement with Israel came into effect. We can talk now to Thamin Al-Khitan, spokesperson for the UN Human Rights Office. Welcome to the programme. You say that Israeli strikes in the first 3 weeks of the recent fighting may constitute serious violations of international humanitarian law. What do you mean by that?
3: Thank you for having me. These large-scale attacks and shelling and ground incursions by Israeli forces have been analyzed by our colleagues in Lebanon, and our report has found that operations by Israeli forces involved cases of direct attacks on civilians, including medical personnel. And we have seen those cases of killings of medical personnel, of journalists, and of many other civilians. We have documented several incidents in which Israeli strikes hit and in some cases leveled residential buildings, killing entire families. So such strikes may constitute serious violations of international humanitarian law. As you know, international humanitarian law is very clear that deliberately targeting civilians is a war crime. And similar incidents have continued beyond the period of the first 3 weeks of the escalation of hostilities, which were covered by our report. So this is why serious and prompt and independent investigations must be carried out to clarify the circumstances of these attacks and determine the responsibilities and achieve accountability.
2: Israel would presumably say it was targeting Hezbollah, an armed group, and that it gave warnings to civilians to leave, to give another example, large parts of southern Lebanon.
3: In many cases and in many attacks conducted by Israel, there were no warnings or no reasonably effective warnings that were given to civilians. And this actually prevented many civilians from evacuating safely. As you know, during the first weeks of the escalation of hostilities, Israel communicated very vaguely blanket evacuation orders and displacement orders, which covered almost 14% of Lebanon's territory. This has led to the displacement of over a million people, according to the Lebanese authorities. When we look at the breadth and the circumstances of these orders, they may amount to forced displacement because their nature

0: and circumstances make it very difficult for civilians to comply with them. There were no clear instructions on where to go for the civilians, and they have covered very large parts of Lebanon, as I have said, and this makes it very difficult for civilians to comply with these orders. Mm. In addition, there is also the obligation for any party to the conflict that issues such orders to provide and ensure that civilians who are impacted by these orders can have basic human rights and services, including health care, food, drinking water, and places of shelter. This has not been provided to the civilians in Lebanon. In addition to that, issuing such orders and warning does not absolve the party to the conflict of its responsibilities to conduct attacks that must comply with the principles of precaution, distinction, and proportionality in attack. And we have seen that in many attacks, civilians have been killed. This must be investigated.
1: Thamin Al-Khitan, spokesperson for the UN Human Rights Office, speaking to us live there. They also point out in their report that Hezbollah's rocket strikes into Israel may also constitute serious violations of international humanitarian law. You're listening to Newsday on the BBC World Service with Anne in Nairobi and James in London.
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6: Hello, welcome to Newsday on the BBC World Service with James Copnall in London and Anne Soy in Nairobi.
1: Zimbabwe says it will return some farms seized from their foreign owners under Robert Mugabe.
6: Health authorities in Argentina are trying to trace the source of the hantavirus infection that has killed more than only three people who are on a cruise ship.
1: And Sir David Attenborough's 100th birthday will be celebrated at a gala concert here in London.
7: BBC News with David Harper. President Trump has said a ceasefire with Iran is still in force despite a clash between Iran and US naval destroyers in the Strait of Hormuz. Washington and Tehran are blaming each other for the exchange of fire. The US military said Iran launched attacks against three of its warships. Iran said it had acted in retaliation for what it called US aggression against two of its vessels. Early results from local elections in England show huge losses for the two traditional main parties, the governing Labour Party and the opposition Conservatives. With results counted from about a quarter of councils, the populist right-wing Reform UK party is making big gains. Two Australian women linked to the militant group Islamic State, who have just returned to Australia from Syria, have appeared in court over charges including keeping a slave. The mother, along with her adult daughter, are accused of purchasing a Yazidi woman and keeping her in their home. South Africa's Constitutional Court is due to decide today on whether Parliament should have voted to block moves to impeach President Cyril Ramaphosa. It follows a legal challenge by the opposition. The authorities in Indonesia say a search is underway for about 20 hikers who are missing following a volcanic eruption on the island of Halmahera. Videos show volcanic ash spewing into the sky. Instagram users will no longer be able to send completely private direct messages from today after the feature is switched off globally. The move is being criticised by privacy groups but praised by child protection organisers who say encryption can facilitate grooming. The veteran British broadcaster and environmentalist Sir David Attenborough is celebrating his 100th birthday today. A number of events have been planned, including a concert at the Royal Albert Hall in London. Sir David has released a message saying he's been completely overwhelmed by thousands of greetings he's received, including from the Prime Minister, Keir Starmer. This is David Harper in London, and that's the latest BBC News.
1: Thank you for that news update. Hello and welcome to Newsday on the BBC World Service. Coming to you live from London with James and from Nairobi with Anne. Hi, Anne.
6: Hi, James. In the next half hour, we go to Zimbabwe, Argentina and Mozambique and hear about plans to celebrate the remarkable work of the natural history filmmaker Sir David Attenborough, who turns 100. As ever, we welcome your comments on any of these stories. Our text number, which works for WhatsApp as well, is +44 77 86 20 50 85. Now, the World Health Organization says that an outbreak of hantavirus on board a cruise ship is not the start of a pandemic. The UN Health Organization says that the risk to public health is low and that it's not the same situation as COVID-19 6 years ago, because hantavirus primarily spreads through close, intimate contact. Health authorities are now racing to trace dozens of people who have recently disembarked from the Dutch vessel that is currently on its way to the Canary Islands, where it's expected to dock at the weekend.
1: Well, on Thursday, the WHO said that overall, 5 of 8 suspected cases of hantavirus had been confirmed. 3 people have died so far, including a 69-year-old Dutch woman who had the virus. Her Dutch husband and a German woman also died, and their cases are being investigated. In Argentina, meanwhile, where the cruise ship initially set sail a month ago, health officials are trying to determine whether the country is the origin of this hantavirus outbreak. Argentina is often ranked by the WHO as the country with the highest rates of this particular disease in South America.
6: Well, I've been speaking to Raul Gonzalez Itig, a professor of genetics at Argentina's National University of Cordoba, as well as researcher at the state scientific body CONICET, Argentina's main public scientific research organization.
8: It is not clear where the tourists get the virus, but there is one hypothesis that they were infected in Tierra del Fuego, in Ushuaia, but that is quite difficult, because 4 to 6 weeks to have the symptoms of hantavirus. So it is more probable that they were infected in a journey in southern Chile or southern Argentina, where there is one of the genotypes of hantavirus called Andes, that is the only one that can be transmitted from rodents to humans and then from one person to another person. So there is still quite a lot to investigate about where those tourists would be infected.
6: And we understand that the investigators are also trying to retrace the steps of some of those people that have been affected by the hantavirus infection.
8: Yeah.
6: How important is it to trace their human contacts down that chain, and how difficult is it to do that given the amount of time that has lapsed?
8: It is difficult, but in general, people can infect other people when there are a viral load very high. So this situation can occur only when there are symptoms of the illness. So it is highly improbable that those tourists could have infected other people before arriving to the ship.
6: And the fact that the type of hantavirus has been identified to be Andes, does that help with this investigation?
8: Yes, it is very important, because it is one of the most lethal virus, and it is the only one that it has been proved that it is able to be transmitted from person to person. There are many other genotypes of hantavirus, but there are no evidence that they can be transmitted from one person to another person.
6: Tell us about how the outbreaks there have been. Has there been any change over time?
8: Well, the outbreaks are not so often. The last one was in 2018 in a locality named Epugen, where a rural worker was infected, and then he went to a party, and there he infected 31 people, and unfortunately, there were 11 deaths. So that's the last outbreak. Then there are cases of hantavirus, isolated cases, in different parts of Argentina, and it's quite common that to be between 50 and 100 cases throughout the year, but not like an outbreak. Instead, they are isolated cases.
6: Are you seeing more cases of hantavirus infections in Argentina? And is there any link to climate change?
8: Yes, probably, because in the last 2 years, there have been what is called El Niño, which comes with a lot of rain. So there are more possibilities of vegetation growth. So with more food, the rodents have a lot of opportunities to grow in their populations. So there are higher levels of populations with more chances of virus circulation. Could be the explanation of why there are more cases, isolated cases of hantavirus.
6: That was the Argentinian professor of genetics, Raul González Ittig, from the Argentina National University of Cordoba, speaking to me a little earlier.
1: We go now to Australia, where two women linked to the Islamic State group, who have just returned from a Syrian detention centre, have been formally charged with keeping a slave. Kasa Abbas, who's in her 50s, and her adult daughter, Zainab Ahmed, are accused of purchasing a Yazidi woman as a slave and making her work in their home. The two appeared in court in the city of Melbourne.
6: Two other women have also arrived back in Australia from Syria, one who has not been detained and another who's been charged with being a member of a terrorist organisation. Earlier, I spoke to ABC journalist Bridget Rollason, who flew back with Kausa and her family on a 14-hour flight to Melbourne, and spoke to them at length during that time.
9: So I met this group. There was about 12 people actually travelling in this group with Kausa and her two daughters, who referred to as these ISIS brides. They also had quite a few children with them, and also an uncle of them was accompanying them from Damascus to Melbourne. So I met up with them in Doha Airport when they were getting their connecting flight. And I actually heard them before I saw them, because they had such thick Australian accents, even though they have spent 12 years in Syria, and even their kids who were born in Syria and have never been to Australia had really thick accents as well. What I've observed, they were really visibly excited to come home to Australia. For some of them, they've been away for over a decade, and it's been a really long time coming, because they've tried to leave the camp before. Just in February, they got turned back after they tried to leave by the Syrian government. When they were talking to me, they were saying things like Australia is like paradise to them, because they have been stuck in this notorious Syrian refugee camp known as Al Roj, and they said that those living conditions there are just horrible, and it's like hell. And they said that they were really worried about the future of their children there because it was dangerous. The Australian government has called that camp squalid and talked about the horrific conditions that those people live in tents then in that Kurdish-controlled part of Syria. When we were actually on the plane, I spoke to them a few times there as well, and we actually had Wi-Fi on the plane, so they were watching all of this reporting happening about them and about their situation. And it was about 3 hours before we touched down when one of the outlets here had reported on their website that two of them would be arrested. And I did speak to them about this. They were actually quite calm, I would say. It sounded like they were quite prepared and expecting this. In Australia here, our government has been taking a very hardline stance on this and saying that if these women do make it home, that they will face the full force of the law. Our Prime Minister Anthony Albanese has been saying things like, these women have made their bed, they need to lie in it. So they weren't expecting a very warm welcome when they did come to Australia. When I did ask them about how they would feel being arrested, they basically said that they would be prepared to take the hit and take this risk of being arrested and coming back to Australia because, for the sake of their children, they want their children to be free in Australia and to have a better life and be able to experience this life in Australia. So they were just this overwhelming sense of relief and excitement to be out of Syria and to come home to Australia so they can hopefully, is what they told me, start their new lives.
6: So they could monitor what the reaction was like as people expected them to return to Australia. And this has generated a lot of interest there, hasn't it?
9: It has. It's been a really hot political issue here with the government and the opposition and even with people in Australia about whether or not they should be coming back to Australia. These women are Australian citizens with Australian passports. So there wasn't a lot the Australian government could do really in terms of whether they were going to come back or not. They repeatedly said that they wouldn't be helping the women come back and they would not repatriate them. But in the end, there was nothing that they could really do to stop them. There are still 21 Australians in this Syrian refugee camp. One of these women actually has a temporary exclusion order issued against her, which means she is banned from entering Australia for 2 years on national security grounds. But there are still this group of 21 women, and I've been speaking to their supporters since I've been back in Melbourne, and they've told me that they are planning to go to Damascus in the next couple of weeks to bring those remainder of those women home. We have actually had three groups of women now linked to ISIS that actually have come back to Australia.
6: And one of those is going to be facing the charge of being a member of the terrorist organisation. Tell us more about her.
9: Yeah, so this is 32-year-old Janai Safa. So she was the one that actually flew back into Sydney last night, and she's been charged with some quite serious terror offences. So they include allegedly entering and remaining in a declared conflict zone, as well as joining ISIS. And the Australian Federal Police allege that she followed her husband, who was an ISIS fighter, to Syria in 2015. So she has faced Sydney court today, and she is still in custody. The other two women who I flew back in to Melbourne with last night, they were charged with enslavement and using a slave as well as slave trading. And these are over allegations that they mistreated a Yazidi woman, and then there was claims that they held her captive in Syria. So they've already faced court today and they are still in custody, and they are going to apply for bail on Monday. But when they got off that flight, I was following them through the airport, and they arrived at this huge media scrum at the airport, the rest of these families, and there was just a lot of chaos, and the children were crying as all these media swarmed them before they then got on a minivan to leave and start their new lives.
6: ABC journalist Bridget Rollason there, who flew back with some of those Australians returning from Syria on that 14-hour flight to Melbourne.
1: It's Newsday on the BBC World Service with Anne in Nairobi, James in London. Isaac's just come into the studio. We've got a really big sports story to talk to you about, Isaac. But, you know, you're a brilliant sports presenter. I just also have to say, You baked some very delicious cookies that you brought in this
10: well,
1: morning.
10: Listen, you know, I like to please the team. I'm sorry, Anne, I couldn't deliver these cookies to Kenya, but I'll work on it. Or maybe I'll put it in the internal
9: next
10: post.
9: Next time.
1: Yeah.
10: For you for a delivery.
1: But new career? I mean, you can set up a bakery?
10: Listen, you know, I'm trying to diversify my interests. So potentially, you know, who knows?
1: I'd be the first customer. But I did mention an important sports story. Quite an extraordinary one out of Real Madrid.
10: Absolutely. Massive story out of Spain. A falling out between two of Real Madrid's top players, midfielders Federico Valverde. He went to hospital after he had an argument with Aurelien Tchouameni. It's a huge, huge story. Joining us from Madrid is Marca journalist Juan Castro. Juan, just tell us what happened.
11: Yeah, I mean, huge story inside of the best club in the world. Well, the thing is that yesterday... the day before, so Wednesday, they have argue Tchouameni and Valverde during the training. They fight for some balls, and at the end, it happens anything really serious, but already began on Wednesday. And yesterday, Thursday, this fight continued during the training. They argue again several times, and after when the training finished, both really have a fight inside the changing room. In this fight, they were like not punching each other, not hitting each other, but there were some argues. And at the end, Valverde fall down to the to the floor, and there was a table, so he hit the table, and he ends in the hospital because he has injured on his head and a really serious situation. So that this provokes that the club has to have a meeting with the players, and both now are under investigation, and maybe they will be banned. But the last consequence is that Valverde has to be under treatment, under medical treatment for 10 days, so he won't play the Clásico.
10: Yeah, he won't play the Clásico. He said that in a normal locker room, these things can happen and are usually resolved internally without it becoming public knowledge. It feels as though it's sort of symptomatic of a larger problem at Real Madrid this season. Of course, they're 11 points behind Barcelona, but there's so many egos in that changing room and it hasn't really gelled for them on the pitch, and this appears to be, you know, another example of that.
11: Yes, of course. I mean, this began in October already. The ambience in the changing room of Real Madrid was not the best, and everything is going worse till yesterday. Of course, the situation of Real Madrid is really critical in the sense that they have already 2 years without winning a major trophy, so that's a lot for Real Madrid. Florentino Perez is under problems. We don't know which will be the coach next season, which player will stay, which player will go. So it's quite a critical situation. And the reflection of this situation was the yesterday's incidents between Tchouameni and Valverde.
10: Lots of links with former manager Jose Mourinho. Do you think he's the type of person who could potentially come into a squad with all of these big egos and bring the players together?
11: No, I don't personally think so. I think that Jose Mourinho is a coach who divides a lot the Madridistas. The audience of Bernabeu is maybe 50% in favor of him, 50% has negative remains on him. So I don't think he's the one who can be there. But I do think that in the club, we do know that in the club, they are thinking about Jose Mourinho. So maybe you have the surprise of Jose Mourinho next season in the bench of Real Madrid.
10: Juan, well, if that does happen, I'm sure we will have you back on Newsday. Always great chatting to Marca journalist Juan Castro there. More sport, bbc.com/sport.
1: That's a fan, thank you.
6: Let's head to Japan now. The country has taken a major step away from its post-war pacifist stance, lifting long-standing restrictions on arms exports and expanding its military role abroad. The government says it's necessary in an increasingly tense region. But for many Japanese residents, it's raising alarm. As fears grow that the country is becoming a war-capable nation, protests are gaining momentum. Our Japan correspondent, Kurumi Mori, reports.
12: On a Tokyo street corner under pouring rain, a crowd gathers, holding up drenched posters and flags. Stamped on them in big, bold Japanese characters, a simple message: no war. It's a scene that's becoming increasingly common across Japan, which is currently witnessing its largest anti-war protests in decades.
13: Japan basically wrote never go to war again into its constitution. But now it's debating whether to change that, and these people are not happy about it. They're saying we are a peaceful nation and the current pacifist constitution is Japan's treasure.
12: Among them, Akari Maezono, a woman in her 30s holding brightly painted lanterns calling for peace. She thinks the public isn't being heard.
14: I'm angry that these changes could be made without properly listening to us, the public. I don't want the LDP to touch the constitution anymore.
12: Nearby stands Hidehiro Iijima, a 79-year-old resident gripping a bright red banner who says he shares a similar sentiment.
15: The Japanese constitution, Article 9 in particular, must be protected at all cost. It kept Japan from being drawn into past conflicts like the US-Iran war. Without it, surely we would have entered the war by now.
13: The backstory? After World War II, Japan adopted Article 9, known as the pacifist clause, instead of traditional military. But Prime Minister Sanae Takaichi, who took office in October, hopes to revise the constitution, saying times have changed and there are intense geopolitical risks.
16: In today's incredibly challenging security environment, I believe that no country can protect its own peace and security alone. I think it is important to have partners who support each other, even in terms of defense equipment.
12: She argues that Japan sits right next to China, North Korea, and Russia, while the U.S. has been pushing for a more active military role. So Japan is facing a choice: hold on to its pacifist identity or adapt to a more uncertain world.
6: That report by our Japan correspondent Kurumi Mori.
1: Now, the environmentalist and broadcaster Sir David Attenborough turns 100 today. Happy birthday to him. Among the celebrations, there'll be a gala concert at the Royal Albert Hall, which is a very big venue here in London in the UK, to mark the life and the work of the world's most famous natural history filmmaker. Well, the BBC's David Sillitoe has been talking to Sir David Attenborough's closest friends and colleagues.
17: Rattlesnakes. This is the Western Diamondback. No animal alive can excel these creatures when it comes to finding, stalking, and dispatching their victims.
18: Sir David Attenborough.
17: I'm in Iceland. This fantastic fountain of fire rising 200 feet or so into the air behind me is molten rock.
19: He talks with his body. He doesn't just stand and present with a microphone. He's animated, he's interesting, he's engaging.
18: Cameraman Gavin Thurston has been part of the Attenborough team for nearly 40 years and took me back to a moment in Africa.
19: We're both kind of nipple deep in water, and as this chimpanzee went into the water, it stands up and they don't like getting their hands wet, stands up and puts his arms in the air to wade through the water.
17: Suddenly, an image from our remote past comes vividly to light. The time when our distant ancestors, in order to keep up with the changing environment, had to wade and keep their heads above water in order to find food.
19: Even though he's kind of got his back to the chimpanzee, he's totally aware of that, he's totally aware of the camera eyeline, and he nails that piece in one.
17: That crucial moment when our far distant ancestors took a step away from being apes and a step towards humanity.
19: And the hairs on the back of my neck stood up when he delivered that piece.
18: And Pam Jackson's working relationship goes back to life on Earth in the 70s.
20: We'd nip him with a comb. He didn't like it. Try and comb his hair very quickly and get out of the way again.
21: So he wasn't a prima donna about his appearance?
20: Not at all, no. A question I have been asked throughout my lifetime with the BBC was, is David Attenborough really as nice as he appears to be on the television? And I always say to people, if it's possible, he's even nicer.
18: But what makes him truly special is what he's experienced over his 100 years on the planet.
17: A killer whale. These young pups have never seen anything like it before.
18: For Alistair Fothergill, who's worked with him for some 40 years, he is unique.
22: He started travelling in the early 50s when the planet was pristine. But at that same time, international air travel was just starting. David has seen more of the natural world than any human being that's ever lived on our planet. But in that same time, he's seen more change than has ever happened in our planet.
18: But even now, on his 100th birthday,
19: he's just got better and better and better through his whole career.
18: Gavin wanted to show me this.
23: Even though there are more wild foxes in London than almost any other big city, it's still a huge thrill to see one suddenly emerging from the bushes. Totally wild creature.
19: You know, David sat there on the deck chair and his little fox cubs came out.
23: Hello.
19: It's just a really sweet moment where you see David's passion for the wildlife in one simple shot.
21: The boyish joy is there, isn't it?
19: Yeah.
23: And here it is. The harvest mouse. Welcome to your new home. There you go. He doesn't want to leave.
1: So David Attenborough there, ending that report by David Sillitoe. That celebration of Sir David Attenborough's 100th birthday, going to be at the Royal Albert Hall here in the UK. If you go to the BBC website, our visual journalism team have put together a really nice piece about Sir David Attenborough. Lots of photos through the ages, some film, some audio too, to just get a sense of the man and his work and what has been an extraordinary life and career. Happy birthday to Sir David Attenborough.
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29: Musicians of all skill levels are welcome at a Musicians Open Jam, held on the second Sunday afternoon of the month at 1 o'clock at the IOOF Belfont Center Lodge in Pleasant Gap. 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
30: Hello, welcome to Newsday on the BBC World Service with James Copnall in London and me, Anne Soy, in Nairobi.
1: There have been renewed clashes between the US and Iran in the Strait of Hormuz, though President Trump insists the ceasefire remains in place. We're going to hear from an Iranian author.
30: The World Health Organization says the outbreak of hantavirus on a cruise ship is not the start of a pandemic. We hear from people in Tenerife where the ship is headed.
31: I think the most sensible thing would be for them to think about us and not allow that ship into the Canary Islands.
32: We have to be very careful. I still don't think it's a good idea, though, but people do need help.
1: And a well-known Rwandan musician has died while being released from prison in Kigali. We'll get the thoughts of a leading Rwandan human rights activist. First, though, this news.
33: Live from NPR News, I'm Giles Snyder.
0: Despite Thursday's new round of strikes between the U.S. and Iran, President Trump says a ceasefire remains in place. Speaking to reporters while inspecting renovations to the reflecting pool outside the Lincoln Memorial Thursday night, Trump called the strikes a trifle, and he said Iran still wants to make a deal.
2: No, the talks are going very well, but they have to understand if it doesn't get signed, they're going to have a lot of pain. They want to sign it, I will tell you. They want to sign it a lot more than I do.
0: The U.S. military says it intercepted Iranian attacks on three Navy ships as they transited the Strait of Hormuz and then targeted Iranian military facilities that it said was responsible for attacking U.S. forces. Earlier Thursday, Iran said it is examining the latest proposals for ending the war. The death toll in Gaza continues to climb despite 7 months of ceasefire. Gaza's health ministry says 26 people were killed in Israeli attacks this week, including the son of Hamas's lead negotiator. Israel's military had no immediate comment. NPR's Anas Baba reports from Gaza City.
3: Palestinians gathered to bury Azam al-Hayya. He is the 31-year-old son of Hamas's interim political leader Khalil al-Hayya, who himself survived a failed Israeli assassination attack on Hamas leaders in Qatar last summer. He has now had 4 children killed in this war. Al-Hayya told Al Jazeera, "The killing of his son Wednesday night in Gaza City was a direct political message. No Palestinian is safe." Separately, family members mourned a father and son killed Wednesday in an Israeli drone strike as they were digging a hole to use it as a toilet for the displaced family. Also, 10 police officers were killed this week in Gaza, including the officer leading a campaign against drug dealers and local militias backed by Israel. Anas Baba, NPR News, Gaza City.
0: Southern Poverty Law Center pleading not guilty to federal criminal charges. NPR's Debbie Elliott reports on the arraignment Thursday in Montgomery Federal Court.
4: The Southern Poverty Law Center's interim CEO, Brian Fair, entered the not guilty plea to charges including wire fraud, bank fraud, and conspiracy to commit money laundering. At issue is its work tracking hate groups. The U.S. Justice Department accuses the SPLC of fraudulently using some $3 million in donations to secretly pay informants in right-wing extremist groups, including the Ku Klux Klan. Fair says the allegations are politically motivated and provably wrong, and that information gathered from informants was used to dismantle hate groups. Acting U.S. Attorney Kevin Davidson says there's nothing vindictive about the prosecution. Debbie Elliott, NPR News, Montgomery.
0: This is NPR. Results so far from local elections in England show big losses for Prime Minister Keir Starmer's governing Labour Party and gains for the hard-right Reform UK, led by Nigel Farage. Reform UK has gained more than 200 council seats in England so far, although most councils have yet to announce their results. The election, widely seen as a referendum on Starmer just 2 years after a landslide victory for his Labour Party. Australian police have formally charged 3 women with alleged links to the Islamic State group with offenses relating to slavery and other crimes. Christina Kukulia reports from Melbourne. They're among 13 women and children who returned to Australia after spending more than 7 years in a Syrian detention camp.
7: Australian Federal Police confirmed that 2 of the women, aged 53 and 31, were charged with multiple counts of crimes against humanity, including enslavement, after being arrested at Melbourne Airport on Thursday. Each of the offences carries a maximum penalty of 25 years in prison. Police allege the women travelled to Syria in 2014 with family members. The older woman is alleged to have purchased a slave for $10,000. The other woman, aged 32, was arrested at Sydney Airport and is accused of being a member of a terrorist organisation and faces lesser charges. The return to Australia follows an earlier attempt by a group of women and children held by Kurdish forces that was stopped by authorities before leaving Syria. For NPR News, I'm Christina Kukulia in Melbourne.
0: The major stock markets in Asia slipping in Friday trading. Japan's benchmark Nikkei down after closing the day before at a record high. 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
1: Thank you for that news. 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
30: This half hour, we discuss Iran and the latest exchanges between the US and Iranian militaries. We also look at the hantavirus outbreak and the challenges it poses, speaking to a senior official from the World Health Organization. And as ever, we'd love to hear from you. Please send us your messages on WhatsApp or text. Our number is +44 77 86 20 50 85.
1: The US and Iran have exchanged fire in the Strait of Hormuz in what is perhaps the most serious incident since a fragile ceasefire was agreed a month ago. The US has accused Iran of attacking US Navy destroyers in the Strait with multiple missiles, drones and small boats. It says it responded with aerial strikes on Iranian coastal towns and launch sites. But Tehran is accusing the US of initiating the attack. All the same, President Trump played down the clashes when asked by reporters if the ceasefire was still in place.
2: Yeah, it is. They trifled with us today. We blew them away. They trifled. I call that a trifle. I'll let you know when there's no ceasefire. You won't have to know. If there's no ceasefire, you're not going to have to know. You're just going to have to look at one big glow coming out of Iran. And they better sign their agreement fast.
1: So, what should we make of these events and taking place while indirect negotiations between the US and Iran continue? That is a question for Arash Azizi, an Iranian historian, a lecturer at Yale University, and the author of What Iranians Want.
6: The exchange of fire doesn't appear to be at the level of breaking the ceasefire now. We are very close to the possibility of the ceasefire breaking. This has always been a pretty shaky, fragile ceasefire. But the negotiations are real, ongoing. As you know, the Pakistani mediators have expressed particular optimism that a deal could be reached. President Trump called it love taps, and he said this that does not consider this an end to the ceasefire. The Iranian side also, they are threatening. They're sending very threatening messages, particularly to the UAE in a way, and not necessarily to the United States. But we haven't seen a clear indication that they're going to break the ceasefire. So, long story short, the ceasefire is still on, but it's pretty shaky. The indirect exchange of messages and telephonic conversations are going on between Iran and the United States, and they very well might end in a sort of an agreement to open up, to at least begin the opening up of the Strait of Hormuz.
1: What would an acceptable agreement look like from the point of view of those in power in Tehran, do you think?
6: An initial agreement, I think, would need to somehow recognize Iran's sovereignty of the Strait of Hormuz, have some language to do that, perhaps also open up a way for some sort of a regional fund so Iran could be allowed to somehow charge some fees from the ships passing and use it for reconstruction. It could also be a regional solution where it's used for reconstruction of not just Iran, but other countries that have been hurt by Iran, like Qatar, for example, perhaps not the UAE, but because there's a rift there, but Qatar, potentially even the UAE and other countries. So these are some of the initial elements for a broader agreement, especially if it is going to involve Iran's nuclear issue. It would need to, Iran would seek for significant lifting of the sanctions and its economy and unfreezing of its assets. These are some of the main goals that it pursues.
1: But what's your sense about how united Iran's various centers of power are over this?
6: I think they're pretty united, frankly. They have collective decision-making bodies like the National Security Council. There's infighting in Tehran for sure. There's going to be always differences on grand issues like this. But they seem to have an ability to make a collective decision and stick by it. Under the previous Supreme Leader, Ayatollah Khamenei, he had the final word and that was clear. The new Supreme Leader, his son Mojtaba, is away from the view. He's not seen publicly. He sends messages via emissaries, and he appears to be more hands-off. So lack of a visible head of a state who makes all the important decisions and has enough authority that everyone will back him immediately can be a problem, but I don't think it's that much of a problem. As I said, so far, they've been able to make decisions and stick by them and enforce them.
1: How are people in Iran coping with all this? We've obviously had the very large-scale protests at the beginning of the year and the very brutal repression of those protests. Now, conflict paused as it is at the moment, an incredibly difficult time, but presumably also a very formative time in terms of people's relationship with their leaders.
6: It's a terrible time for Iranians. They went through massacre of thousands in January. Then they went through war in which a few more thousand Iranians and civilians were killed. Now they've lived 69 days without the internet. That's something almost like 1,700 hours without internet. And one of the effects it has is a massive economic destruction. Iranians are living, and you know, the blockade has made things worse. Iran is going through terrible economic times. Based on the top Iranian daily calculations, more than 1 million Iranian jobs have been lost in the past few weeks alone. And of course, it's also an incredibly confusing time for the future of Iran. Iranians always knew Ayatollah Khamenei will die and a new era will open up. But this new era, it's still unclear. His son is not clear what kind of leader he's going to be. It's not clear whether the sort of military figures, of particularly of the Revolutionary Guards who are running things, it's not clear what kind of deal they really want to have for the Iranian people. You also have these hardcore supporters of the regime, which are a small minority in Iranian society, but you know, they're organized every night. They come out like goons, effectively, on very hardline positions. They, you know, they shout for the continuation of the war. They oppose any idea of peace, and you know, the hardcore of the regime has really mobilized these people on the streets. So Iranians are, as a country as a whole, they're going through a very tough time under, you know, economic problems, increased repression, and an unclear future, and most importantly, unclear future in which the most important decisions are not taken by Iranians themselves, really, not by the mass people of Iran, but by foreign countries and by the unelected and unaccountable military and sometimes quite shadowy figures who run, you know, their fate.
1: Arash Azizi there, Iranian historian and author of What Iranians Want.
30: The World Health Organization says 5 of the 8 suspected cases of hantavirus linked to a deadly cruise ship outbreak have now been confirmed. The WHO urged calm, saying overall, public risk remained low despite the deaths of the 3 passengers. The UN Health Agency said that more cases were possible due to the virus's long incubation period. Now, the cruise ship, which set sail from Argentina a month ago, is now heading for Spain's Canary Islands. Nick Beek reports.
9: The relief is clear for those still on board the ship that they're on the move once more. We're heading for the Canary Islands, he declares. I hope we reach home safely and quickly, she adds. None of the remaining 146 passengers and crew is said to be showing symptoms of hantavirus, for now. 56-year-old ex-police officer Martin Anstey from the UK was taken off the ship yesterday, along with 2 others, also suspected of being infected. He's now being treated in the Dutch city of Leiden, from where, he told the BBC, he was doing fine.
10: It's not just at this hospital that specialists are treating or monitoring a patient following this outbreak. It may be a story of just one ship, but now many countries in different parts of the world are involved.
9: And this is why. The MV Hondius left Argentina on the 1st of April. 10 days later, the first patient died on board. 30 passengers disembarked in St Helena. Attempts are now being made to contact them and trace their movements. Some are known to have flown to South Africa, including the widow of the first patient. She died in Johannesburg on the 26th of April. People who had close contact with her are now being treated in France and the Netherlands. In Switzerland, a man who'd been on the cruise has tested positive. And in Germany, a woman who was a close contact of the third person to have died in this outbreak is being treated there. Other passengers are now self-isolating or being monitored in the UK, Singapore, and in 2 US states. The ship is due to arrive in Tenerife at the weekend. Its operator says the nearly 150 people from 23 countries remain on board under strict precautionary measures. But in Tenerife, where the ship is now heading, locals told us they were worried.
31: I think the most sensible thing would be for them to think about us and not allow that ship into the Canary Islands. It should stay where it is, or they should take it to mainland Spain or to Africa, where it came from, and deal with the situation there.
32: We have to be very careful. People in those protective suits should go in and help them. I still don't think it's a good idea, though, but people do need help, so that's it.
9: Seven Britons left the ship before the outbreak was discovered. Two are now isolating back in the UK. A rat virus leaving this stricken ship has raised questions of what more could have been done. For now, the priority is rapid contact tracing and attempting to stop the spread.
30: Nick Beek reporting. I got more from Lawrence Gostin, Professor of Global Health Law at Georgetown University in Washington, D.C. He's one of the world's most prominent legal voices on global public health and is also the director at the WHO Center on Global Health Law.
11: I think that the World Health Organization has performed as well as can be expected. But in my eyes, this has been a highly chaotic and uncoordinated response to this outbreak. Although the hantavirus is not very transmissible, we're talking about the Andes strain, which is the only strain that's human-to-human transmissible, is still very hard to transmit. So I don't think that there's a generalized risk to the public the way there was with COVID. But nonetheless, it does remind me of the Princess Diamond and other cruise ships in the early days of COVID when passengers were not allowed to disembark. There was panic, and then they scattered to all corners of the world by plane and with an inconsistent tracing and surveillance. So, you know, if this was a stress test for our pandemic preparedness in the world, I think we failed.
30: You say that you think the world failed. Why do you say so?
11: Well, I say so because when the ship was anchored off Cape Verde, they were not allowed to disembark. There was quite considerable chaos and fear in the passengers' voices and eyes. And then it took days before they were able to make the assessment that they could go to the Canary Islands, and then Spain accepted them. In the meantime, they had at least one death on board and then other deaths later, and they deboarded passengers in several ports, and they also scattered across the world. It just did not seem to me to be a coordinated response.
30: But it's not hard to see why Cape Verde took that decision, given what the response has been to previous outbreaks and the economic consequences of any sort of association countries have had to those outbreaks.
11: And doesn't that remind you of COVID as well, where countries squabbled, no one took responsibility, there was travel restrictions or travel bans on countries that did the right thing, like South Africa, which reported and sequenced the Omicron variant. You know, this is a long-standing problem. You know, and after the problems during COVID, WHO very wisely amended its international health regulations to make them stronger. But still, WHO has no power to require governments to comply. And you still have this, you know, fear and politics overriding a rational, consistent, coordinated response.
30: Lawrence Gostin there, Professor of Global Health Law at Georgetown University and also Director of the WHO Center on Global Health Law.
1: Now it's 20 minutes past the hour. Let's get the sports with Isaac Fannin.
12: Yeah, good morning. A big story from Spain. A falling out between two of Real Madrid's top players, Federico Valverde, went to hospital after an argument with Aurelien Tchouameni. The Uruguay midfielder cut his head after he accidentally hit a table in what appears to have been a two-day-long argument. It means he's going to miss this weekend's El Clasico against fierce rivals Barcelona. Elsewhere, Aston Villa will play German side Freiburg in the Europa League final. Villa were 1-0 down from the first leg, but were brilliant at Villa Park as they swept aside Nottingham Forest 4-0. In Germany, Freiburg overcame a 2-1 first leg deficit against Braga as they won 3-1 to qualify for the final in Istanbul on the 20th of May. And Crystal Palace are into the Conference League final. They beat Shakhtar Donetsk 2-1 on Thursday, 5-2 over two legs. They'll play Spanish side Rayo Vallecano, who beat Strasbourg 1-0 away from home. Three English sides, both of our teams, in finals of the European competitions. Incredible.
1: Exciting stuff. We had a message in from Fidel Nunofio saying, I'm a Ghanaian currently studying in Mauritius. I'll be rooting for Crystal Palace in the 2026 UEFA Conference League final because of my Isaac Fannin.
12: Well, Fidel, I'm also rooting for you. Thank you very much for your support. We'll take all the support we can get.
1: Definitely. Let's head back to the Middle East, that big story we've been talking about, the exchange of fire between the US and Iran in the Strait of Hormuz. The ceasefire between the two sides appears, well, pretty fragile, though President

0: oil, you know, started to go down. But then there was, you know, a trading of strikes and a key United Arab Emirates oil facility hit by Iranian strikes and some tankers as well. And then the price of oil went all the way up to 114. Then it started going down, you know, off the back of, you know, things calming down to a certain extent. And now with this trading of strikes that you've been reporting on, it's edging up again, and it's over $100 a barrel for Brent crude. So it really is a really up and down situation when it comes to oil.
1: Neil Marsh on our business desk in Singapore, thank you very much indeed.
2: Let's head to Zimbabwe now, where the country says, or the government says, that it will return 67 firms to foreign nationals from four European countries nearly 25 years after they were seized during the country's controversial land reform program. The government says that the firms, owned by nationals from Denmark, Switzerland, Germany and the Netherlands, are protected under investment agreements, and the move is part of efforts to repair relations with Western countries and to re-engage international lenders. Land reform was introduced under former President Robert Mugabe in the year 2000 to address inequalities in land ownership dating back to the colonial era. But it also contributed to the collapse of commercial agriculture and years of economic turmoil. So does this decision mark a genuine shift in Zimbabwe's relationship with the West and investors, or is it largely about unlocking debt relief and international support? Let's now speak to Tendai Biti, a former Zimbabwean finance minister and an opposition politician. Welcome to the program. Why this and why now?
3: Oh, this is opportunistic. This is simply meant to facilitate the debt relief discussions with international creditors in the IFIs. As you know, Zimbabwe has just executed a staff monitored program with the IMF. So they want to clear the debt. So this is just opportunistic. The firms should never have been taken, 26 years ago. But now you've got a scrambled egg. How do you unscramble it? Because number one, those lands are actually occupied by beneficiaries. Two, the constitution is very clear that the land reform can be reversed. Three, there was already an agreement of $3.5 billion for compensation. Four, some of those farmers were actually receiving payments, but where the Dutch farmers, they've got a judgment from New York, from the International Court of Arbitration. So can you unscramble the egg? I don't think you can. This government is not genuine, as I'm talking to you right now. They've just gazetted Constitutional Amendment Bill number 3, which they seek to extend the term of office of the president. So the whole country is on a precipice. It's on a knife edge. This is not genuine. This is a ruse to try and mislead the international community in supporting a debt relief program.
2: But do you think then the international community is going to buy it, given the misgivings you have about it? They're all in the public domain.
3: Well, the international community since 20th of January 2025 is not the same. It has also become very transactional, also become very opportunistic. I think only a few countries will insist on standards around democracy, rule of law, against corruption. So a few countries may buy it, but I can't see any country putting on the table the $2 billion or so that is required as bridge finance for debt relief. So I can't see the Americans buying this. I can't see the European Union buying this. I can't see Keir Starmer buying this. So I think it's dead in the water.
2: And the government has made the announcement anyway. Where does it leave the Zimbabweans who benefited from that controversial land reform program?
3: I think a political a crisis is brewing because, remember, apart from this move, the government in October of last year had already announced that it was now going to issue title deeds to all the beneficiaries of the land reform program. On the face of it, there should be nothing wrong in giving title because it enhances value, but this is being seen as a reversal of the land reform program and is a selling out of the land reform program. So war veterans are up in arms against this. They filed court applications. I'm involved in one of them as a lawyer. The general feeling is

0: Mnangagwa's government has commodified Zimbabwe. Looks for the bottom line and the bottom line and nothing else. He has no value system. So a political crisis will be deepened by this latest move.
1: Many thanks for speaking to us. Tendai Biti there, Zimbabwean opposition leader and a former finance minister in the country. And you have been sending us your messages on the range of stories that we have covered throughout this program. Dilux Fanbule in Monrovia, Liberia says that the fresh wave of attacks from the US and Iran clearly undermine any plan of a comprehensive peace plan. Continued diplomatic solution should be the best way forward. There's one more here from Mikai Wilson in Soroti, Uganda, who says that I don't care that the four Australian women back from Syria have been detained on their arrival. The conditions that they have lived through in the last 12 years have been so horrible that even if they are imprisoned, they may be better off in Australia in prison. Many thanks for your messages and for your company throughout this program. That's it for today. Many thanks. This is Newsday from the BBC.
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6: Here in the UK, the two main parties, Labour and the Conservatives, suffer heavy losses in local elections. The start, perhaps, of a new chapter in UK politics.
1: And happy birthday to Sir David Attenborough, who is turning 100 today. We'll hear about the environmentalists' global impact with two leading conservationists. But first, this news.
7: BBC News with Moira Alderson. President Trump has said a ceasefire with Iran is still in force, despite a clash between Iran and US naval destroyers in the Strait of Hormuz. Washington and Tehran have blamed each other for the exchange of fire. The US military said Iran launched attacks against three of its warships. Iran said it had acted in retaliation for what it called US aggression against two of its vessels. Early results from local elections in England show huge losses for the two traditional main parties, the governing Labour Party and the opposition Conservatives. With results counted in nearly a third of councils, the populist right-wing Reform UK Party is making big gains. Ukraine and Russia have both accused each other of continuing strikes overnight into Friday. The attacks come despite the unilateral announcement of a 2-day ceasefire by Russia to cover its Victory Day parade on Saturday. Two Australian women linked to the militant group Islamic State, who've just returned from Syria, have appeared in court over charges, including keeping a Yazidi woman as a slave. A third woman is facing separate charges. South Africa's Constitutional Court is due to decide today on whether Parliament should have voted to block moves to impeach President Cyril Ramaphosa. It follows a legal challenge by the opposition. Police in Indonesia say three hikers were killed when a volcano, Mount Dukono, erupted on Friday morning. Two of those killed are from Singapore. Others are still missing. The veteran British broadcaster and environmentalist Sir David Attenborough is celebrating his 100th birthday today. A number of events have been planned, including a concert at the Royal Albert Hall in London. Sir David has released a message saying he's been completely overwhelmed by thousands of greetings he's received, including from the Prime Minister, Keir Starmer. BBC News.
6: Thank you very much indeed for that update. Hello and welcome to Newsday on the BBC World Service with Anne in Nairobi and James in London.
1: Lots to discuss this hour, including a major political shift here in the UK, Russia's Victory Day parade with no weapons and a dressing room row leading to a hospital visit at Spanish football super club Real Madrid. 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
6: Well, we're going to start with what our UK political correspondent calls a political earthquake and what must be a huge increase in pressure on the Prime Minister, Sir Keir Starmer. His party, Labour, and the other main party, the Conservatives, have both done very poorly in local elections in England. Results yet to be announced, counting yet to begin in Scotland and Wales in these elections. Let's speak to Megan Kenyon, political correspondent for the centre-left British politics and cultural magazine, The New Statesman. Welcome to the programme. So take us through, first of all, if you could, the facts, the results we've seen so far.
8: Yeah, so we've obviously only had a smattering of results at the moment. We've seen a lot of councils come through in the north of England. And then we will see later today, maybe even tomorrow morning, as you said, results from Scotland and Wales and from London councils too. The results at the moment that we have had, particularly those councils in the north of England, are looking pretty dire, both for Labour and, I mean, for the Conservatives too. Reform have had a pretty spectacular night, wiping out Labour in some councils like Wigan.
6: And for an international audience, just tell us about Reform. What does the party represent?
8: So Reform are on the right of British politics. They are led by Nigel Farage, who has been around in British politics for a very long time, has led various iterations of Reform, UKIP, the United Kingdom Independence Party, and the Brexit Party. He was obviously very keen on the UK leaving the European Union. So Reform are kind of an insurgent party. They weren't really around sort of five, 10 years ago, and have really shot onto the scene and are able to kind of inflict quite a lot of damage onto the two main parties, as it were. Although after today, it would be funny to use that phrase still.
6: Right. So what you're suggesting is a real fracturing of the old system, that perhaps we may no longer have here in the UK two main parties, but several main parties. Is that it?
8: Yeah, absolutely. I mean, we can see the Liberal Democrats have had some successes overnight. And I think we could probably see more of that today. The Green Party taking votes from Labour's left, doing a sort of similar thing that Reform has done on the right. I think, yeah, it's. I mean, we've been saying this for a long time, but it's very much the era of five-party politics now.
6: How do you account for that?
8: I think that there has been a real sense of kind of disaffection and disillusionment among the electorate, feeling that voting for Labour or the Conservatives doesn't really get you any change. And therefore, people are splintering off, looking at other options like Reform or the Green Party, and our electoral system, you know, it makes it quite difficult to really sort of see the bigger picture, because first past the post is quite, I mean, yeah, it's not the easiest electoral system.
6: Mm. On the issue of the Prime Minister, Sir Keir Starmer, these are local elections, not national ones. His job as such is not under threat, but is he under increasing pressure then from his own MPs? Could this mark the start of the end of his time as Prime Minister?
8: I think that May has been the date that's been given for quite a long time, these local elections, because looking onto them, it's been obvious for quite some time that they were going to be very, very difficult elections for the Labour Party. I mean, in Wales, I've heard from Labour sources this morning who are saying it really does not look good. Labour has been in power in the Welsh Senate for 27 years. But Keir Starmer's position, I think, MPs have already come out this morning, some of them who have been making similar comments for the past couple of weeks, calling on him to set a timeline for his departure. I think it depends on how bad the big picture really is, but I for sure think that, you know, his critics are kind of looking and thinking, what do we do next? But the issue is that the potential candidates to replace him, none of them, Wes Streeting, Angela Rayner, and Andy Burnham, none of them are quite in the position to mount a challenge yet. So I think the next few days will be very fast moving. There'll be lots of moving plates, and we'll just have to see what happens.
6: Megan Kenyon, political correspondent for the New Statesman magazine. Thank you.
1: Now, Russia has threatened a massive retaliation strike on central Kyiv if Ukraine targets Victory Day celebrations in Moscow on Saturday. The annual Red Square parade, marking the defeat of the Nazi Germany, has been scaled back over security concerns. There are fears of drone attacks. Ahead of Saturday's parade, our Russia editor has sent this report taking temperature on an increasingly nervous Moscow.
9: In Moscow, they're rehearsing for a parade. These are Russian soldiers marching near the Kremlin. They're preparing for Victory Day, the annual commemoration of the Soviet Union's victory over Nazi Germany, marked by a military parade on Red Square. But Saturday's parade will be different from previous years. There'll be no tanks, no ballistic missiles, no military hardware on display in the centre of Moscow. The manner in which the Kremlin will be remembering the past says a lot about the present. It's a sign that Russia's war today on Ukraine is not going to plan. Yevgeny Popov is a Russian MP.
10: Our tanks are busy right now. We need them more on the battlefield than on the Red Square right now.
9: With the war in its fifth year, not only has Russia not yet secured victory, but under pressure from Ukraine, you're now scaling back the parade. Some people would say that's embarrassing.
10: And what? What other choice we have? We are fighting for our security guarantees.
9: On the subject of choice, Vladimir Putin chose to invade Ukraine and chooses to keep fighting there. But over time, the front line has moved closer to home. Ukrainian drones have been reaching deep into Russia. Earlier this week, a drone struck a luxury residential block in Moscow, just 4 miles from the Kremlin. There were no casualties, but extensive damage to one of the upper floors. Moscow has threatened a massive retaliatory strike on the centre of Kyiv if Ukraine tries to target Saturday's parade. To show that Moscow means what it says, Russia's foreign ministry spokesperson warned diplomatic missions to evacuate staff promptly from Kyiv in the event of a mass strike by Moscow. Here in the Russian capital, ahead of the scaled-back Victory Day, the Russians I spoke to near the Kremlin were nervous. It's a worrying time, Vladimir says. But what can you do? We live and we worry. There is a safety issue, concedes Sergei, but parading our military hardware shows our strength on the world stage. Perhaps we should be displaying something. In current circumstances, it would be foolish to showcase hardware, Yulia tells me. On the other hand, this means that we're scared of something. That's also not great. To protect the parade and the public, the Russian authorities say that mobile internet in Moscow will be restricted on Victory Day. They claim that digital shutdowns, which have become common across Russia, prevent drone attacks and acts of sabotage. They're deeply unpopular, though, with the public. But MP Yevgeny Popov doesn't mind that.
10: If you're asking me about internet, first of all, it's not your business, with all respect. What are we doing with our internet? It would be better to be with no internet than to be killed by Ukrainian missile or drone.
9: The Kremlin will have been very reluctant indeed to scale back the parade. Under Vladimir Putin, victory in World War II has become such a key part of Russia's national idea. And the Red Square Parade, normally an opportunity to project Russian military power to the world. In a village on the edge of Moscow, they're holding a minute's silence for Russians killed in World War II, what's known here as the Great Patriotic War. School children have gathered around the local war memorial. They're holding red carnations.

0: There are prayers for the soldiers who fell defending the motherland. But here too, as special guests, are two men who've been fighting in Ukraine. They're wearing military fatigues and masks to hide their identities. After the ceremony, one of the men tells me that Russia is a country of victors and always will be. The Kremlin would like Russians to view the Ukraine war as a continuation of the great patriotic, as a just war. But they are very different. In 1941, Nazi Germany invaded Russia. In 2022, the Kremlin invaded Ukraine. The war there has already lasted longer than World War II for Russia. And for Moscow, victory remains elusive.
1: That report by the BBC's Russian editor.
2: This is Newsday on the BBC World Service with Anne in Nairobi and James in London. Here are a couple of our main headlines. President Trump says a ceasefire with Iran remains in place despite Iran firing on warships in the Strait of Hormuz. And as we have been hearing, Britain's main parties, Labour and the Conservatives, have suffered huge losses as results come in from England's local elections. They're expected to do badly too in national elections in Scotland and Wales as the country's political scene fractures. And another headline for us, the 100th birthday today of one of the most influential figures in broadcasting and natural history storytelling, Sir David Attenborough. His films and voice are familiar the world over. He has created, narrated, presented and contributed to over 100 programmes in his seven-decade-long career documenting wildlife and nature. His films have taken viewers on journeys around the globe, raising awareness about the perils and the beauty of the natural world.
3: Rattlesnakes. This is the Western Diamondback. No animal alive can excel these creatures when it comes to finding, stalking, and dispatching their victims.
4: I'm in Iceland. This fantastic fountain of fire rising 200 feet or so into the air behind me is molten rock.
5: Suddenly, an image from our remote past comes vividly to light. The time when our distant ancestors, in order to keep up with the changing environment, had to wade and keep their heads above water in order to find food. That crucial moment when our far distant ancestors took a step away from being apes and a step towards humanity.
2: So how to assess the impact David Attenborough has had on conservation over the decades? I spoke to Alyssa McCall, Director of Science at Polar Bears International in Yukon in Canada, and from the Galapagos Islands to Dr. James Gibb, Vice President of Science and Conservation from the Galapagos Conservancy. I began by asking Alyssa about the first things that come to her mind when she thinks about David Attenborough.
6: I just think of nature and the best narration possible for animals. He brings such a delight to the natural world, and his way of storytelling around the science and the conservation issues is he just connects people so well to what's going on around us. He's such an icon to me.
7: And storytelling is important, is it not, for people to truly understand?
6: Absolutely. Yeah. As a scientist, I can spit statistics all day. I can talk about facts and people just kind of get glazed over, even if I think it's pretty cool. But the way that he can actually tell that story and help people understand and even feel what's going on, he brings such a delight to it. And he really brings, again, people into nature. And it's just such a better way of connecting people to animals.
7: The Galapagos, where you've worked, I think, for 45 years or so, is that right? How has his work there had an impact, perhaps, on what you do?
8: You know, it really has. Galapagos in the 1970s, 80s was, a very remote archipelago that few people knew much about. But he, through his repeated visits, and most spectacularly the more recent films and such of Galapagos, he's brought Galapagos from sort of an obscure place into a real, global icon for conservation and just really raised the profile about this extraordinary place. And partly by, just as we were discussing, making it such a understandable, a lot of complex ecology and complex evolution that he really was able to, through his magnificent storytelling, to really bring and connect people to a place and a set of creatures that are were very remote. And it's really had a lasting impact, actually, on the archipelago. Galapagos, I think through the aggregate sort of profile-raising, awareness-building that he accomplished with his millions, maybe billions of viewers, the Galapagos is in a much better place now.
7: Alyssa, does that resonate with you?
6: Oh, absolutely. Speaking to the remoteness of it, very similar with polar bears in the Arctic. It's a place very few people will ever get to visit in person. Polar bears, wild polar bears, are not something many people get to see, but his ability to connect people to that space and again, kind of help them feel it and better understand it. It's one of my favorite things when we get visitors or hear from people who've seen something that David Attenborough has done through the BBC, or they've watched Frozen Planet, and then they find their way to Polar Bears International because now they're so excited about polar bears, even though they haven't seen one in person. And there's the benefit to that, to the species and the ecosystem, is massive.
7: What are the challenges facing people who want to help polar bears right now?
6: I think polar bears, they're an interesting challenge because really their biggest threat is climate change. And so when we talk to people about climate change and what they can do, and right now we know in the world that can be a pretty tough subject. David can take those tough subjects so he can talk about climate change in a way that people will listen.
7: And James, in the Galapagos, do you get the sense that people are listening enough to David Attenborough and others?
8: I absolutely do. I realize the conservation situation around the world is dire. In Galapagos, good things are happening. Just recently, the huge expansion of the marine reserve, which I think Attenborough played a big role in bringing attention to connectivity of Galapagos to the rest of the Eastern Pacific. And now we have this greatly expanded marine reserve. There's a huge investment fund now established by the Ecuadorian government for Galapagos. There's a lot. Conservation is very much working in Galapagos on the protected areas within it. I absolutely think that it's really picked up in the last 10 years, and it seems to be very synchronized with the attention that was brought to the archipelago through the most recent series on Galapagos. I'm quite certain. I work and encounter a lot of people who say, so why did you come to Galapagos? Why did you give to this conservation organization to help Galapagos? Well, because they were just catalyzed by watching the Attenborough specials on Galapagos.
7: And we're talking then about the power of storytelling. Is there a story, both from your own field, that you would like the world to know more about?
8: Attenborough, in his most recent films on Galapagos, he was on Volcan Wolf with the pink iguana that had just recently discovered and really connected people to that. Right now, tomorrow, embarking on the conservation plan for the pink iguana to bring it from the brink of extinction, and resources have been really key to just that, that one species of many that are now on a positive trajectory here in Galapagos.
7: Alyssa, from pink iguanas to polar bears, what's the story you'd like to tell?
6: Polar bears have such a difficult lifestyle anyway, and we are making it more difficult by impacting their habitat. But I think what David Attenborough can bring is he shows how resilient they are, how intelligent, how strong. There is still a lot of hope. They are not on the brink of extinction yet. We still do have time, but we still do need to act. Our frozen planet might not be so frozen in the future, but it's really important that we keep parts of it cold for the polar bears and for all of us. So yeah, a message of hope at the end of the day.
2: Alyssa McCall there, Director of Science at Polar Bears International, referring to Frozen Planet. That's one of Sir David Attenborough's most prominent documentaries. We also heard from Dr. James Gibbs, Vice President of Science and Conservation from the Galapagos Conservancy.
1: And there's a listener who sent a message to say a very happy birthday to Sir David Attenborough. And this is surely a testament to life. And here's a task for you, James.
2: Oh, yeah.
1: So you're tasked by this listener. I said, a task or request James to write and recite this him a poem. And my instinct is he'd be pleased to hear it on his birthday. Well, that's, you have some homework, James.
2: I've got some homework. It's a reassuring amount of faith in my poetic ability. We hope I live up to the task. But yeah, if anyone deserves a poem, to David Attenborough, why not?
1: And he also sends you well wishes for your favourite team as they have progressed to the finals. I'm talking sport. Isaac Fennin joins us now. Isaac, you've been telling us about a fight, not in the boxing ring or anything like that, but between Real Madrid players with one left in hospital.
9: Yeah, indeed. A divided dressing room seeming to be unravelling in Real Madrid just 3 days before perhaps the biggest match of their season, the crunch title game against their fierce rivals Barcelona. Federico Valverde, he was taken to hospital and with a head injury after an alleged dressing room incident with Real Madrid teammate Aurelien Tchouameni. Real have confirmed that they are going to be conducting a disciplinary investigation into the pair. Valverde did admit on social media that an argument had taken place with his teammates, but he denied that he was hit by Tchouameni. Instead, he says he accidentally hit a table, which caused a small cut on his forehead, which required a routine visit to the hospital. It's been a rough season, to be honest, for Real. Talk of discontent in the dressing room all season. It led to the departure of their coach, Xabi Alonso, in January. Lots of speculation that former manager Jose Mourinho could be coming back to the club. But I asked Marca journalist Juan Castro if he thought the Portuguese could change things.
10: No, I don't personally think so. I think that Jose Mourinho is a coach who divides a lot the Madridistas. The audience of Bernabeu is maybe 50% in favor of him. 50% has negative remains on him. So I don't think he's the one who can be there. But I do think that in the club, we do know that in the club, they are thinking about Jose Mourinho. So maybe you have the surprise of Jose Mourinho next season in the bench of Real Madrid.
9: Yeah, Aston Villa are hoping to win a European trophy for the first time in 44 years. A brilliant performance against Nottingham Forest in the Europa League semi-final second leg. 4-0 it finished, 4-1 over two legs. They'll take on German side Freiburg in the final. They beat Braga 3-1 to overturn a 2-1 deficit from the first leg. The Europa League is a competition that Unai Emery, the Aston Villa coach, is an expert in. He's won the tournament four times and he was delighted with how players stood up to the test of coming from a goal down in the first leg.
11: They were so focused and they were aware about the momentum. We planned before as well, emotionally, and the momentum, how we were playing the match. It was the only match we played with these circumstances.
9: In South London, joy for a certain Crystal Palace.
12: What a night at Selhurst Park! We said it was going to be the most prestigious evening in this old ground's history. And it's turned into one of the very greatest, because the Eagles will play in a major European final.
9: Yes, they will play Rayo Vallecano in the final of the Conference League. They beat Strasbourg 2-0 over two legs. Crystal Palace looking to win a third trophy in 2.5 seasons under manager Oliver Glasner.
13: Huge achievement, huge great, congratulations and credit to the players, because I think everybody could see how good Schacht is. But the commitment today, the effort, disciplined work was, I would say, exceptional.
9: And remember this.
14: When you fall, get up, oh, oh, and if you fall, get up, eh, eh, tamina, mina, sangalewa, because this is Africa, tamina, mina.
9: 5 weeks to go until the start of the World Cup. 16 years ago, Shakira released that anthem ahead of the World Cup back in South Africa. And the Colombian singer is back with this year's official World Cup anthem.

0: Yep, that song is called Die Die. She's collaborating with Nigeria's Burna Boy for this one, which is Die Die, apparently Italian. It means come on, come on. She's going to have a bop for a World Cup anthem, I think.
1: You got it, haven't you? Shakira. Yeah, my kids still dance to Waka Waka many years on. It's played in primary schools all over London.
0: Really? Yeah, it's also a very famous Palace song because the Crystal Palace goalkeeper rhymed some words for the FA Cup final win to Waka Waka. But yeah, Shakira, what do you think of the song, Anne?
2: Well, it's still a, it's something that many people love this many years later since the World Cup in South Africa.
0: Indeed, yeah, and I think I quite like the sound of it. She posted it on social media, a little snippet of the song, her dancing at the Maracanã. It's, I think it's going to be another smash hit that in 16 years' time we'll be singing along to this one as well.
1: Getting us in the mood for the World Cup.
0: Indeed.
1: Thank you, and thanks to everyone for listening. That's it for this edition of Newsday. Bye-bye.
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4: 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I'm Peter Sagal. 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
7: Coming up after the news, the science show inspired by the news, which this week has been full of tributes to Sir David Attenborough, who has reached his 100th birthday this Friday. Taking our inspiration from the great man, Unexpected Elements ponders what it takes to get to a century, with a Swiss ageing study that has looked at just that. We also look enviously over the species barrier to a jellyfish whose response to stress is to become a kid again. Lessons for us all? And we find out what it's like to spend months at sea living on Sir David Attenborough. The polar research vessel, obviously, not the man. We mix that in with tales from listeners and broadcasters who've worked with him and stir in choice cuts from the latest research in climate science, plus how to conserve the rarest flowering plants on the planet. That's Unexpected Elements, coming up shortly.
8: Live from NPR News, I'm Giles Snyder. A trade court has dealt another blow to President Trump's tariff policy. NPR's Scott Horsley reports the court found Trump was wrong to impose a blanket 10% tariff on most goods the U.S. imports.
9: President Trump ordered these new tariffs to replace an earlier round of import taxes that were struck down in February by the U.S. Supreme Court. But the Court of International Trade says these new tariffs are also unlawful. Trump relied on a statute that authorizes tariffs only under certain conditions, and two out of three judges concluded those conditions don't currently exist. It's not clear how wide-reaching this decision will be. For now, it applies only to two importers who challenge the tariffs, along with the state of Washington. The administration's already in the process of refunding tens of billions of dollars collected under the original tariffs, struck down by the Supreme Court, and it continues to explore other options to impose new tariffs. Scott Horsley, NPR News, Washington.
8: The U.S. and Iran exchanged fire again Thursday. The U.S. military says it intercepted Iranian attacks on three Navy ships as they transited the Strait of Hormuz and then targeted Iranian military facilities that it said was responsible for attacking U.S. forces. Despite the exchange, President Trump told reporters Thursday night that the ceasefire is holding. Earlier Thursday, Iran says it is examining the latest proposals for ending the war. President Trump was asked about gas prices Thursday night while he was inspecting renovations being done on the reflecting pool outside the Lincoln Memorial. Trump claimed prices are down, but Gas Buddy analyst Patrick DeHaan says Americans are feeling the pain.
10: Everyone's feeling a significant amount of pain. Across the country, the average fill-up generally costs now $15 to $30 more than it did just 3 months ago.
8: The AAA Motor Club says a nationwide average for a gallon of regular now around $4.55. The band, who used a homemade flamethrower and threw Molotov cocktails at peaceful pro-Israel protesters last summer in Boulder, Colorado, will serve the rest of his life in prison. The attack injured six people, killed one of them, an 82-year-old woman. Colorado Public Radio's Allison Sherry reports.
11: The now 46-year-old Egyptian national told police at the time of the attack that he wanted to, quote, send a message about Israel. But in court for his sentencing, he told the judge if he had to do it over again, he wouldn't, and that he was sorry. He then said he believed in justice and he wished Colorado had the death penalty so he could be sentenced to it. Victims told the judge the anti-Semitic attack has left them with lingering trauma. Dr. Rahel Halpern was injured that day.
12: We have been surrounded by words that created a space in which somebody can imagine then throwing 18 hot Molotov cocktails is the right way to deal with whatever concerns he had.
11: The man still faces federal hate crimes charges, and the death penalty is a possibility in that case. For NPR News, I'm Allison Sherry in Boulder.
8: This is NPR News. Crews in Indonesia are rushing to rescue at least 20 hikers following the eruption of the Mount Dukono volcano. Indonesia's Volcanology Agency says the eruption sent ash into the sky as high as 6 miles. The head of the local rescue agency told Reuters that 9 of the hikers are from Singapore and the rest are Indonesian. The BBC says police have confirmed the deaths of 2 foreigners and 1 local resident. There's new research on cell phone bans in schools across the U.S. and their effectiveness. More than 2/3 of states have implemented some type of restrictions. NPR's Sequoia Carrillo reports on the latest findings from the National Bureau of Economic Research.
13: This week's study found that states with restrictions saw dramatically reduced cell phone activity in schools. Teachers reported that the number of students using cell phones in class dropped on average from 61% to just 13%. On the other hand, the research found that the bans had a, quote, close to zero effect on test scores. But Thomas Dee, a professor of economics at Stanford and a co-author on this study, characterized this research as the first draft of a new approach to schooling. Even though these bans are very popular with teachers and across party lines, this is new territory. Sequoia Carrillo, NPR News.
8: Following the latest exchange of fire between the U.S. and Iran, stocks slipped in Asia in Friday trading, but the markets in Taiwan, Japan, and South Korea set for strong weekly gains. Oil prices rose. Benchmark crude tops $100 a barrel. This is NPR News.
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7: In Wales, the country where this show is recorded, in 2004, only 15 out of 100,000 people made it to their 100th birthday. By 2024, that had almost doubled, 26 centenarians per 100,000 people. Scientists say that this can be explained by improved living conditions, better nutrition, and a general improvement in public health. In fact, if you want to feel good about the age we live in now, why not take a moment to admire those advances in medicine? Better ways of detecting disease, better treatments. We have vaccines that stopped millions from being picked off by TB, measles, polio, flu, and, thank you, antibiotics. We've also learned about the foods that spike your cholesterol and that smoking kills. There are, of course, always outliers. My great aunt, for instance, smoked for most of her first century, and her 100th birthday card was a picture of her holding up a packet of cigarettes with the warning on it that smokers die younger. I'd like to think she would have made it to 200 as a non-smoker. I'm Marnie Chesterton. From the BBC World Service, this is Unexpected Elements.

0: plans to get this literal party started. More on that later. I have what every party needs. A couple of reliably brilliant science journalists. In Mumbai, India, we have Chavi Sachdev. Hello, Chavi.
1: Hello, Kolata.
0: And in Helsinki, Finland, Tristan Artone.
2: Hande, ande, babon, terve, and hello.
0: So, this is Unexpected Elements. It's the science programme inspired by the news. 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Now, I've mentioned centenarians, and here in the UK, there is one birthday celebration you cannot escape this week, especially if you consume any BBC content. 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
8: He was the first person to show British audiences some of these places and these animals.
3: Wishing a very happy birthday to Sir David Attenborough.
10: Boo!
0: Yes, wildlife broadcaster Sir David Attenborough is turning 100 years old this week. This is a man who brought us 70 years of groundbreaking television, and I'm not just talking about the stunning natural history programmes. Sir David was also in charge of programming at a point where he could put the iconic comedy Monty Python's Flying Circus on air. And I think, as we've talked about before in this show, he's also responsible for giving the UK its first colour TV programming. But mainly, this is a man who has brought us the secrets and extraordinary lives of the other species that share this planet. So let's use this show to throw him some sort of 100th birthday.
2: Hooray! Does anybody know how David Attenborough has managed to live to be 100 years old?
0: I'm going to say impressive genetics or maybe not doing cartwheels on clifftops.
1: Is it his diet and exercise? I'm pretty sure. I saw somewhere that he eats very little red meat now.
2: Well, all of these suggestions, genes, diet, exercise, not behaving too stupidly, these are important. But a Swiss study has found that proteins may also play a pretty important role.
0: Okay, proteins we might know from our diet as the stuff that we get from fish and meat and eggs and beans. They're also, when they're in the body, the type of molecule that does all sorts of things, from building tissues to making hormones and enzymes that regulate our metabolism.
2: Right. And so Swiss researchers wanted to figure out how centenarians fend off metabolic dysfunction and oxidative stress, which can lead to accelerated aging. And what is oxidative stress, you ask? Allow me to explain. One of the metaphors I stumbled on is that if you think of your cells in your body kind of like a car engine, then you can imagine your cells using oxygen to produce energy. And as a part of that energy production, they create a kind of chemical exhaust, which is made up of highly unstable molecules known as free radicals. So as you age, those car engines start to break down and essentially leak an excessive and harmful amount of that chemical exhaust.
0: But doesn't your body produce antioxidants that clean up the free radicals or that exhaust before it causes trouble in the body?
2: Yes, but as you age, you don't produce enough antioxidants to clean up. So oxidative stress is the state your body enters when there are too many of these damaging free radicals, and that stress then becomes involved in a number of age-related conditions.
0: Now, the usual cliche is my body is a temple, but I'm really drawn to this idea that we need to think of our body as some sort of car, because I've previously made a doc about obesity, and someone had a really nice car analogy for the stresses it puts on you. And they said it's like you've got a roof rack that's overloaded, and your car's going to be fine at first, but it actually puts a lot of extra stress on the axles and things.
2: Yeah, I could see that.
0: What car are we all being?
1: I am definitely some sort of a secondhand car. I need to go to the body shop. I want spares.
2: Are we the car that we want to be or the car that we actually are?
0: I mean, this is radio, so I can be an Aston Martin and no one's going to see that I'm actually a VW camper van. So it's fine. Back to the study, the Swiss 100 study. What did they find and where do the proteins come into this?
2: So the scientists from the University of Geneva and Lausanne analyzed the blood of people 100 years or older and compared it with people in their 80s and much younger volunteers aged between 30 and 60. When they checked the blood work, they were able to profile 37 specific proteins in the centenarians, which were much closer to those of the 30 to 60-year-olds instead of the octogenarians, particularly those markers linked to lower oxidative stress. So the finding essentially suggests that key aging mechanisms are significantly slowed down in these 100-year-olds.
0: Okay, so it's not just people reaching 100 being lucky. There's actually something in their biology that's helping them.
2: Yeah, I mean, it's definitely true that the population has like won the genetic lottery, but the researchers point out that genetics only account for 25% of their longevity. So as mentioned earlier, diet, weight, physical activity, these all play like a huge part. But what I found most interesting is that strong social ties are really fundamental to aging. So many of these elders like experienced shrinking social networks as they outlived friends and family and siblings and spouses. But researchers found that it wasn't the quantity of social connections that mattered most. It was the quality of those relationships. I think what really struck me when looking through the research associated with this study, long life isn't just about genetics and exercise. It's care and love. And you're sort of living to live, not just to stay alive.
1: People are really obsessed with longevity right now, though. I was reading an article about how people who live healthily when they're older have lived healthily all their lives. But do you have any guesses? What animal could help us live longer?
2: A turtle. They live a long time.
1: They do. They really, really do. Marnie?
0: Yeah, but it could help us live longer. I'm going to go dog because people who have dogs have to walk them. And so you get the exercise and it helps you live longer.
1: Both of you get extra points for being very creative and actually relevant. But the answer is in the name. It's called the immortal jellyfish. Drumroll, have you guys ever seen one?
0: No.
2: I can't say that I have.
1: All right. Well, let me introduce you to it. So its Latin name is Turritopsis dornae. It's rather tiny. It's about the size of your pinky fingernail. It's really quite lovely. And the deal is they don't die.
0: Wow.
1: Instead, adult jellyfish can return to their juvenile state if they get stressed out.
0: Can you imagine if the human response to stress was turning into a 9-year-old? But these jellyfish, they rejuvenate. Does this mean that they just don't actually ever die?
1: So they can die from disease or injury, but they don't die of old age. First, let me zoom out though and explain the life cycle of a jellyfish in general. Jellyfish have a pretty complex life cycle, and it includes both a sexual stage and an asexual stage. And in the adult, which is the sexual stage, the body is called medusa, and it produces gametes, which are the egg and the sperm. And the eggs, which are fertilized by the sperm, develop into something called a planula, which is like its larval form. And these basically drop onto the ocean bed, attached to a rock or the seafloor, and then develop into a polyp. And polyps, they reproduce asexually by budding off immature medusas, which later develop into adult medusas. One scientist said it would be like if a butterfly was sitting on a leaf and then turned into a caterpillar.
0: Maybe I should add that the medusa phase is the free-swimming version of a jellyfish. So that's probably what people are thinking about when we think jellyfish.
1: Exactly. Now, if you search scientific journals, there is suddenly a ton of papers who are trying to understand the biology of all this because longevity is now such a catchphrase. So one I found interesting is from 2025, where Colombian researchers tried to figure out the underlying genetic and molecular pathways that allow the jellyfish to transform its specialized adult cells back into juvenile cells. So they want to figure out the specific markers of regeneration and maybe find parallels or absences in human biology.
2: So what have they found so far? Could like humans unlock their inner jellyfish and live forever?
1: Well, they found that we humans do not have what the jellyfish have. But they did identify a complex molecular blueprint consisting of several interconnected genetic strategies. And they were building on earlier research published a few years ago. 2022, Spanish scientists compared the genome of the immortal jellyfish with its relative Turritopsis rubra, which cannot rejuvenate as effectively. And they found that this immortal version had specific variants in over 1,000 genes. So for instance, they have extra copies of genes involved in DNA repair. And another thing they found is that the immortal jellyfish maintains high cell plasticity. So a nerve cell could become a hair cell if they had hair. A better understanding of its biology could help with ways to enhance human tissue regeneration and come up with more efficient treatments for all the chronic diseases that are associated with getting older.
0: So you've just put the image of a hairy jellyfish in my head. So I'm now wondering, I think Tristan is too, whether they've got the genes to make hair.
2: And what would the haircut look like?
0: Yeah, exactly.
2: I'm imagining sort of like a Beatles bowl cut kind of a thing.
0: Yes, ditto. Thank you, Chavi. That was fascinating. Listeners, do you want to live forever? Please do tell us what your immortality project would be. Email unexpected@bbc.co.uk or you can WhatsApp us +44 330 678 3080. Still to come, Sir David Attenborough, but not as you normally hear him. Intrigued? Find out more after this.
6: Hello, Ella here, bringing you this week's Unexpected Elements quiz to celebrate David Attenborough's 100th birthday. In the 70 years David Attenborough has been presenting programmes about the natural world, he has inspired many people to name animals and plants in his honour. In fact, there are over 50 organisms that have been named after the esteemed naturalist. So, my question is, which of these species is not real? A, the dinosaur Tyankosaurus attenboroughi, B, the flowering plant Sedavidea solanona, or C, the echidna Zaglossus attenboroughi? Which of these species is not real? A, the dinosaur Tyankosaurus attenboroughi, B, the flowering plant Sedavidea solanona, C, the echidna Zaglossus attenboroughi. Have a think, and I'll be back with the answer soon.
0: You're listening to Unexpected Elements from the BBC World Service. This programme is a celebration of 100 years of Sir David Attenborough. So we thought it would be fun to speak to someone who lives on Sir David Attenborough, the research ship, of course. I'm pleased to welcome marine ecologist Nadine Johnston of the British Antarctic Survey. Hello, Nadine.
10: Hello, Manny.
0: Tell me about Sir David Attenborough, the boat. What is this boat for?
10: It's all set up for polar research, so she can go down to the Antarctic into the sea ice and crush its way through, and she can go up to the Arctic, but she can also operate in any other oceans as well. It's got an amazing amount of well-equipped and spacious laboratories. I think we have about 12 laboratories on board. So we can get on board our physicists, our biogeochemists, and our biologists and gather data in a way that we haven't been able to do before.
0: Now, you've come off Sir David Attenborough in order to talk to us because it's 5 o'clock in the morning and you don't want to wake your colleagues up. But where is the ship right now?
10: So we're down in South Georgia, the island of South Georgia, which is in the subantarctic. And it's an incredible island. It's a really biologically rich area of the Southern Ocean. You have some of the largest colonies of penguins, of seals. We have a huge concentration of whales in the water. And we also have a huge population of what we call zooplankton. So these are small free-floating animals in the ocean. I think most people will probably be familiar with one of the most iconic, which is Antarctic krill. It's a very special place for me personally to be able to work as a marine ecologist and see all of this biology on our doorstep.
0: And you're not just seeing all of this biology, you are studying
11: all of this biology and the physics and the chemistry, right? This is a huge project. Tell me about that.
10: Yes, we're part of a really special project called Biopol. It's a 5-year program. So we've pooled all of our expertise to understand, try and understand one of Earth system science's most complex questions, and that is how the polar oceans, both in the Arctic and the Antarctic, export nutrients and carbon, which support global ocean primary productivity. So underpinning all of that marine life that lives in the ocean, fisheries, and also helps, importantly, to regulate our climate.
11: And what makes you think that the polar oceans are important for that?
10: We know that in the mid-latitudes around the tropics, those oceans are quite nutrient poor. But if we

0: also from the sea ice. And then we have this global ocean circulation system. And then that travels around the rest of the world, kind of popping up a bit, if you like, in the equator, and then back up to the poles again. So there's this conveyor that's able to take those nutrients all the way around the globe.
1: To me, you're painting a picture of the poles being this kind of the fridge of the oceans, the place where all the food comes from.
0: Exactly right.
1: So that's the overview. What are the holes in the data that you're looking to fill?
0: One of the processes that we're really interested in is the way in which zooplankton are able to take carbon down to depth. So we have some really nice data from the Arctic that there are a particular species, a group of animals called copepods, which have in the polar regions, have a really nifty way of dealing with that wintertime dilemma of no food in the water column and predators around. So they feed really happily on phytoplankton, those marine microscopic plants, in the summertime. And then they take all of the carbon that's bound up within the phytoplankton from their photosynthesis and turn that into a carbon-rich fat sack in their body. And if we imagine that the biomass of these copepods worldwide is about 10 times that of the human biomass.
1: Wow.
0: And then as the autumn progresses, they go down to depths of 1,000, 1,500 meters and hang out in the water column away from their predators, where they're respiring and they're releasing that carbon that they've stored in their fat stores into the ocean. So what we're trying to understand is how many of these copepods are there, where are they distributed, and how much carbon are they capable of taking to depth? We have data for the Arctic on these species, but we have absolutely nothing, no information on them in the Antarctic. And already we think that for the Arctic alone, that this process of taking carbon down to depth, or sequestration as it's called, could be in the order of 2 to 3 times that of the Amazon.
1: Those are stonking numbers, given that the Amazon's, you know, known as the lungs of the world, and, you know, there's all of the stuff about them breathing in the carbon dioxide. So actually more is going on at the Antarctic, you think?
0: Yes.
1: So you're getting a picture, a snapshot of the underwater world that just most people will never see. I'm wondering about what you see on the surface. Have you seen any of those huge icebergs that have been breaking off?
0: Wow. Yeah, we have been incredibly lucky. We've seen not one, not two, but 3 icebergs. And they are vast. I think the first one that we saw was about 76 kilometers long and about 45 kilometers wide. And then in our next cruise, we came across A23A. When you're on the ship, as far as the eye can see, left and right is just a wall of ice.
1: That sounds incredible. Also kind of a bit scary, because it's kilometers of ice coming towards you, right?
0: Yeah, it is scary. And there is a minimum distance that you have to keep away from that iceberg, because if anything falls off, you've got a tsunami that can come towards you, or the ice can come back up and hit the ship. I think it was a really surreal moment the first time that we came across the A23, because there we were standing on the Sir David Attenborough ship with this iconic, amazing person embodied in the ship. And by the way, he also appears on the tannoy of the ship.
1: Does he? That's
0: so great. Sometimes you'll hear his voice say, warning, there'll be a fire drill. It's quite surreal.
1: And you're like, oh, it's fine. It's David. It's very calming.
0: It's amazing. But as we were standing on the ship looking at this iceberg, it was this surreal moment of, here we are on this ship with this iconic person standing at this most amazing view, and a pod of orcas just appeared, and they were swimming in front of the iceberg. And the iceberg has these beautiful cave systems in front of them, and then you have these gorgeous black and white glistening bodies just bobbing around, playing in the waves. Yeah, really surreal.
1: I feel like I'm talking to someone who really loves her job, which is great. Thank you so much.
0: Thank you for having me, Marnie. It's been an absolute pleasure.
2: So, inspired by Sir David Attenborough, we've discovered why some people get

0: to blow out the candles on their 100th birthday cake. We've found out about a jellyfish that never gets old, and we've just heard about what it's like to live on Sir David Attenborough. Still to come on the show, we'll be unwrapping the science behind landslide prediction, we'll be finding out about the speed of sight, and I'll be discovering what new research on edge species has to do with Sir David. Stay with us.
1: Distribution of the BBC World Service in the U.S. is made possible by American Public Media, producer and distributor of award-winning public radio content, engaging audiences, creating meaningful experiences, and fostering conversations. 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
0: Coming up after the news, more science inspired by David Attenborough's 100th birthday. We bring you tales from listeners and broadcasters who've worked with Attenborough and shine a light on the latest attempts to build an early warning system for Nepal's deadly landslides. Plus, if a fifth of the diversity of flowering plants are at risk, how do ecologists know which plants to protect first? That plus more coming up shortly.
5: BBC News with Moira Alderson. President Trump has said a ceasefire with Iran is still in force, despite a clash between Iran and US naval destroyers in the Strait of Hormuz. Washington and Tehran have blamed each other for the exchange of fire. Early results from local elections in England show huge losses for the two traditional main parties, the governing Labour Party and the opposition Conservatives. The populist right-wing Reform UK party is making big gains, with the Liberal Democrats also performing strongly. Ukraine and Russia have accused each other of continuing strikes overnight. The attacks come despite the unilateral announcement of a two-day ceasefire by Russia to cover its Victory Day parade on Saturday. Three Australian women with alleged links to the militant group Islamic State have appeared in court in Australia after returning from Syria. One of them has been charged over the purchase and enslavement of a Yazidi woman. South Africa's Constitutional Court is due to decide whether Parliament should have voted to block moves to impeach President Cyril Ramaphosa. It follows a legal challenge by the opposition. Police in Indonesia say three hikers have been killed when a volcano erupted on the island of Halmahera. Local police say 15 others have been evacuated. Mount Dukono erupted on Thursday, spewing ash 10 kilometres into the sky. Instagram users will no longer be able to send completely private direct messages from today after the feature is switched off globally. Instagram's parent company Meta had previously championed end-to-end encryption as the gold standard for users' privacy. The veteran British broadcaster and environmentalist Sir David Attenborough is celebrating his 100th birthday. Several events have been planned, including a concert at the Royal Albert Hall in London. Sir David's groundbreaking natural history series, Life on Earth, was released in 1979. BBC News.
0: This is Unexpected Elements from the BBC World Service. I'm Marnie Chesterton in Cardiff in the UK, and this week I'm joined by...
6: Chavi Sachdev in Mumbai, India.
0: And...
7: Tristan Artone in Helsinki, Finland.
0: This week we are mainly marvelling at David Attenborough's 100th birthday. Happy birthday, Sir David. But in this show, we always make space for a story that might have received fewer headlines than the birthday of Britain's, I'd say, favourite person.
6: I think it might be.
0: Chavi, you are up this week. What have you got? So this is under the radar, story that hasn't got the headlines. And as you may know, I will give you a totally arbitrary bonus, extra big piece of birthday cake if you can link it to David Attenborough.
6: So I can link it actually to the fact that it's under the radar, not really to Sir David, unfortunately, because everything I can come up with 100 is like dire and depressing. So I'm not even going to try. I was in Nepal late last month, and I was going to do a story on an early warning system that alerts people to landslides.
0: Okay. And landslides are pretty common in Nepal, right?
6: Mm-hmm. Yes, yes, absolutely.
0: Is that because of steep terrain and heavy rains?
6: That's exactly it, Marnie. So every year, somewhere between 40 to 200 lives are lost because of landslides. And there's also cattle and structures, infrastructure. When I was traveling, I saw so many roads that had been reinforced because there'd been a landslide, or there were places where it was evident that there had been a landslide and it was still not really cleaned up from last year's monsoon. And in 2015 was the big one that everybody talks about. It was caused by a 7.8 magnitude earthquake, and 250 people died. And it's a very, very big deal. Landslides are very important all over the world, but in Nepal, an early warning system could potentially save a lot of lives.
0: And when you say early, how early are you talking?
6: So I don't have that answer in hours, but in terms of notice, it's been enough that in many cases, people could even relocate their larger livestock and move them as well as the humans to a designated safe spot. Scientists at Tribhuvan University in Kathmandu started looking into it directly after the 2015 earthquake. And in 2018, they came up with a very local adaptation to landslide warning systems that are used elsewhere. And what they did is they basically melded together a bunch of different instruments and sensors, including an extensometer, which is something that records displacement and movement of the ground, plus a rainfall gauge and a vibration sensor and a soil moisture sensor and GPS. So all of these together put their inputs into a microcontroller, which acts like the system's brain. And then it's all wired to a threshold, which when it's crossed,
0: sets off some sort of alarm.
6: Exactly. A loud siren goes off. And in some places, an SMS appears on your phone. But there are three problems. One big one is that the sirens are not being maintained because funds have been diverted to other projects that are even more urgent. And then there is some early warning, but often it's not early enough. So things can change in a minute, right? If there's a cloud burst. And then even more concerning, there's new research published by the University of Melbourne scientists in Australia who found that the safe zones where people are evacuated to are sometimes on even more dangerous fault lines or terrain than the places that they are monitoring and need to be evacuated.
7: And how did they figure that out?
6: By accident, actually. So the University of Melbourne researchers got access to data from a European satellite. And this one bounces radar off the ground and it can map the terrain in really fine detail. The satellite, which is called Sentinel-1, just happened to fly over this part of Nepal in just the right way. And the images that it mapped happened to reach the lead scientist, mathematician Antoinette Tordesillas. And she was able to run AI through this data. And then she was able to tell the mayor the bad news, which is that the place everybody was being evacuated to, the designated safe spot, was actually not safe at all. But there was also good news, because with this mapping, she was able to tell them that the high school was actually safe and they could change the place that people would be relocated to. And she was able to do this because they looked at the physics of how the slopes fail, along with all this amazing satellite data.
0: So what now?
6: So right now, the Australian team is collaborating with the same Nepal team that had deployed the earlier warning system with local modifications for the terrain. So they're using all of the on-ground sensors, as well as this new set of data from the satellites. And then they're overlaying all of it to make predictions on how much the slopes are changing and things like the fault lines. And then the pilot study will finish when the monsoons are over and they'll be able to find out how many lives they've saved. The previous system has actually saved more than 400 lives since it was deployed, because they've been able to move people out of what were then really massive landslides. So they're hoping that during the monsoon this year, they'll be able to do even better.
0: Thank you, Chavi, for a story that definitely was under the radar, Nepal's landslide early warning system. Good to hear that it's saved some lives already. And just a reminder to listeners that this is a David Attenborough-themed episode of Unexpected Elements, and you can email us on unexpected@bbc.co.uk, and our WhatsApp number is +44 330 678 3080. Or you can write to us. I love a postcard. And fun inside science fact. Did you know that if you want to get hold of David Attenborough, you can't email him? You have to send him an actual mailed letter. And I have multiple colleagues who were like, "Oh, what do we do? What do we do? Panic, panic. How do we write a letter?" And they've got responses from him, and they absolutely treasure their responses. So
6: that totally clocks.
0: Yeah, spreading joy. If that appeal to the written word has moved you to write to us, our address is Unexpected Elements, BBC World Service, Cardiff, CF10 4GA in the UK. Of course, we love reading all of your emails and messages on this programme. And last week, we asked if you had any stories or anecdotes about Sir David. And we also reached out to some people in the extensive BBC network for their stories. To start things off, we have a voice note from Helen Scales, a marine biologist, broadcaster and author.
8: A few years ago, I wrote a book about the Royal Institution Christmas lectures, in particular the ones about the natural world. So, of course, I had to include the 1973 lectures by David Attenborough. And his series was about the language of animals. So I watched back his lectures, the film, I wrote the book, and I got in touch with David to see if he might be so kind as to write an introduction, and was so thrilled when he said he would. And in fact, the note that he wrote for me is something of a confession. And he says that essentially he tried to back out of doing the lectures. He wrote to the BBC to say he wanted to break his contract. The BBC did eventually persuade him to give the lectures. And if you get a chance to watch them back, you'll see they are really charming. The animals don't always do what he expects. The mice don't respond to the squeaks of their mother. The porcupine won't come out of the box without being lured with a trail of bananas. I think my favourite moment is when David comes out with a ring-tailed lemur in his arms, the lemur called Tammy, and feeds him some grapes while he discusses how lemurs use stinky smells to communicate with each other. Luckily, they don't do that actually in the room, but it's just this really lovely interaction between David and Tammy there in front of the cameras. Yeah, it's really gorgeous.
0: So the reason that Helen told us that he was unsure about doing these lectures is because they're televised live and he was worried about all the animals misbehaving. So, you know, they say never work with children or animals. And the absolute irony of this is that who was the person who made the decision that the annual lectures ought to be broadcast live? Yes, it was Sir David Attenborough back when he was controller of BBC Two.
7: Real editor vibes there.
0: Yeah. Now, we've got another correspondence from Andrew Wilson, who's worked on the sound for wildlife documentaries for, I know, for 40 years, including the iconic David Attenborough series, Blue Planet and Planet Earth.
9: I think we were recording narrations for the original Blue Planet series, and he was coming down from London, where he lives, but he was running a little bit late, and I was just waiting in reception with a cup of tea in my hand, and saw him coming down the road, so I opened the door to let him in. And just as he came through the door, there were a couple of students the other side of the road, a couple of young girls walking up towards the university. And they spotted him and went, "Oh, look, it's David Attenborough," and sort of waved. And, you know, he turned and gave them a smile and a little wave back. And he came through the door and I said, "Why doesn't that ever happen to me?" He looked at me like I was mad and he said, "Well, you've either got it or you haven't." And I thought, yeah, you have got it and I really haven't.
7: Poor sound guy.
0: Poor sound
6: yeah.
0: guy.
6: Always just behind the scenes. But his sound is amazing. Isn't the music just always terrific? It's really, really lovely.
0: So we've had a lovely email from listener John. Tristan, can you read this one?
7: Sure. John writes, I can recall that about 70 years ago, I was watching, transfixed, an episode of BBC's Zoo Quest, where Sir David was in Komodo Island, Indonesia, searching for the island's infamous dragons. He used a dead goat as bait. I was alone watching the TV and could not ask my parents where he actually was, but I knew that it was somewhere exotic. About 65 years later, I traveled to Komodo Island with my partner and her niece. They were born and brought up in Java, Indonesia. Perhaps Sir David had a much greater subliminal impact upon my life than I could have ever imagined all those years ago.
0: Oh, that is lovely. If anyone is inspired to tell us any more anecdotes, then I've given out the details several times, but thank you to everyone that wrote in, including Randy in Rochester, who gets a special mention because a couple of weeks ago we had a frog-themed episode, and he writes, you talked about frogs and you asked listeners to send you letters from countries that have frog stamps. Well, I just had to write. I love to write and I have lots of stamps to use up.
6: So, oh, wow. Look. He really used up a lot of stamps. One, two, three, four, five, six.
0: So the stamps on this letter include two ornate chorus frogs, a blue spotted salamander, and an American kestrel. So full points to Randy. Do keep all of those emails, messages, and letters coming in. Next up, do all animals see at the same speed? That's after this.
10: Ella here, and I'm back with the answer to the quiz. Earlier, I asked you which of these species is not real. A, the dinosaur Tyankosaurus atamburi. B, the flowering plant Sedaybedea solanona. C, the echidna Zaglossus atamburi. And the answer is A, Tyankosaurus atamburi. I made up the name of this one. There is, however, a herbivorous dinosaur called Tyankosaurus nedegoapophorema, which is a portmanteau of the surnames of the cast of Jurassic Park, one of which is Richard Attenborough, David's older brother. But worry not, David Attenborough does have a whole genus of dinosaurs named after him, marine reptiles from the early Jurassic epoch called Attenboroughsaurus. Well done if you got that right, and I really recommend checking out the other things named after David Attenborough.
0: Our listeners don't just send in their emails and messages, they also send in questions. And being a helpful bunch, we try to find them answers. It's time for Ask the Unexpected. And we have a question from Adam in London on a surprising variation in the natural world.
11: I was recently researching some information on peregrine falcons and was surprised to learn they see at a different speed to us humans. This was a new concept for me. I did not realize there is a speed of sight. My search results online indicated we humans have a range of seeing speed. I wondered if you might be able to provide some light on the speed of sight. Do individuals have a fixed speed or does it vary? And what induces variance if so?
0: Thank you for your question, Adam. So is there a frame rate, I guess, to how we see? And why does that vary if it varies? Okay, to answer, we reached out to Dr. Clinton Harlem, who researches the speed of visual perception in humans and animals at Trinity College Dublin. And he began by telling us what exactly the speed of sight is.
12: So speed of sight is basically how much visual information you can process over time. So usually we measure that in sort of frames per second. And that's kind of like how a computer monitor works. So it refreshes at a certain rate and our eyes do the same. So that all has to do with the brain and the neurons and how fast visual information gets sort of sent to the brain and how the brain then acts on that information. And it all has to do with how you live in your environment and how you have to interact with it. If you live in a very dynamic environment and you need to be very maneuverable and very fast, then of course you also need to be able to see very fast.
0: So animals have a frame rate for processing visual information, which is affected by the way each experiences the world. Clinton told us that peregrine falcons can see 2 to 3 times faster than humans because they need to effortlessly track and catch fast-moving prey. Their visual processing goes up to 129 frames per second, while ours sits at around 40 to 60 frames per second. So there is a range to human speed of sight as well, but what causes it?
12: So it does vary, and there are a lot of things that can affect how fast we see. So when you think about all the external factors, they all have to do with what it exactly is that you're looking at. Are you looking at something very far away or close by? Or is there a lot happening in this visual scene that you're looking at? And are all of these things moving or not? But also what color this specific thing is that you're looking at, and whether you're looking at it in bright daylight or in the dark. And then on top of that is all our internal things that are happening as well. So if you're a little bit tired, for instance, then our nervous system tends to get a bit more sluggish, so we see a bit slower. And the same thing happens after you've had a couple of pints. But it also varies quite a bit from person to person. And there are certain diseases, especially things like things that affect the nervous system or brain damage, that can all affect how fast you see. But there's also a lot of variation just in normal, healthy people. And generally, that doesn't really mean much in day-to-day life. So we're still trying to figure out if seeing things at a certain rate actually means you're better at something, for instance, or not. One of the areas where you probably would see a difference is in these very, very elite level things where the selection pressures for the best performance and the best reaction times are really strong.
0: Thank you to Clinton Harlem there, and thank you to Adam for your question. Listeners, if you have any questions and you'd like the Unexpected Elements team to have a stab at answering it, the email address is unexpected@bbc.co.uk, or you can send us a message or a voice note to WhatsApp. It is +44 330 678 3080. So, Sir David Attenborough turning 100 has not gone unnoticed by our colleagues over in News, which is good because that means that we can pick the news peg of David Attenborough's 100th birthday for this entire show. But it does mean that there's quite a lot of Attenborough-related content on the airwaves at the moment. And when I was listening to the radio earlier this week, I caught a discussion of his influence on a group of wildlife documentary makers who'd worked with him. And this was on a BBC World Service programme called Outside Source. So here's wildlife documentary maker Victoria Bromley.
13: David has been a witness in his lifetime to the very quick change to where we've arrived at today. And as I say, he has a very deep understanding of that. But he, again, still has this approach of, excitement, of curiosity. He's certainly not somebody who's afraid of new developments. He's very excited by technology and new approaches. And it's something that's also defined his career. He's seen what's possible.
0: And wow, the changes that he must have seen over his century. And that was the big thing that struck me is what must he have seen, not just seen, but shared with us, highlighting the life cycles and the threats facing other species that share the planet with us. In wildlife conservation, animals get the lion's share of the attention, pardon the pun. But according to research that's out this week by the Royal Botanic Gardens Kew and the Zoological Society of London, the world's flowering plants are in serious trouble.
14: So this report shows that just over a fifth of the evolutionary history of flowering plants, or angiosperm, is at risk of extinction, and that just under 10,000 species are considered edge species, or species that we should prioritise for conservation.
0: So that is one of the co-authors, Dr. Felix Forrest, who I didn't even notice is a case of nominative determinism until my producer Alice pointed it out. Well done, Alice. So Felix has calculated the genetically distinct plants, the ones called edge, and as he said, a fifth of them around the world are under threat. So why is that a problem?
14: So edge species is a species that represents a lot of evolutionary history that is unique to it. It could be the sole representative of a fairly ancient lineage. But edge species is also a species that is threatened. So it's like edge is two components. So it needs to be a species that is isolated on the tree of life and that is threatened. It's been shown that if we protect a certain proportion of evolutionary history, we've also increased the chances that we're protecting the various features of biodiversity. And among those features are the things that we as humans are using, like for food, for medicine, etc. So by protecting more of that evolutionary history, we increase the chances that we're protecting the plants that we use right now, but also the plant that we could be using in the future. For example, a plant that might have a cure for a particular cancer or a source of food that could alleviate malnutrition in parts of the world.
0: So there's a lot to lose, but identifying the edge plants gives conservation scientists a list of priorities, what to focus on first.
6: So what exactly is being saved, though, and where?
0: Oh, everywhere. I mean, this is global efforts. So Mozambique, Mexico, Nepal, where you just were, Chavi, Mali, Philippines, India. I did ask Felix for his favourite tree, and it's something that they only just discovered over a decade ago, and it only grows on the top of mountains in the cloud forests of Honduras, and genetically, it's incredibly distinct.
6: That's very cool.
0: I know. Also on the list of edge plants, they've got something called the Titum arum, which is a large, I mean, ridiculous, like 2 meters tall plant that flowers once every 5 years. And when it flowers, it stinks like a corpse. Another one of the edge species is a plant called the Wollemi pine. And it's not only a conservation good news story, which is a rare treat, but it also brings us back to David Attenborough.
14: The Wollemi pine is something that was known only from the fossil record up until the mid-1990s, when it was by chance rediscovered in the Blue Mountains of Australia. So it was a complete surprise to find that species still alive, because it was known only from the fossil record. So there was a big program to try to propagate them and distribute them across the world. And one of the first one that was planted outside Australia was the one that was planted by David Attenborough. And you can still find the specimen. It's a beautiful specimen. It's not too far from the orangery at Kew.
15: And it's doing well.
14: And it's doing very well. Yeah, those trees are very happy in the UK.
0: So there you have it. BBC manager, wildlife presenter, 100-year-old and tree planter. Another string to David Attenborough's bow there. Can I just finish up with another clip from wildlife director Victoria Bromley talking about why Attenborough is such an inspiration?
13: What's so impressive is to think of all of his travels, all of his understanding of not just, you know, natural history, but also how our world has changed in the course of his lifetime. I think a lot of people, having seen the big changes, particularly since the 1950s and the impact that humans have had on our planet, yeah, could despair. But what's very inspiring about David is he probably has seen more of the world than anyone. He has a very comprehensive understanding of the state of the world, and yet he still has hope.
0: That's a good note to end on. So what have we learnt over today's birthday celebrations for Sir David Attenborough? Well, we've learnt that 100-year-olds may have extra special proteins that have helped them reach a great old age. We've learnt about the immortal jellyfish that can turn back into a juvenile. We've learnt about tiny Antarctic plankton that may lock up more carbon than the Amazon. We've heard about Nepal's landslide safe zones that might not actually be that safe. And we've heard why a peregrine's eyesight is just faster and better than ours. Tristan, Chavi, out of all of that lot, any favourite facts from today?
6: I think the speed of sight, it's just something I'd never thought about before.
7: Yeah.
0: Tristan, any favourite fact from this week's show?
7: It wasn't really a fact, but, you know, Chavi said that jellyfish cells never lock in their identity, and that a nerve cell can become a hair cell. Like that image of the jellyfish with like the bowl cut haircut has been definitely floating around in my head quite a bit. So
0: it's such a good image, like Beatles wigs in the sea floating around. Well, it's time to bring this party to a close. But before I go, I should thank my guests for turning up and being wonderful this week. I should also thank David Attenborough, even though, you know, he didn't come to this particular party, but this is part of, I'd say, a week-long celebration over different bits of the BBC as Sir David Attenborough turns 100. But for now, in Mumbai, India, thank you, Chavi Sachdev.
6: Mahatunan, I'm so happy to be here.
0: And in Helsinki, Finland, thank you, Tristan Artone.
7: Thanks for having me. Obaha.
0: So, party bags for all. I'm Marnie Chesterton. The producer was Alice Lipscomb-Southwell with Ella Hubber and Robbie Wojciechowski. Do join us next week for more unexpected elements.

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1: We go where the music leads us. First live at home from Creole jazz trumpeter Wendell Brunius and band. Then on the road with a few stops for local jukeboxes. And on to Philadelphia for the comedic critical songmaker pianist Susan Werner on American Roots from PRX.
2: May 12th on public television, Frontline investigates the battle between President Trump and the Fed as the central bank steers the economy through an increasingly precarious moment. 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
3: Welcome to the newsroom. I'm Pete Ross. Donald Trump says the ceasefire with Iran is holding despite both sides exchanging fire in the Strait of Hormuz.
4: They should not have done that today. We thought they might. We didn't know, but we were prepared.
3: Privacy groups expressed their concern after Instagram turns off end-to-end encryption for direct messages.
5: End-to-end encryption is one of the key ways in which children can keep themselves safe online. We're worried that Meta are perhaps caving to government pressure.
3: As the UK government suffers significant losses in early local election results, could the two-party system that has dominated for decades be coming to an end? And
6: no animal alive can excel these creatures when it comes to finding, stalking.
7: He talks with his body. He doesn't just stand and present with a microphone. He's animated, he's interesting, he's engaging.
3: The renowned British broadcaster and environmentalist Sir David Attenborough celebrates his 100th birthday today. All coming up after this bulletin.
8: Live from NPR News, I'm Giles Snyder. Despite an exchange of fire with Iran Thursday, President Trump says the ceasefire remains intact.
4: Yeah, it is. They trifled with us today. We blew them away. They trifled. I call that a trifle. I'll let you know when there's no ceasefire. You won't have to know. If there's no ceasefire, you're not going to have to know. You're just going to have to look at one big glow coming out of Iran.
8: Trump speaking to reporters last night while he was inspecting renovations being done on the reflecting pool outside the Lincoln Memorial. The U.S. military says it acted in self-defense when it intercepted Iranian attacks on three U.S. Navy ships as they transited the Strait of Hormuz and targeted Iranian military facilities that it said was responsible for attacking U.S. forces. Saudi Arabia posted a budget deficit of $33.5 billion for the first quarter of the year. NPR's Aya Petraoui reports it's unclear how this will affect Crown Prince Mohammed bin Salman's pledge to invest up to $1 trillion in the U.S.
9: Saudi Arabia had projected a budget deficit for this year of $44 billion. But figures released by its finance ministry this week show a deficit reaching three-quarters of that by March. The kingdom's had to grapple with budget deficits for several years running as it spends heavily on new industries like AI and projects to create jobs for young Saudis. In past months, it's had to cancel some of the crown prince's most outlandish projects, like a 100-mile-long towering city in the desert called The Line. And while oil prices are higher now because of the Iran war, Saudi Arabia is exporting 3 million barrels less a day now due to Iran's closure of the Strait of Hormuz. Aya Baltraoui, NPR News, Dubai.
8: Now to Tennessee, where Republican lawmakers have passed a new congressional map that likely eliminates the state's only Democratic seat. This is the first state to pass a new map after the Supreme Court all but struck down the 1960s Voting Rights Act. NPR's Ashley Lopez reports.
10: The newly passed map breaks up a congressional district that includes Memphis into multiple districts. This dilutes the voting power of the city's mostly black population, which largely votes for Democrats. Various Republican-led states in the South are weighing redrawing districts since the Supreme Court overturned Louisiana's congressional map. The court's conservative majority took issue with a district that was drawn to create a second majority black district. Louisiana is expected to redraw its map soon as well, which could add to the growing number of safe seats for Republicans. The party now has a slight edge heading into this year's midterm elections. Ashley Lopez, NPR News.
8: Alabama, the next southern state that could act. State lawmakers preparing to vote on a bill today that would allow new primaries to be scheduled if a court grants the state's request to lift an order that requires a second black majority district. Alabama Republicans want to use a map drawn up in 2023 that the court rejected. This is NPR. Health officials say the risk to the general public is low, but they are seeking to prevent the potential spread of hantavirus after an outbreak on a cruise ship killed three people, while several others have fallen ill. Authorities across four continents are seeking to trace passengers who disembarked before the outbreak was detected and anyone in close contact with them since. The ship's operator said Thursday all 30 passengers who left the ship on the remote South Atlantic island of St. Helena have been contacted. The Canadian province of Manitoba has declared a public health emergency over HIV infection rates. Greg McCulloch reports it has the highest infection rates in all of Canada.
11: The declaration was made by Dr. Brent Rusin, the province's chief public health officer, who says in 2024, Manitoba saw an infection rate of 19.5 cases per 100,000 people. This is around 3.5 times higher than Canada's HIV infection rate of 5.5 cases per 100,000. In 2021, there were 142 reported new cases. Last year, that number exploded to 328. So far, this year's numbers are in line with 2025. Rusin says 70% of the increase is due to injection drug use, but also homelessness, mental health issues, and an increase in sexually transmitted and bloodborne infections. The declaration is seen as a way to increase testing for HIV and also to bring attention to the issue. For NPR News, I'm Craig McCulloch in Vancouver.
8: A major European stock markets fell at the open and oil prices are higher. This is NPR News.
12: 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Other contributors include the estate of Joan B. Kroc, whose bequest serves as an enduring investment in the future of public radio and seeks to help NPR produce programming that meets the highest standards of public service in journalism and cultural expression.
3: Welcome to the newsroom. I'm Pete Ross. We begin the program with the latest on the standoff in the Strait of Hormuz between the US and Iran. President Trump insists the ceasefire with Iran is still in place, despite a number of exchanges of fire between Iranian and US naval destroyers in the vital shipping strait. The US military said Iran launched missiles, drones and small boats against three of its warships in what it called an unprovoked attack. President Trump said US forces were quick to respond to the Iranian attacks.
4: They should not have done that today. We thought they might. We didn't know. But we were prepared. They shot missiles. Every missile was knocked down. Every drone was knocked down. And the people that shot it are no longer with us.
3: Iran says it had acted in retaliation for what it called U.S. aggression. Carolyn Davis in Dubai gave us more details about the latest clashes.
13: We first started getting indications about this just after midnight here, and we then got an official response from Iran who said that they had attacked US vessels. They said that they'd inflicted significant damage, and they said that was because the US had violated the ceasefire agreement by attacking an Iranian-flagged oil tanker. Now, from the US side, they said that this was an unprovoked attack on three of its destroyers. However, they said that while they were attacked with missiles and drones and small boats, none of the what they referred to as assets, none of their items were hit. They then said that they attacked the military infrastructure that had launched these drones and missiles on the shore. And from the Iranian perspective, they said that there were civilian targets that were hit from America. So that was the backdrop to all of this. And the big question, of course, is whether or not this affects the ceasefire agreement between the US and Iran, whether this leads to further escalation or whether this is a one-off incident. We heard very quickly from the US, firstly from unnamed officials and then from President Trump, who said that he thought the ceasefire agreement, as far as they were concerned, the ceasefire agreement was still in place, and he was very adamant about that. Both sides have accused the other of violating the ceasefire before. It's not clear whether Iran has now decided that this is the end of the ceasefire agreement or not, and some of the Iranian state media has started talking about things being back to relative normal after these strikes. So it could well be that this is a flare-up that then seems to disappear again. We're waiting to see, because of course at the same time we're waiting to find out the Iranian response to an American proposal for a potential understanding that could lead to some form of peace deal.
3: And do we have a timeline on that at all? Do we know when the two sides might start talking to each other again?
13: No, we don't know that. And the first step, I think, is that what we understand is that Iran is going to put its thoughts on what has been proposed to it to Pakistan, who have obviously been acting as this intermediary in, throughout the course of the last few weeks. And then I guess there'll be further progress. We don't really have a strong timeline, although President Trump has talked about this could all be over in the course of a week. Whether or not that is realistic, given that it's been several days now, we still haven't heard back from Iran since we first started hearing that the US had put this proposal to them.
3: Meanwhile, the UAE says its air defences intercepted Iranian missiles and drones. What more do we know about that?
13: Yes, so that was earlier this morning. The Ministry of Defence put out a notification on social media here saying that they were dealing with missiles and drones that were coming across from Iran, and they said that the noises that were being heard across parts of the country, that was the reason why, because it was their air defence systems. Now, when this happened earlier in the week, because we had these same sort of notifications on Monday and on Tuesday from the Ministry of Defence here in the UAE, Iran and Iranian officials said that they'd not been involved in attacks on the UAE, which sort of adds a level of confusion to this. We haven't heard from Tehran at the moment. And what's not clear as well is whether or not this is related to what just happened in the Strait of Hormuz too. So a lot of these flare-ups and flashpoints at the same time as we're hearing this sort of positive language coming from definitely from the US and a little bit as well coming from Pakistan saying that a deal is in the offing. Whether or not that is the case, we've been here a few times where it sounded like the US was making these positive noises saying a deal was nearly done, only for things to kind of disappear again and bubble back down. So whether we see something genuine and meaningful will kind of depend on what we hear from Iran.
3: Caroline Davis. For decades here in the UK, political elections have been a head-to-head showdown between two dominant parties, the current governing Labour Party and the opposition Conservatives. But now, early results from local elections show they are both suffering significant losses, with a number of parties benefiting and making gains. The big winner so far is the populist right-wing Reform UK Party, while the centrist Liberal Democrats are also performing strongly, and the populist left-wing Green Party are also picking up a number of seats. To help us make sense of it all, I'm joined by our UK political correspondent, Rob Watson. Rob, thanks for being with us. First of all, what exactly are these elections that are taking place? And we've, of course, only got partial results at the moment. What do we know about what's come in so far?
14: So there are three elections. There's local government elections here in England, including in London, and then there are elections to the Scottish and Welsh parliaments. And what we do know from the results already in is that they are totally disastrous for both the governing Labour Party, but also for the Conservatives. And that does seem to suggest that we are at a really seismic moment in British politics where we are beginning to see, either on a permanent basis or at least an erosion of the two-party system of Conservative and Labour's dominance of British politics these last 100 years.
3: And so a fairly pivotal moment, even though we only have these partial results at the moment. What does it mean?
14: Well, in the short term, it is really bad news for Keir Starmer, the Prime Minister and leader of the Labour Party, and already there have been calls for him to resign. And I think the next 72 hours are absolutely vital for the Prime Minister's survival. He has already come out and said that he is not going to walk away and leave the country in chaos. In other words, he's put out a message to those in the Labour Party who might want to move against him to get rid of him, that he's not going to go quietly. That's the sort of short term. At the immediate focus, but I mean longer term, is this uncharted territory of what would a Britain look like if it had a more fragmented politics, if it had a politics more like the politics of many European countries, continental European countries with multi-party systems.
3: I mean, it's early days yet, though, isn't it? These are local elections. They're often used by voters as a bit of a protest against the government. So can we really say that this is, you know, the dawn of a new era?
14: I think you're right to raise that that question. I think, though, that we probably are for the following reasons, and that is that the factors that appear to be driving this volatility in British politics and indeed the politics of many other European countries, they don't look like going away. And briefly, they are you know, anger with politicians, a lack of trust in the system, a sense that that living standards are stagnating, a sense that public services don't work, that the state doesn't work, and concern over what you might call cultural identity values questions, such as social cohesion, multiculturalism, and immigration. And because those things don't look like sort of getting sorted between now and the next general election in 2029, Pete, I mean, you could see this fragmentation and this realignment continue.
3: Lots of factors at play and lots to watch out for then, Rob. Thanks so much for joining us, Rob Watson, our political correspondent there. To Australia, where three women with alleged links to the so-called Islamic State group have appeared in court after returning home from Syria this week. They're part of a group of 13 women and children who've spent years in a Syrian detention camp because of their links to the jihadist group, but have managed to return thanks to their Australian nationality. Our reporter Simon Atkinson is in Sydney and sent this update for us.
15: All three women who were arrested in Australia when they arrived from Syria have appeared in court on Friday. In one case, here in Sydney, Janai Saraf, who is a 32-year-old former healthcare worker, she's accused of terrorism charges, joining Islamic State group, and also travelling to Syria at a time when that was prohibited by the Australian government. Now, her lawyer appeared on her behalf, saying she should be released on bail while this prosecution continues. He says it could take some time before it gets to court. And he also said that these alleged offences took place almost a decade ago. He also mentioned that she had arrived in Australia with her 9-year-old son. She said this boy was going to have to integrate into Australian life, and that would be very difficult for him to do so, even harder without his mum by his side. Ultimately, though, the magistrate decided that bail would not be granted, and she will be back in court in around 8 weeks. In the other case, in Melbourne, two women, a mother and daughter, Khawsa Ahmed and her daughter Zainab, are accused of crimes against humanity relating to slavery. It's alleged that the older woman, Khawsa Ahmed, bought a slave for about $10,000, and it's understood that this was a Yazidi woman, a member of the heavily persecuted Iraqi minority group in Syria that suffered so badly at the hands of Islamic State. And both women are charged with knowingly having that slave in the house. These charges are very unusual, the magistrate noted, and it was heard in court that Australia's Attorney General had to authorise for these charges to be brought. They'll be back in court in Melbourne on Monday, where they'll make their own application for bail. Remember, the Australian government was very adamant that these women shouldn't come back to Australia with their children from Syria. They said they'd made horrific decisions to join terrorist groups and that they weren't welcome here. But ultimately, they are Australian citizens. They've got Australian passports. And at the end of the day, there wasn't a whole lot that could be done to keep them out of here.
3: Simon Atkinson in Sydney. You're listening to the newsroom from the BBC World Service. A reminder of the main news. President Trump says a ceasefire with Iran remains in place despite Iran firing on US warships in the Strait of Hormuz. And Britain's main parties, Labour and the Conservatives, have suffered huge losses as results come in from England's local elections. Instagram is today ending the option to send direct messages with what's been described as super secure privacy technology after years of saying it was the future of the platform. Meta CEO Mark Zuckerberg vowed in 2019 that implementing end-to-end encryption across his apps would make his platforms safer and more secure. But last month, the company announced it was abandoning the promise in a U-turn that's been praised by law enforcement groups. Victoria Baines is professor of IT at Gresham College in London.
16: It's not impossible that Instagram has made a business decision along the lines of, well, the benefits to be had from having an option where people can have end-to-end encrypted direct messages now no longer outweigh the benefits from having unencrypted messaging in the clear. If we think about the business models of social media platforms, they monetize our communications, whether they are our posts, our likes, our messages, on the basis that they can serve advertising to us. And as we know, companies like Meta are now turning their attentions to training AI models.
3: For privacy campaigners, however, this is a step backwards. Maya Thomas from the British Civil Liberties and Privacy Campaigning Organisation, Big Brother Watch.
5: End-to-end encryption is one of the key ways in which children can keep themselves safe online. We're worried that Meta are perhaps caving to government pressure.
3: Our cyber correspondent Joe Tidy joins us now. Joe, thanks for being with us. I guess, first of all, what does this mean for users? When you open up Instagram today, what's different?
17: Well, right now, you'll start to see a function that perhaps you may have not even noticed being there has gone. So end-to-end encrypted chats were the ability to implement this really secure form of messaging. In fact, it's probably the most secure form of communication that we have as a kind of mass market commercial product. It's the thing that underpins WhatsApp and Signal. It's offered in Telegram, not as default. And it's being really, it's the kind of the universal trend in the last few years has been to roll out end-to-end encryption to everywhere. This means that only the sender and the receiver can actually see that content. Even the company itself can't see it. So previously, this was offered as an option on Instagram. So if I wanted to have a private chat with end-to-end encryption, I would press the buttons and click on that and make that the option for me. That's gone. So any chats that I had that have been end-to-end encrypted, of course, now I need to find a way to preserve that data and download the media that was in those chats in order to kind of keep that if I want to, because it's going away.
3: So critically, if you wanted these, and let's use this expression, super secure private messages, users would have to, you know, turn the system on, turn the end-to-end encryption on. And is that perhaps mm-hmm. something that people have not been doing, and that could be perhaps why Meta's made this decision?
17: Yeah, that's what Meta is saying. So when they announced they were ending this, they were removing the feature and they wouldn't pursue the sort of long-term strategy of rolling it out. They said it's simply because not enough people have used it. They didn't actually say this on there. You know, there was no announcement here. What's fascinating for me here is this is a huge U-turn. It's a major policy shift in Meta in terms of privacy. In 2019, there was this big keynote speech from Mark Zuckerberg where he said privacy is the future, private chats are the way forward, we're going to roll out end-to-end everywhere, and we know it's going to be, you know, controversial because you get pushback from law enforcement, because of course none of those chats, none of that evidence can be accessed when someone has an end-to-end encrypted chat. So it, you know, the fear is that it encourages criminality on these platforms, perhaps leads to more predatory behavior against children, that kind of thing. But he said this is about making sure that the chats are private and that people are secure from hackers and all that kind of thing. So then it took years and years for them to go about the change. It's apparently, you know, it's an enormous technical challenge here. They did succeed in doing it on Facebook through the Messenger app in 2023, and Instagram would be next. So they made it an option, Instagram, and then we all expected it to be the full switch over, you know, despite all the pushback, the full switch over would happen soon. Then we saw this sort of very strange change to the terms and conditions. A very small part of the terms and conditions changed, and a reporter picked up on it. And then when Meta was pressed for a reason, they said, oh, it's just because not enough people are using it. But of course, other people would say that decision runs far deeper than that.
3: Joe Tidy, thanks very much for joining us. The renowned British broadcaster and environmentalist Sir David Attenborough is celebrating his 100th birthday today. For decades, he's been one of the most authoritative voices on the natural world, and his documentaries for the BBC have been watched by hundreds of millions of people. Amongst the celebrations, there'll be a gala concert at the Royal Albert Hall in London later tonight, and David Sillitoe has been talking to some of his closest friends and colleagues.
18: Rattlesnakes. This is the Western Diamondback. No animal alive can excel these creatures when it comes to finding, stalking, and dispatching their victims.
19: Sir David Attenborough.
20: I'm in Iceland. This fantastic fountain of fire rising 200 feet or so into the air behind me is molten rock.
7: He talks with his body. He doesn't just stand and present with a microphone. He's animated, he's interesting, he's engaging.
19: Cameraman Gavin Thurston has been part of the Attenborough team for nearly 40 years, and took me back to a moment in Africa.
7: We're both kind of nipple deep in water, and as this chimpanzee went into the water, it stands up and they don't like getting their hands wet, stands up and puts his arms in the air to wade through the water.
21: Suddenly, an image from our remote past comes vividly to light. The time when our distant ancestors, in order to keep up with the changing environment, had to wade and keep their heads above water in order to find food.
7: Even though he's kind of got his back to the chimpanzee, he's totally aware of that, he's totally aware of the camera eyeline, and he nails that piece in one.
21: That crucial moment when our far distant ancestors took a step away from being apes.

0: And I always say to people, if it's possible, he's even nicer.
1: But what makes him truly special is what he's experienced over his 100 years on the planet.
2: A killer whale. These young pups have never seen anything like it before.
1: For Alistair Fothergill, who's worked with him for some 40 years, he is unique.
3: He started travelling in the early 50s when the planet was pristine. But at that same time, international air travel was just starting. David has seen more of the natural world than any human being that's ever lived on our planet. But in that same time, he's seen more change than has ever happened in our planet.
1: But even now, on his 100th birthday,
4: he's just got better and better and better through his whole career.
1: Gavin wanted to show me this.
5: Even though there are more wild foxes in London than almost any other big city, it's still a huge thrill to see one suddenly emerging from the bushes. Totally wild creature.
4: You know, David sat there on the deck chair and his little fox cubs came out.
5: Hello.
4: It's just a really sweet moment where you see David's passion for the wildlife in one simple shot.
6: The boyish joy is there, isn't it?
4: Yeah.
5: And here it is. It's a harvest mouse. Welcome to your new home. There you go. He doesn't want to leave.
7: Voice of Sir David Attenborough there, the voice, by report from David Sillitoe. Let's end in China, where the 22-year-old star Wu Yizhe has received a hero's welcome upon returning to his home country. Earlier this week, he won the World Snooker Championships held here in the UK. It's the second year in a row that a Chinese player has won, something that's captured the imagination of fans around the country. China correspondent Stephen McDonald went to a pool hall in Xi'an, where for the new world champion's first public appearance since securing the sport's top prize.
8: Well, hopefully the sound tells a bit of the story. I mean, he got an absolute rock star welcome when he walked into the TNT pool hall here in Xi'an. But, you know, it's interesting. The crowd's going nuts. And he was a bit like a deer in the headlights. I'm not sure if it's if he's jet-lagged because it's just 2 days after he's won the World Championships in Sheffield. He's on a plane. He's back in China. Or if he's just not used to this level of enthusiasm in his home country, or that he's just a kind of shy kid. I mean, he's 22 years old, the second youngest person ever to become the world snooker champion. I did sidle up to him, though, and have a bit of a chat with Wu Yizhe, and here's some of what the new world champion had to say.
9: The fans are really enthusiastic. It's great to be back, to feel the warmth of the motherland. I hope this sport will develop more and more in China and that more people will play it.
8: And I think probably more people will play it if the size and enthusiasm of this crowd is anything to go by. And there was one woman, a fan, who earlier had won a playoff to sort of earn the right to have a hit with him. And I also spoke to Liu Yifei, and here's how she describes seeing China's new snooker star.
10: After watching him play, I'm more determined to get better at this sport. More and more Chinese people have started to play this game, and more pool halls are opening. The sport is getting more and more popular.
8: Everyone loves a winner, but his particular story, Wu Yizhe's story, is incredible. I mean, drops out of school at the age of 16, moves to Sheffield with the hope of becoming a professional. There he is, living with his dad, sleeping in the same bed as him in a flat with no windows in Britain. A couple of years later, he's the world champ and he's declaring he's going to use the winnings to buy an apartment for his parents so they can stay in England with him and follow him on his journey. So you can imagine how this is going down with people in China. They absolutely love it.
7: Certainly sounds like that. World champion at 22. That was Stephen McDonald with that report. You've been listening to The Newsroom from the BBC World Service with me, Pete Ross. 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
4: Coming up on Business Daily from the BBC World Service, we meet Vivian Wong, the entrepreneur behind a bite-sized Japanese ice cream dessert that became a surprise hit during the pandemic, thanks in part to a wave of videos on social media. She tells us how family, loss, and the pressure of keeping up when demand suddenly takes off have shaped her journey in business. That's with me, Rahul Tandon, after the news.
5: BBC News with Tom Sanders. President Trump has said a ceasefire with Iran remains in force despite clashes between Iran and US naval destroyers in the Strait of Hormuz. The US military said Iran launched attacks against three of its warships. Iran said it acted in retaliation for what it called US aggression against an Iranian oil tanker. Early results from local elections in England show huge losses for the two traditional main parties, the governing Labour Party and the opposition Conservatives. They've lost ground to the Reform UK Party on the right, the Greens on the left, and to the centrist Liberal Democrats. Ukraine and Russia have accused each other of continuing strikes overnight. The attacks come despite the unilateral announcements of a two-day ceasefire by Russia to cover its Victory Day parade on Saturday. Three Australian women with alleged links to the militant group Islamic State have appeared in court after returning from Syria. One of them has been charged over the enslavement of a Yazidi woman. Police in Indonesia say three hikers have been killed when a volcano erupted on the island of Halmahera. Local police say 15 others have been evacuated. France says it will return its ambassador to Algeria, signalling it wants to improve ties. A senior French envoy will also attend ceremonies marking a colonial-era massacre in Algeria. At least 11 people have been killed when a gold mine collapsed in western Kenya. The Kenya Red Cross says the number of miners underground remains unclear. The veteran British broadcaster and environmentalist Sir David Attenborough is celebrating his 100th birthday. Several events have been planned, including a concert at the Royal Albert Hall in London. Sir David's groundbreaking natural history series, Life on Earth, was released in 1979. BBC News.
4: Hello, I'm Rahul Tandon, and welcome to Meet the Founders from Business Daily on the BBC World Service. This is where we speak to innovators around the world about the ideas, risks, and realities behind starting a business. Today, we meet the creator of a Japanese ice cream treat business. She grew up helping in her parents' bakery, later faced a family loss, and eventually channeled those experiences into building a company around mochi, a traditional Japanese rice cake, and in this case, wrapped around balls of ice cream. We learn how a sudden social media craze helped turn a niche treat into a global brand.
6: We've had 500 million views of our hashtag Little Moons.
7: It was a very difficult period, but it was a period that changed your company.
6: Yeah, I mean, it's a good problem to have when you can't make enough product.
4: That's Vivian Wong, my guest today. But before Little Moons became a global brand, it was a family story.
6: My mum started her own bakery back when I think I was 5 years old, when my younger brother Howard, who I started Little Moons with, was born. And it was just a great place to learn, to watch how she ran a business and was a mother. And I learned a lot from her. She's my role model.
7: As a kid, it must be really cool to have your mum running a bakery?
6: I think so now, but I'm not sure I thought so.
7: You didn't at the time.
6: No, I didn't. I mean, we're children of immigrant parents, so we were dragged into the business on every opportunity, weekends to help. School holidays were definitely, you know, a good 6 to 8 weeks in our bakery. I learned so much from it. Absolutely formative years.
7: Was there a lot of talk about business when you would sit and have dinner? Would your parents be talking about business?
6: Yeah, there was natural conversation about their bakery, but there wasn't conversation like now I've met people from generational businesses where they've really learnt the ropes from generations of running the same business. But I definitely found an interest in business from just listening to my parents casually discussing their day or what was coming up. And they weren't necessarily talking about it so we would learn. It was just natural conversation.
7: You would know from those family businesses, many of which were set up around that time with people coming in from different parts of the world, that sometimes there was an expectation that the kids would get involved in that business later in life. Was that ever a path for you?
6: No, my mother wanted me to become a chartered accountant, and then I went into banking after that. She always advised me to think about my career from a mother's point of view, because she found it very hard to be a mother and to have a career as well. And so naturally going into banking made it more difficult for myself. But there was never an expectation for me to continue running her bakery.
7: He's such an important part of this business. He is the other founder, Howard. And we'll talk about, I love my sister. I don't think I could possibly work with her. And I know that she would not want to work with me. From a young age, did you and Howard get on pretty well?
6: Yeah, we were incredibly close and we still are. Because my parents worked such long hours, I had to take care of my brother. I was responsible for making sure that we did our homework together, and I was 5 years older than him. So from a very young age, we spent every moment together. And for better or worse, we have, I think, successfully built a business together, despite the fact us being complete opposites.
7: Do you think the fact that you came from an entrepreneurial family, your family had a business of their own, is something that has helped you later in life? Would you have looked at it so much if you hadn't seen that growing up?
6: I think it's been absolutely instrumental in me starting Little Moons with my brother. They're just things that you learn watching how your parents problem solve, which is ultimately what entrepreneurship is, solving a million problems a day. And so when I meet new entrepreneurs who haven't had that experience, many of the questions that they ask me are very much like, how do you start? What happens if something goes wrong? Because I've seen my mum just fix problems, I've realised that it is exactly what you need to do. And I don't have that fear of jumping into that industry.
7: You didn't start there. So you do your chartered accountancy. You're at a pretty good firm. Life's good, I presume, comfortable. You've got good prospects ahead of you. What makes you then think, hey, this isn't for me?
6: I think my father getting diagnosed with cancer made me realise how short life is. That was in 2004. And I didn't leave Barclays Capital until 2007, 2008. But it took time for me to formulate the idea. But it was then that I realised that I wanted to start my own business. And yes, I had a great career ahead of me, a very stable career, potentially, having done accountancy. But it didn't set my world alight. It just didn't bring me joy. And I'd look at some of the people who were 20 years ahead of me in their careers, and I didn't necessarily want to be them. I didn't want their lives. And so that's where I decided I wanted to do something a little bit more creative.
7: That moment, and I've lived through that moment when my dad was diagnosed with cancer. It's a really difficult moment for you, isn't it? It stirs so many emotions, and we have different ways of dealing with it. You wrote a list, didn't you?
6: Yeah, I wrote a bucket list. And the first thing was to start my own business, and the second was to get a dog. I did both those things on the same day.
7: Did it become very clear the minute you wrote that down that this has to be the path moving forward? Because we write lists and we always think aspirationally we might do them, but often we don't.
6: I think lots of people can write lists, but that impetus, that real reason for a call to action was how short life is. And I really like the phrase, we have two lives and the second one begins when we realise we only have one. And honestly, it changed my mindset so dramatically when I realised that my father might potentially die. He lived for another 10 years because it was a slow growing cancer. It was a huge gift. If you look on the bright side of it, just the gift of seizing life.
7: So there you are, you decide, right, I want to set up my own business. That's a wide thought, isn't it? So what business and why this business?
6: So my brother and I had tried mochi ice cream when we were in Japan and America. So mochi is a traditional Japanese rice flour dough. It's steamed and pounded with rice, so it has a very sticky feeling. It's a very sticky texture. It's almost like if you mince cooked rice between your fingers, it gets a little tacky. So what we've done is we wrap that around Italian-style gelato. And so my brother and I had tried this product when we were traveled through Japan, we traveled through America, and no one was making it in Europe. Japanese food was increasing in popularity, but the dessert offering was somewhat...
7: It wasn't good, was it? I remember those days.
6: It was just like a green tea, a matcha brownie, a matcha muffin.
7: You just wouldn't have it.
6: And so this is where we saw the opportunity to help with that offering.
7: You go to set up a company, it's mochi ice cream. I suppose the next thing is, how do you get the recipe? How do you get it right? And this is where you spend some time with your dad?
6: Yes. So it's really difficult to wrap hot dough around frozen ice cream. And it was the shelf life testing. So back in the day, I had no idea that food technologists exist. So it was just my father and I testing a product, putting it in the freezer and trying it after, say, 3 months, and our dough had degraded. So we had to start again. And so it took us 2 years to get the dough right.
7: What was that like working with your parents? We all love our parents, but sometimes it can be difficult.
6: My parents definitely knew more, but I also knew that they knew more. But they also respected the areas that I brought expertise. So I had worked in a corporate. I could see how HR worked well there, or the people team. My mum and dad respected the knowledge that I brought to the business, which is why we worked so well together.
7: When you said to them your idea of what you wanted to do, mochi ice cream, what did they say at that moment? Did they say, this is a good idea? Were they a bit sceptical of whether it was going to work or not? Because they know that food industry.
6: I think they were very encouraging for us to go into that business. Whether it worked or it didn't work, I think they would have supported us anyway. And if it failed, I could have gone back into accounting. So my mum was very supportive of me giving this a go.
7: At what point did you begin to take it out to restaurants initially?
6: So my brother and I had always wanted to sell this product into grocery stores, but we knew that the market wasn't ready because no one knew what mochi was. So I think it's one job getting your product on shelf, it's another one getting off the shelf. And the market just wasn't there. So we thought, how do we sample this product? And what's the greatest way for us to get as many people to try this product as possible, but also get paid for it? And we just thought, three restaurants, because people go to restaurants to go on a journey. They want to be taken on a culinary journey. They want to try new things. They're open-minded. And so we thought, if we can get this on to the dessert menus of Japanese restaurants in Mayfair or across the whole of Europe, which is what we ended up doing, it would mean that we were educating our consumers about mochi.
7: Was that hard? Because you've got to convince chefs, I suppose, and restaurant owners as well, and distributors.
6: It was difficult. The chefs got the product immediately. And I think it's a very difficult product to make in the kitchen. And so if you managed to manufacture it to a high standard, which we did, the chefs were very happy to put that onto their menu. It also helps them with staff costs. It's another dessert they do not have to make anything to make their lives a little bit easier. So they were all for it. Distributors was harder to get to. They would look at us and think, you are such a small business. I look like a very young woman. They said to me, your business isn't going to be here in 6 months' time. So they wouldn't want to put me on the books. But when Yo Sushi put me on the books with 100 restaurants, the distributor had to take me on.
7: Do you think age was a factor there? People would look at you being so young and think, yeah, like the idea, she's just too young to do this. And has that changed?
6: I hope I still look young.
7: You do look young. Isn't that a good thing?
6: Absolutely. I definitely did feel that slight prejudice, but it's just another problem that you need to get around. You know, you've got to make sure even more so you know what you're talking about and you come across as credible.
7: So people are taking you seriously now. You're in some pretty well-known chains, Yo Sushi. People may not know it across the world, but it's very well known here in the UK. And has your brother by this stage quit his job, and are you working together?
6: Yes. When we got listed by a couple of restaurants across Europe, we realised that we had a business. And so my brother did leave and joined, and we started working together.
7: How was that?
6: It was great. I mean, it was...
7: You paused for a minute.
6: I didn't know how to say it. I guess it was just like any partnership. You had to get used to who was doing what. And to begin with, we all tried to do the same things and things fell through the cracks and we got annoyed with each other. And so we brought on a non-executive director, who advised that maybe we split our roles. And so there's clear accountability. And we also did a personality test, and the test came back that we were complete opposites in personality. And so we learned how to work better together.
7: Had you ever realised how different you were before that?
6: Not at all. No way.
7: Quite a shock then.
6: Yeah, because I'd always seen my brother as my little brother and not as a business partner.
7: Yeah, so which I'm sure for him was annoying.
6: I'm sure I was annoying for him as well as a business partner, because you don't put that pressure on each other to perform in this different way. We were always just siblings. So it was definitely a learning experience.
7: Do you think we should use, or people when they're setting up a business, particularly if they're working with family, should do more of this?
6: I think working with family or any business partner, you should do this insight test. In fact, everyone at Little Moons does an insight test, and we put their personality profile on their emails.
7: Because you use executive coaches as well, haven't you? You found that very, very helpful. In what way?
6: As your business grows, you have to grow as well. Otherwise, I think that you become redundant from the business. And so I found coaching incredibly helpful to take me through the different stages of our business. We've grown from zero to over 50 million in revenue. So as the team has grown in size and caliber, I've also had to change.
7: Yeah, you must be proud of that.
6: Incredibly proud.
7: Your business is doing well. You're getting into restaurants. The next stage is to try and get into retail, supermarkets. Mm-hmm. Did you know at that point that social media was going to have to play such a big part in your business?
6: Not at the time. In 2015, when we started going into the grocery stores, Instagram had just sort of, it was starting in popularity. Everyone had a sort of look and feel of Instagram. So we knew that we'd have to be involved and we had an Instagram page. But TikTok wasn't around yet. So I don't think we had any inkling how much social media would play in our journey.
7: Were you a user of it yourself? Were you using Instagram and TikTok quite early on?
6: Yes, on a private account, just messing around with my friends.
7: Which is important, isn't it, I think? Because if you want to understand something for a business purpose, it's harder if you just come to it and you've never used it.
6: Totally. And this is why I think we were quite unusual as a business, because we were on TikTok quite early on. And that's, I think, what allowed us to become viral on TikTok by purely being on the platform. And so I love hanging out with younger people. They've got great ideas. You learn so much from them. And we had Charlie, our intern, who was working with us, who asked to join TikTok and a few other platforms. And we just said, you know, go for it.
7: During this period, it's difficult, isn't it? Because the pandemic happens, which for your business, when you're in restaurants, is extremely difficult. And so having those products in supermarkets is really important, because that's the only way you're going to get revenue at that time.
6: Yeah, and we weren't even sure of that either. So we had lost 50% of our revenue through restaurants when we had a lockdown in March 2020. I wasn't even sure that supermarkets were allowed to be open. Mm. So obviously there was a couple of weeks of absolute blind panic from businesses just trying to figure out what to do. I mean, we just moved into a new factory six times the size of our other one. So our rent had just gone through the roof. It was a risk that we were willing to take, but not to shut down 2 months later.
7: You have that moment, don't you, when suddenly, and it's not because of something that you've posted, the Little Moons goes viral. Just tell our listeners what that video was and who posted it.
6: So we weren't ever able to identify who was the first person to post the video, because TikTok doesn't have that sort of chronological order ability. But it was of a younger adult walking into a big Tesco's on an adventure looking for Little Moons. It wasn't just about brand awareness. She went to the shelf, she took it off, there was a call to action, she paid for it, she filmed herself paying for it, took it to her car, tried it in the car and gave it 10 out of 10. For some reason, this just captured the imagination of so many people who were bored, locked up at home, and the only permissible place we could go to was a supermarket for some adventure. And so everyone just jumped on the bandwagon and started looking for Little Moons.
7: I remember this because my daughter was one of those who watched that video.
6: We've had 500 million views of our hashtag Little Moons.
7: You can't buy that publicity, can you?
6: No, it would cost a lot.
7: How did you deal with that? Because you had your factory in West London, don't you? Yeah. And suddenly, could you provide what was needed in such a short space of time?
6: We absolutely couldn't. It was, again, in the middle of COVID, so all the containers were in Europe rather than Asia, so we couldn't import our flour from there. We couldn't import any new machinery because all the factories were closed. There was a cardboard shortage, if you remember, because everyone was buying off Amazon and PPE was using up a ton of cardboard. So it was a really difficult time for us to produce. And also, we had to socially distance everyone in our factory, so we couldn't just throw more people into the factory.
7: It was a very difficult period, but it was a period that changed your company.
6: Yeah. I mean, it's a good problem to have when you can't make enough product.
7: And here we are now. You are working in many countries, aren't you? Your products are seen in many parts of the world now.
6: Yeah, we're in 38 different countries. And what I love the most is if I get a photo sent to me from a friend who's travelling in, I don't know, somewhere I've not been, like Cortina, they find it in a little store there. That's just incredible that my Little Moons are in a place that I've never been.
7: Let's go back to that moment where you decided to leave being a chartered accountant and set up your own business. It's there on the list. Did you have that belief that you would be where you are now?
6: I had no idea, and I had no ambition for our business to be as big as it was. I just found so much joy making really delicious desserts and working on the recipe with my dad and really caring about our product. I never dreamed that it would be as big as it is today.
7: Have you enjoyed it?
6: I've really enjoyed the journey. There have definitely been some low periods and there have definitely been some highs, but it's such a fulfilling business to run and it continues to be so.
7: I've always wondered, because I've seen so many family businesses, as the business evolves, the relationships within the family evolve, You lived with Howard at one stage, didn't you? How you do that and run a business, I'm not sure.
6: Again, that was a difficult period, but it was, you know, but we made it through. And now that we have our CEO, Joanna Allen, she runs the day-to-day for us. And so my brother and I's relationship has definitely gone back to more sibling, which is lovely. He's just had a baby. My mum's obsessed with her grandchild. I'm obsessed with my nephew. And it's just lovely being able to hang out as a family again, like not having to talk about business.
7: You're in the food business, and food is changing so much. People are a lot more concerned about what they eat, levels of sugar, how products are made. Is that a challenge for you, do you think?
6: I relish that consumers are far more educated about what they eat now. We use real milk, we use real cream, we use real fruit puree. And I love that people check the back of our packs to check all these things. But also, they read about us as a business. And because we're B Corp, we really care about people and planet as well. So this is another element that I welcome consumers to research the businesses that they're buying products from.
7: What have you learned along your way since setting up the business? What's the one thing that you've taken away from it now, if you had to advise somebody else who's starting out like you did?
6: It's really about people and product. If you've got to care about your team and the team take care of you. I couldn't have grown this business without my team. And equally, when it comes to people as well, it's our consumers. We've really got to care about what their needs are, what they want to eat, what flavours they would like. The product has to be delicious.
7: That was Vivian Wong. That's it for this week's edition of Meet the Founders with me, Rahul Tandon. The producers were Niamh McDermott, Victoria Holland and Jay Barusi. To listen to more conversations like this one, search and subscribe to Business Daily wherever you get your podcast.
8: You're listening to the BBC World Service and now Witness History. In the mid-1950s, the BBC aired a new television programme in Britain called Zoo Quest, and it launched the career of a man who has since brought the natural world into millions of homes around the world, the naturalist and broadcaster Sir David Attenborough. To mark his 100th birthday, we're heading into the BBC archives with presenter Louise Hidalgo in this episode, first broadcast in 2021.
9: That is the picture of a very rare bird, the white-necked Picathartes. It was drawn from some preserved skins that were sent to the British Museum many years ago from Sierra Leone in West Africa.
10: In late 1954, Sir David Attenborough went to Sierra Leone with two zoologists and a cameraman to try to find that tropical bird, the white-necked Picathartes, and bring it back to England. It was the first ever natural history expedition for the man who'd go on to become the godfather of nature programmes. And years later, he'd describe it in a series of BBC interviews.
11: I was very anxious to get into the tropics as a naturalist. I yearned to see it. And I had already done programmes with people from the London Zoo. And there was a lovely man there called Jack Lester who was in charge of the reptiles. And he and I cooked up the idea that the London Zoo might send a collecting expedition to go and collect more reptiles, particularly snakes and birds. I said that if the zoo would do that, I would like to come with a camera and try and get permission of the BBC to film how it was done.
10: David Attenborough was then 28 and had never travelled outside Europe. He told the BBC presenter John McCarthy in 2009 how he'd broached the idea with his bosses.
11: I simply said, look, I'd like to go to West Africa. And they said, how long for? And I said, well, it'd be about 3 or 4 months. And they said, and what will you do? And I said, well, I think I'll bring back enough film for some programmes. How many? Well, I don't know, about 6. Oh, that'd be fine. Well, good afternoon. How much money do you want? Now, I remember, actually, how much money we did want. I said, it'll cost £1,000.
12: Good Lord.
11: And they said, £1,000? How can you possibly justify that? Well, I said, it'll be £300 for the fares, so we'll need £300 to spend on film stock, and then £300 for food and this and that, you know, and incidentals. And so if you could chuck in the extra 100 in order to buy my khaki shorts and my mosquito net, they'll record it 1,000, which is they did, and off we went.
10: First, though, he had to find a cameraman.
11: And I heard that there was an amateur cameraman, a young chap, who was very good on 16mm cameras. So I discovered his name, which was Charles Lagos. And I said, look, I'm going to West Africa. Would you be at all interested in coming? And he said, well, I might.
10: And he did.
13: I met this young man called Attenborough, who nobody had ever heard of before. We seemed to hit it off straight away.
10: Charles Lagos was a Czech photographer a couple of years younger than David Attenborough. And like David Attenborough, that expedition would launch his career as a natural history cinematographer. David Attenborough decided that the programmes they'd make from the trip needed a hook, something to draw viewers in, something they had to find, which is where the bird came in.
11: I said to Jack Lester, couldn't we make it a quest for something? Isn't there something that nobody's ever seen before live?
10: Jack Lester said, what about the bird, the Picathartes gymnocephalus?
11: And I said, yeah, well, Jack, you see, I mean, a quest for Picathartes gymnocephalus is not a winning title. Hasn't he got another name? He said, oh, yeah, a bald-headed rock crow. And I said, well, even quest for a bald-headed rock crow is not, you know, a crowd pleaser particularly, not one to drag him in. So and then we just called it Zoo Quest.
10: And so, in late 1954, the four of them, David Attenborough, Jack Lester and his colleague Alf Woods of London Zoo, and the cameraman Charles Lagos, set off for Sierra Leone. David Attenborough never forgot that moment he stepped off the plane into the hot, tropical West African air for the first time.
11: I remember very clearly walking across the grass strip, and then I saw something moving. It was a chameleon. I thought, chameleon in a hedge here. And there was a mantis. And I was suddenly struck by the huge proliferation of life, which is characteristic of the tropics. And that tropical air, not only loaded with moisture, but loaded with smells from the earth and from the forest.
9: But distances in Sierra Leone are not only measured in miles, they're also measured in rivers and the slow, hand-pulled ferries that cross them. And the ferrymen, being the biggest gossips in the area, were just the people to tell us if anyone had caught any animals recently, and to pass on the extraordinary news to all travelling along the road that a party of Englishmen were willing to buy animals of all sorts and were offering rewards to anyone who could show them the nests of some extraordinary bald-headed bird.
11: It is an interesting bird, and nobody had seen it before, but it really wasn't the point of the thing. The point of the thing was to show how a zoo went about collecting animals. I should add, perhaps, that zoos wouldn't do that now. We're talking about 1954. Then we thought that the natural world was healthy, full of animals. If an animal died in a zoo, well, you simply went out and got another. You don't do that anymore.
9: Here, life is carried on in a very different way. Villages are dotted by the side of creeks and lagoons, and each one is surrounded by groves of coconut palms.
11: That was the first portable tape recorder in existence. It's a huge thing. And none of the people we met had ever seen or heard a tape recorder before. They didn't really believe that what was in the box was able to record this. And I played one piece, a very nice, this Belange, it's a West African xylophone, and a very good player. He was a virtuoso. And he listened to it very critically, and he said, oh, yeah. And he goes, yeah. But that was an easy piece. That would be easy for it to learn it. I'll now play something that's really difficult and see what it does then. So he then played a real virtuoso piece, very, very fast and so on. And he was astounded when he discovered that my little green box could even reproduce that.
10: As the team travelled, they collected the animals they'd come for, but there was still no sign of Picathartes gymnocephalus, until, deep in the jungle, they finally closed in on them, a pair of this rarely seen exotic bird.
9: We took our places behind the hide, and from it we had a clear view of the boulder and the two nests stuck on it.
11: In a childish way, you know, to film something that nobody had ever filmed alive before tickled our fancy. We thought it was fun.
9: Then up it fluttered onto the nest, and as it did so, the other pair

0: Back in London, they set about turning the material they'd gathered into programmes. There'd be six in all, and the idea was each edition would show some of the best pictures from Sierra Leone and then cut to the studio, where Jack Lester from the zoo would do a live presentation of the animals they'd brought back. But things didn't quite go to plan.
1: The first ZooQuest programme went out, but after that first appearance, Jack became very ill with a tropical disease. And so the head of television said, "Attenborough, you thought you were director, but somebody's got to do the studio. Nobody else was there. You do it."
0: David Attenborough stepped in front of the camera and a broadcasting legend was born. The audience loved it.
1: We ended each programme by saying, "But will we find Picathartes gymnocephalus, you see? Tune in next week." And I was a bit worried about whether this would actually make any impression on anybody. And actually, we were driving along Oxford Street, which you could do in those days, and the driver leant out and he said, "Hello, Dave. Well, are we or are we not going to catch Picabloodyfarties?" So I thought, well, maybe the programmes are beginning to catch on.
2: Sir David Attenborough went on to present landmark natural history series like Life on Earth, Blue Planet and Planet Earth. Now 100 years old, he's regarded as one of the most outstanding naturalists of our time. Luis Hidalgo told his story in 2021 for Witness History on the BBC World Service.
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6: The Count of Monte Cristo is back on PBS in a bold adaptation starring Sam Claflin and Jeremy Irons. 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
7: Good morning. Iran and the U.S. exchanged fire, but have not said the ceasefire is over. The UAE is also under attack from Iran and says the ceasefire does not go far enough. It's Morning Edition from NPR News. Some passengers on the cruise ship at the center of the Hanta virus outbreak have gone home, including to the U.S. I'm Amy Martinez.
8: And I'm Leila Fadel. Public health officials are using contact tracing to track the disease and prevent a wider epidemic. Also, a songwriter behind hits for Gwen Stefani, Pink, and Christina Aguilera is returning to her own music. It's Friday, May 8th, Victory in Europe Day, VE Day, the formal end of World War II in Europe. Russia celebrates the defeat of Nazi Germany tomorrow and is scaling back this year's public military displays. The news is next.
9: Live from NPR News in Washington, I'm Dave Mattingly. President Trump says the ceasefire with Iran remains in place despite the latest attacks between the two countries. U.S. Central Command says three Navy destroyers came under Iranian missile and drone attacks, as well as fire from small boats yesterday as they were transiting the Strait of Hormuz. None of the ships was hit. American forces then targeted two Iranian ports along the strait in Bandar Abbas and Keshem. The Court of International Trade is dealing another setback to President Trump's tariff policies. As NPR's Scott Horsley reports, the court says the president was wrong to impose a blanket 10% tariff on most U.S. imports.
10: President Trump ordered these new tariffs to replace an earlier round of import taxes that were struck down in February by the U.S. Supreme Court. But the Court of International Trade says these new tariffs are also unlawful. Trump relied on a statute that authorizes tariffs only under certain conditions, and two out of three judges concluded those conditions don't currently exist. It's not clear how wide-reaching this decision will be. For now, it applies only to two importers who challenged the tariffs, along with the state of Washington. The administration's already in the process of refunding tens of billions of dollars collected under the original tariffs, struck down by the Supreme Court, and it continues to explore other options to impose new tariffs. Scott Horsley, NPR News, Washington.
9: A Council of Disaster Experts appointed by President Trump is recommending major changes to the Federal Emergency Management Agency. Here's NPR's Rebecca Hersher.
11: The council was created by President Trump in the early days of his second term. The president has repeatedly called for FEMA to be eliminated, but the council recommends investing in the agency to make it easier for disaster survivors to get help. That includes housing for people whose homes are destroyed in hurricanes, wildfires, and other events. The council does not recommend cuts to FEMA's workforce. In recent weeks, the agency has reversed Trump administration policies that previously cut thousands of jobs at FEMA. Rebecca Hersher, NPR News.
9: The National Weather Service says at least three tornadoes, perhaps more, were responsible for the widespread damage to hundreds of homes in Mississippi on Wednesday night. The storms left at least 17 people injured in central and western parts of the state. No fatalities were reported. Lawmakers in Tennessee have approved a new congressional map in response to a ruling from the U.S. Supreme Court last week. The state's Republican-led House and Senate approved the changes amid days of vocal protest from Democratic state legislators. The new map carves up a majority black district in Memphis. The map was redrawn after the nation's high court ruled Louisiana's congressional map, reworked in 2024, relied too heavily on race. The Supreme Court ruling weakened a key provision of the Voting Rights Act. This is NPR News from Washington. The National Transportation Safety Board has released a report into the deadly crash of a China Eastern Airlines flight in 2022. The NTSB says both engines on the Boeing 737 were intentionally shut down amid a struggle in the cockpit. That's before the airliner slammed into a mountain. That crash killed all 132 people aboard. Investigators released their findings based on data from the jet's flight data recorder in response to a public records request. Chinese investigators have yet to release their final report into the crash. Scientists are reporting progress in efforts to protect the endangered Devil's Hole pupfish at Death Valley National Park in California. Here's NPR's Nell Greenfield-Boyce.
12: After two earthquakes shook up the waters of Devil's Hole, its pupfish population plummeted. Only 20 fish were left. Wildlife officials debated what to do just as the federal workforce was experiencing mass firings and a government shutdown loomed. Moving quickly, biologists took some pupfish from a backup population that had been established in captivity over a decade ago and released them into Devil's Hole. Those fish survived. Babies started appearing, and biologists later added in some additional captive-bred fish. This spring, an official count found 77 Devil's Hole pupfish swimming around their rocky fishbowl in the desert. Nell Greenfield-Boyce, NPR News.
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13: 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And the Public Welfare Foundation, committed to advancing transformative youth and criminal justice reforms.
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8: Morning Edition from NPR News. I'm Leila Fadel in Washington, D.C.
7: And I'm A. Martinez in Culver City, California. For a second time this week, the U.S. and Iran traded fire.
8: The U.S. military says three Navy ships came under attack Thursday as they moved through waters near Iran. U.S. Central Command says it responded by attacking Iranian missiles and drone sites.
7: NPR international correspondent Haya Batraoui is in Dubai. Tell us, what else do we know about what happened last night in the Gulf?
18: Yeah, so this is the first report of U.S. airstrikes on Iranian soil since the ceasefire a month ago. CENTCOM says it responded to, quote, unprovoked Iranian attacks and that it responded with self-defense strikes yesterday after three U.S. naval ships were attacked by Iranian speedboats, missiles, and drones while they were moving through the Strait of Hormuz southward and out toward the Gulf of Oman. Iran says the U.S. started this latest round of violence by attacking one of its oil tankers in the strait and that three areas along its coast were hit by U.S. airstrikes and that it hit those U.S. naval ships. Iran's Fars News agency published videos of those missile attacks against U.S. forces. Have a listen. And, this vital waterway was where we saw violence flare up also on Monday when President Trump launched that surprise operation called Project Freedom to try and take control of the strait from Iran. But that operation was abruptly halted by Trump. And both times the violence risked engulfing this region again, the United Arab Emirates, where I'm talking to you from, came under Iranian attacks throughout the week, including again last night.
7: Yeah, the control of the Strait of Hormuz is Iran's most important point of leverage. So what does this latest round of violence mean for the ceasefire?
18: Right. This waterway is vital to the world, but Iran has blocked access to it to ships since the start of the war. And, you know, with ships unable to transit, we're seeing really high oil prices because there's now 13 million barrels of oil a day off the market and shortages in things like fertilizers and other products that come from this region. And this has hurt Trump's polling ahead of midterm elections later this year. But despite this latest round of violence, neither the U.S. or Iran seem eager to return to war. Listen to what Trump told reporters yesterday. He says the ceasefire is still on.
19: They trifled with us today. We blew them away. They trifled. I call that a trifle. I'll let you know when there's no ceasefire. You won't have to know. If there's no ceasefire, you're not going to have to know. You're just going to have to look at one big glow coming out of Iran.
18: But alongside those comments, Trump is still threatening Iran with more bombing if it does not agree to a U.S. proposal to ending this war. Iran says it's reviewing that text and will deliver a response to mediator Pakistan.
7: You mentioned the UAE coming under Iranian attack again this week. So what are you hearing from Gulf Arab states?
18: Yeah, the UAE has borne the brunt of Iranian attacks throughout this war, including this week when a key oil terminal here was on fire for 2 days from Iranian drone attacks. And it says it reserves the right to self-defense, but we know it's using Israeli and U.S. defense systems to intercept Iranian attacks. And Iran's foreign minister warned leaders in Abu Dhabi this week against, quote, collusion with Israel and the U.S. But the UAE is doubling down on those alliances and says a ceasefire with Iran is not enough. The UAE wants the U.S. to push for a deal that also limits Iran's missiles and drones and its support for proxy groups. But there are other countries in the region like Qatar, Oman, and Saudi Arabia more supportive of current ceasefire efforts. They don't want to see their infrastructure attacked again. And the Pakistani prime minister says that he and Saudi Arabia's crown prince had asked Trump to halt that Project Freedom, and he did after just 36 hours. And remember, Gulf states do need to give the U.S. approval for airspace and use of their bases.
7: That's NPR international correspondent Haya Batraoui in Dubai. Thanks a lot.
18: Thank you.
7: Tennessee is the first state to redraw its congressional map after the Supreme Court's move last week to weaken protections against racial discrimination in redistricting under the Voting Rights Act.
8: Yeah, Tennessee's legislature passed it, and the governor signed it into law on Thursday. It carves up a majority black district, eliminating the state's last Democratic House seat. It's part of a wave of Republican-led states that have redrawn voting maps ahead of the midterm elections. President Trump kicked off the national redistricting race last year.
7: Joining us for member station WPLN in Nashville this morning is Mariana Bacquiao. So what can you tell us about the new congressional map in Tennessee?
20: Well, the biggest change is to the city of Memphis, a majority black district that up until last week had been protected under part of the Voting Rights Act. Now the city will be split into three different congressional districts, and it means all nine of the state's U.S. House seats are more likely to go to Republicans. Protesters from the state's blue cities argue that this will take away the voice of voters who support Democrats, roughly a third of the state's population. Some Republicans agreed in their own way. We had a few no votes and a few who abstained, but by and large, the state's Republican supermajority was on board with Trump's redistricting plan. Now, Memphis's 9th congressional district was pretty compact. Now it will stretch nearly 300 miles from the border with Mississippi in the western corner of the state to the edge of Nashville in the middle of the state.
21: Okay, so what's been the early reaction?
20: The NAACP has filed a petition to challenge the map. They've argued that this is too close to the election to change the maps. People could be confused about what district they're even in. But across the country, mid-decade redistricting efforts have survived in court, so far at least. Republicans have said this is strictly partisan, and partisan gerrymandering is legal. This is what State Representative Jason Zachary had to say yesterday during the floor debate.
22: This map was drafted based on politics, based on population, and the opportunity for the first time in history for us to send an entire Republican delegation from Tennessee to represent the state in Washington, D.C.
20: The protesters who came to Nashville from Memphis for demonstrations yesterday said, "You can't really consider this without the context of race and the obstacles that have historically stopped black voters from casting a ballot." One protester, Tequila Johnson, addressed the crowd by invoking Tennessee's history as the birthplace of the Ku Klux Klan and Nashville's history as the first city to desegregate lunch counters.
23: So don't you dare let nobody tell you we don't have hope because we a red state. You better, Tennessee is a movement state. Yeah.
20: Even though they see this as a setback, protesters say what really matters is who comes out to vote in November.
21: Now, Tennessee is the first state to do this after the Supreme Court ruling. Doesn't look like it's going to be the last. What states could possibly be next?
20: Yeah, just in the last few days, Republicans in states across the South, Louisiana, Alabama, and South Carolina are rushing to redistrict congressional maps. That's on top of redistricting that started last year when President Trump asked states to redraw maps to give Republicans an edge. Now, California and Virginia are the only states to redraw to aid Democrats. So these new maps and the new maps to come could give Republicans a redistricting advantage during the midterms, in a time when the party in power typically loses seats.
21: Mariana Bacquiao from WPLN, thank you very much.
20: Thank you.
21: While much of the attention on the U.S. military is in the Middle East, there is still significant deployment in this hemisphere.
8: Yeah, the U.S. has been increasing its airstrikes on what it claims are narco-terrorists operating in the Eastern Pacific Ocean and the Caribbean. The Trump administration has publicly disclosed at least 56 airstrikes on boats there, killing at least 190 people. There are also some undisclosed strikes that survivors say were carried out by the U.S. They say fishermen were detained, transported to third countries, and mistreated.
21: NPR's South America correspondent Carrie Kahn is in Rio de Janeiro. I'll admit, Carrie, I mean, focusing on Iran has put this part of the world in the back of my mind a little bit.
24: Yes, there has been an uptick in strikes in recent weeks, which has brought this back in the news. But the information we're getting about them and the controversy about them, it just stays the same. Like the latest strike, which was on Tuesday, which the U.S.'s Southern Command says killed three men. As usual, the military posts a short video on social media and the same terse statement that those killed were members of what they say is a designated terrorist organization transiting along known narco trafficking routes, but no evidence or further information is provided. Legal experts say the strikes are extrajudicial killings and that even if the suspects are criminals under international law, the U.S. must interdict them and give them a trial, which has been U.S. policy for decades. President Trump says the U.S. is involved in a war, the war on drugs, and that these men are combatants and claims that they can be killed legally.
21: Now, survivors have come forward with allegations of those attacks the U.S. government has not talked about. What are they saying?
24: Yes, there is disturbing testimony coming out of Ecuador about three strikes. The most documented was on a shrimp trawler off the Galapagos Islands that occurred on around March 26. In that case, human rights lawyer Fernando Bastias says that 20 fishermen gave testimony that their ship was attacked by an aircraft. Bastia says what happens next fits a pattern that has been observed in two incidents and possibly a third.
0: Una embarcación, un buque estadounidense, los intercepta, los obliga.
24: After the attack, a ship from the United States then makes its way to the disabled vessel, and at gunpoint, the fishermen are forced on board the U.S. ship, he says. The men are then restrained, hoods are put over their heads, and according to these testimonies, they're then transported by sea for days with little food and water to El Salvador. Ultimately, the men were returned to Ecuador, where they are speaking out. And family members of a crew from a third incident back in January say they received messages of a civil attack underway, but haven't heard from their relatives since and fear they're dead or maybe still being held in El Salvador.
21: So, Carrie, what's the U.S. military saying about these allegations?
24: In a statement, Southcom tells NPR it has no knowledge of any of those incidents off Ecuador. The Trump administration insists the months-long action striking suspected drug trafficking boats are working. President Trump likes to cite numbers of lives saved from overdoses in the U.S. by killing these seafaring drug traffickers. But most drug overdoses in the USA are caused by fentanyl, which is not trafficked on the seas from South America. And these are mostly ferry cocaine. And even the South Command General, Francis Donovan, doubts the strike's efficacy. He told a Senate Armed Committee Services Committee in March that, quote, boat strikes aren't the answer.
21: That's NPR's Carrie Kahn in Rio de Janeiro. Thanks, Carrie.
24: You're welcome.
21: This is NPR News.
1: This is Bird Note. The fluting song of the wood thrush is an ethereal sound of summer in North America. From April to September, these robin-sized songsters serenade deciduous forests of the eastern U.S. and Canada. Each fall, they migrate to rainforests from southern Mexico to Panama, where they call to each other from the underbrush. For wood thrushes, not just any woods will do. They depend on large blocks of intact forest throughout their range. Unfortunately, wood thrushes are losing habitat as humans convert vibrant forests to pastures, mines, and urban developments. As the remaining forests become smaller and scattered, the wood thrush are left with less food and more threats from predators. We can help wood thrushes and forest birds everywhere by conserving and restoring woodlands throughout the Americas. That includes planting native trees in urban green spaces and buying bird-friendly coffee that's cultivated without destroying the crucial habitats that support the wood thrush's priceless song. For Bird Note, I'm Michael Stein. 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
21: And I'm A. Martinez. In the 1990s, Linda Perry's band Four Non Blondes had a huge hit with What's Up.
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0: This song keeps finding new life, whether screamed from the stage at countless karaoke nights or even in mashups on TikTok.
1: It's one of those songs that there's always somebody screwing something up in the world. And nowadays, it's amplified because of social media. But all the stuff we're going through, we've gone through before. We just didn't know it.
0: That is Linda Perry. Four Non Blondes' debut album was their only album. They broke up shortly after that. But Perry went on to write some of the biggest pop songs of the 2000s. She wrote that one for Pink, Christina Aguilera, Gwen Stefani. They all had hits with Linda Perry's songs as well. Now she's back to performing her own material. Linda Perry's first album in 25 years. It's called Let It Die Here.

0: So what exactly do you want to let die here?
1: Let It Die Here, the album, is about my mom and experiences that I had, trauma, the abuse, all of that stuff. So Let It Die Here means exactly that, you know. I want to let that trauma die here. I want to let this past go. I want to let that anger and the guilt and the shame and the blame go.
0: How easy is that? Because mothers and daughters, I mean, how does that get let go eventually? Is it possible?
1: Well, I spent pretty much my whole life trying to figure things out, and

0: 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I am not my mom. I'm an understanding mom, and I'm a supportive mom, and I make mistakes, and I'm accountable.
1: There's a song on this album called I Am Daughter. Let's hear a little bit of I Am Daughter.

0: Is it me or is it a little bit of a bossa nova thing happening with this song?
1: Oh, yeah. My father's from Portugal. My mother's born in Sao Paulo, Brazil. She loved Sergio Mendes and...
0: Okay, so that's what I was hearing there.
1: You know, she loved Brazil 66, loved them. So that was me bringing in my culture, my, you know, where I come from. I had written this song that was basically saying, I hope now that you don't have any guilt or shame and you're free.
0: Now, looking back on your career, Linda, it seems like you made two big decisions that have kind of defined things for you. Number one was leaving Four Non Blondes. Why did you leave that band?
1: I didn't know how to be in it anymore. Money, success is not going to keep me in something that is, I wasn't happy. I still needed to find who I was. That was the first band I was in. And when you're in that situation, you're kind of almost locked in for a little bit. Everybody wanted the same record again, kept on like, write another What's Up. It's like, I don't even know how I wrote that one, let alone try to do it again.
0: So you said you wanted to explore who you were as an artist. Did that mean that you had to give up performing and become a producer to do that?
1: So I made this record in flight. And when that record got no love, then I just discovered, oh, my feelings get hurt too quickly. So maybe I'm not supposed to be in front. Maybe I'm supposed to be in the back.
0: Because when I think about the people you've collaborated with and the songs that they have done, so Pink, Get the Party Started, Gwen Stefani, What You Waiting For, I mean, these are very different songs than What's Up. I mean, it just seems like if I were to tell someone that the person who wrote and performed that song produced and wrote those other songs, they'd be like, wait a second, these two things don't belong together.
1: Yeah, but that's me.
0: Yeah,
1: I love country. I love R&B. I love all styles of music. So it made kind of perfect sense to me to become this songwriter producer.
0: You also wrote and produced this Christina Aguilera song, 2002.

So that won a Grammy for Best Female Pop Vocal Performance, nominated for Song of the Year. Quarter century later, Linda, here is you singing it for your album.

0: Why did you finally decide to record your song for your album?
1: When I finished my album, we talked about recording a version of Beautiful to release in front of it, just to remind people that, you know, I'm an artist and, you know, here's a song I wrote. I recorded it like so quickly, like that recording was so fast. And then once I heard it, I'm like, oh, this goes on the album. It's the missing piece, because my mom was always bringing me down, always. And her words were harsh, you know, and I felt like this totally helps the story. It's full circle.
0: That is Linda Perry. She's a singer, songwriter, musician, and record producer. Her new album is called Let It Die Here. Linda, thank you.
1: Thank you. Really appreciate it. Ain't that the way it is? You are
0: beautiful no matter what they say. This is NPR News.
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1: The Friends of Raystown Lake invite you to celebrate mountain biking at DirtFest 2026, May 14th through the 17th, on the Allegrippus Trail System in Heston, PA. 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
2: Live from NPR News in Washington, I'm Dave Mattingly. The U.S. and Iran exchanged fire yesterday as the White House awaits Tehran's response to President Trump's latest peace proposal. Trump says the ceasefire remains in place despite the attacks. U.S. Central Command says Iran fired missiles and drones at three Navy destroyers transiting the Strait of Hormuz and launched small attack boats as well. CENTCOM says none of the American ships was hit. U.S. forces then attacked Iranian ports along the strait in Bandar Abbas and Keshem. Pakistan is acting as a mediator in the ongoing negotiations. Amid the war, gasoline prices in the U.S. remain at their highest levels in 4 years. Patrick DeHaan is an analyst with the tracking site Gas Buddy. He says there are things drivers can do to increase their vehicle's fuel efficiency.
3: To somebody that's on the highway, doing something like slowing down 5 or 10 miles an hour may save you 10 or 15% in terms of increased fuel efficiency, your tank goes further. Removing excess weight from your vehicle if you have junk in the trunk, making sure your tires are properly inflated and your car is maintained, all of that can help make your vehicle be more efficient.
2: AAA says the cost of regular is averaging $4.55 a gallon nationwide. Tennessee's Republican-led legislature has approved a new congressional map amid days of protests from Democratic lawmakers. This is NPR News. The man who pleaded guilty to firebombing pro-Israeli demonstrators in Boulder, Colorado last year has been sentenced to life in prison without the possibility of parole. Mohammed Soleiman apologized to the victims of the attack, which left one person dead and a dozen others injured. The judge says Soleiman targeted the demonstrators because they were Jewish. In Canada, officials in the province of Manitoba are declaring a public health emergency because of a rising level of HIV infections. As Craig McCulloch reports, the rates of infection are the highest in the country.
4: The declaration was made by Dr. Brent Rusin, the province's chief public health officer, who says in 2024, Manitoba saw an infection rate of 19.5 cases per 100,000 people. This is around 3.5 times higher than Canada's HIV infection rate of 5.5 cases per 100,000. In 2021, there were 142 reported new cases. Last year, that number exploded to 328. So far, this year's numbers are in line with 2025. Rusin says 70% of the increase is due to injection drug use, but also homelessness, mental health issues, and an increase in sexually transmitted and bloodborne infections. The declaration is seen as a way to increase testing for HIV and also to bring attention to the issue. For NPR News, I'm Craig McCulloch in Vancouver.
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11: It's Morning Edition from NPR News. I'm Leila Fadel in Washington, D.C.
12: And I'm E. Martinez in Culver City, California. An international team of disease detectives is racing to connect with people who were on the cruise ship at the center of the hantavirus outbreak. It's an effort to contain the spread of the infection. More than two dozen people have already left the ship and flown across the world, including to South Africa, Switzerland, and the United States. Science reporter Ari Daniel is following this. Ari, tell us what's the latest.
13: Well, authorities say eight cases have now been reported, Five are confirmed hantavirus, and so far, three people have died. Now, it's important to note that public health officials are stressing that the risk level remains low. This strain of hantavirus, which shows up as a respiratory infection, appears to spread through close and prolonged contact. And it seems that people are infectious for a rather brief period of time. So authorities are saying this is not the start of the next pandemic. But it is a disease that should be taken seriously, and epidemiologists want to make sure it doesn't spread.
12: Okay, so how are they trying to keep this outbreak under control?
13: The primary tool they're using is something called contact tracing, which essentially means locating the close contacts of anyone who could have been exposed to the virus. Preethi Malani is an infectious disease physician at the University of Michigan.
14: By identifying people who are at risk of infection, you try to get ahead when people don't have symptoms yet, with the goal of preventing the infection from continuing to propagate.
12: So, Ari, I mean, I remember this from the early days of COVID.
13: That's exactly right. This is a time-tested approach for containing infectious disease. The process starts by identifying someone with an infection or a suspected infection of, in this case, hantavirus. Then experts look to see who they've recently had close contact with, since those people are more likely to have been infected. And that risk assessment is important, says Baguma Titanji, an infectious diseases doctor at Emory University.
15: Otherwise, it becomes an impossible web to contain because everyone is connected to everyone.
13: The next step, involves taking precautions for those who are infected or who may be infected but aren't showing symptoms yet.
12: Okay, precautions. What are we talking about?
13: Well, potentially placing them in quarantine so they don't accidentally come into contact with even more people who may then become exposed and infected. The tricky thing here is the incubation period for this hantavirus can last up to several weeks.
12: Several weeks. Yikes. I mean, that's a long time to wait things out. So it sounds like it's pretty painstaking work.
13: It absolutely is, because you have to reconstruct all the interactions someone has had over days or weeks. Titanji offered this hypothetical example from onboard the cruise ship.
15: So you might have an individual who is a source of an infection, and then they were sitting at a dinner table with one individual who then goes back to their cabin and shares a bed with their partner, who has a conversation with someone else on the deck.
13: In other words, that initial source can easily connect with many more people. Public health officials believe this approach will reduce further spread. And yesterday, the World Health Organization insisted this effort could break the chain of transmission, thereby preventing a large epidemic.
12: All right, that's science reporter Ari Daniel. Ari, thanks.
13: Thank you, A.
16: Final preparations are underway in Moscow for Victory Day. That's the holiday when Russians mark the Soviet Union's victory over Nazi Germany in World War II. And for the first time in nearly 20 years, a military parade on the Red Square has been scaled back amid concerns over Ukrainian drone attacks. Joining us to talk about this is NPR's Charles Maines on the line from the Russian capital. Hi, Charles.
17: Good morning, Leila.
16: Good morning. So how has Russia been celebrating Victory Day lately?
17: Well, you know, Victory Day has long been used by Vladimir Putin, the Russian president, as a symbol and celebration of Russia's rising military might. But it's taken on a new context following Russia's full-scale invasion of Ukraine in 2022. You know, of course, as members of the Soviet Union, Russia and Ukraine were both part of the Allies' fight against Nazi Germany, which involved, of course, massive losses and sacrifice. But Putin has been claiming that the current war in Ukraine is a continuation of that fight against fascism. In other words, he's linked these two events into one historical narrative, which in some ways has become an unintended trap. You know, it's a constant reminder that the past Soviet victory, Russia's current army hasn't measured up to. In fact, the war in Ukraine has now gone on longer than the Soviets' involvement in the Second World War altogether.
16: Yeah, and there's no end in sight at this point. This week we saw Ukraine and Russia announce separate short-term ceasefires, and neither held. Is that right?
17: That's right. You know, and there's some gamesmanship going on here. Okay. First, Russia announced a ceasefire would occur on May 8th and 9th. That's in time for this Red Square parade, and called on Ukraine to abide by it or face massive strikes on its capital, Kyiv. Then Ukrainian President Volodymyr Zelensky said Kyiv would impose its own truce 2 days earlier and see how Russia responded. That tactic didn't work. Russia carried out deadly strikes on East Ukraine. Kyiv then fired on Russia's border regions. There were reports of Ukrainian drones downed on approach to Moscow last night. And Zelensky has made clear he believes Russia has not earned the right to hold its parade in peace. Russia, meanwhile, says its threat to strike Kyiv remains in force should Ukraine disrupt the holiday. So we'll just have to see where things go from here.
16: So all these threats, that's why Russia says it's scaling back the parade. What precautions are they taking?
17: Yeah. So Russia announced that there'll be no major military hardware, no tanks, no missiles, because of the risk of these Ukrainian drone attacks. As you can imagine, that means Russian air defenses are already on high alert here in the city. I should add that I was supposed to be on Red Square on Saturday, but got a call from the Kremlin last night to say my accreditation to the event had been rescinded.
16: Oh, a call from the Kremlin? Did they explain why?
17: Not exactly, but we weren't the only ones disinvited. It applied to the Foreign Press Corps in its entirety. Security seems to be at the forefront of this decision, and just maybe fear of optics of witnessing something going wrong.
16: You told us recently about the growing internet restrictions in Russia. How do those look now amid all these new security concerns?
17: Well, the government announced blackouts of mobile internet services across much of the country in the run-up to this May 9th holiday, again, due to Ukrainian drone attacks. In reality, the blockage has been much more scattershot. You know, the internet went dark for part of Tuesday. The last couple days saw restored service in Moscow, but not, say, in St. Petersburg. Now, the Kremlin insists these restrictions are temporary and in the interest of public safety, but they seem to have channeled growing public frustration, not only with the war in Ukraine, but also with President Putin for getting them into it. You know, even in this highly controlled political environment that is wartime Russia, his approval ratings are down.
16: That's NPR's Charles Maines in Moscow. Thank you, Charles.
17: Thank you.

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2: We go where the music leads us. First live at home from Creole jazz trumpeter Wendell Brunius and band. Then on the road with a few stops for local jukeboxes. And on to Philadelphia for the comedic critical songmaker pianist Susan Werner on American Roots from PRX.
3: Tindir spoke at a recent state Senate hearing in Kalispell.
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8: Good morning. I'm Leila Fadil. A conductor was leading an orchestra in Finland last month. As they approached the finale, he swept his arms out and knocked into a violinist playing her 18th century instrument worth millions. 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The conductor called for the orchestra to stop playing. As she picked it up, improbably, the violin didn't have any cracks or scratches. She tuned it, and the show went on. It's Morning Edition.
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8: 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I'm Leila Fadil.
10: And I'm Amy Martinez. There's a growing push among those on the left to raise taxes on the wealthy and cut taxes on lower earners. One Democrat on Capitol Hill wants to tackle both in one bill. Our colleagues at The Indicator from Planet Money, Darian Woods and Adrian Ma, dig into the math.
11: Senator Chris Van Hollen's big idea is more progressive income tax.
12: It is really stacked toward the very wealthy and people who make money off of money, and stacked against people who are making a paycheck day by day.
13: What the senator's bill does is make earnings below $46,000 tax-free at the federal level. You'll still have to pay Medicare and Social Security, but no federal income tax. 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
12: This is deficit neutral, meaning the money we raise from the surtax on millionaires is enough to cover the costs of providing tax relief to working Americans.
11: That's largely true, according to Garrett Watson, director of policy analysis at the Tax Foundation.
14: We find a very small net revenue loss, but fairly close.
11: For a single filer, it's an extra 5% on income above $1 million, 10% on income above $2 million, and 12% on income above $5 million. So what really concerns Garrett is what that tax on wealthy earners is used for. In the United States, the federal government is going deeper and deeper into debt, even in the boom times. Garrett sees what he calls an entitlement crisis coming in the future. The main Social Security Trust Fund is projected to run out of money within about a decade.
14: And, you know, raising revenue to cut more Americans' taxes yet again is going to make that political and policy challenge even harder.
13: We raised Garrett's concerns with Senator Chris Van Hollen.
11: Given these trends and potential future crises that America may face, could you imagine putting all of that money somewhere else?
12: My view is that it's important to say to people who are working paycheck to paycheck, who are meeting the definition of a livable wage, that you should be able to live off of that.
11: But is there a risk of, with all the other proposed taxes, that you do kill the golden goose in the sense that, you know, this is 12% for those very high earners on top of the 37% taxes they pay?
12: You know, I would remind everybody that when JFK, President Kennedy, was in the White House, the marginal tax rates were 90%. And the big Kennedy tax cut took them down to about 70% marginal tax rates. Under this plan, if you're in the top tier over $7 million for a couple, you'll be around a 50% marginal tax rate.
13: What the senator seems to be tapping into is a sense by Americans that they're paying too much in taxes. Now, about half of Americans don't think the tax they're paying is fair.
11: Chris Van Hollen believes he's found a way to ease some of those frustrations by getting the people at the very top of the economic pyramid to pay for people lower down. It's a plain fact that there are more voters there than at the peak.
13: Adrian Ma,
11: Darian Woods, NPR News.
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1: When a crossword puzzle is left at a crime scene, the police reluctantly turn to Cora Felton, known as the Puzzle Lady. 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
0: 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I'm Amy Martinez.
8: And I'm Leila Fadel. Iran's internet blackout is now the longest and most severe ever recorded in any country. Iran's government plunged its population into digital darkness 70 days ago after the U.S. and Israel launched a war against it. But some people in Iran have stayed online this entire time. NPR's Arzu Rezvani reports.
9: Accessing the internet is not a right in Iran. It's a privilege. If you're a pro-government influencer, you can get online.
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9: And of course, if you're a government official, you can keep doing interviews with American media.
12: You're speaking to us via Zoom. The Iranian people don't have open internet access, but you do. Why?
13: Because I'm the voice of Iranians, and I have to defend their right. So this is why I have access to internet.
9: For the last couple of months, 99% of Iranians have not been able to get online, according to NetBlocks, which tracks global internet outages. Schools, businesses, banks are only getting by on the state-run intranet system that's cut off from the World Wide Web. Iran's government argues it's hit the internet's kill switch to guard against cyber war. Many Iranians believe the blackout is actually about controlling the wartime narrative and suppressing any potential for uprisings. Whatever the motive, one thing is certain, says Amir Rashidi of the digital rights organization the Mian Group. Government allegiance determines internet access.
14: If you are someone pushing Iranian propaganda, you can get a white SIM card. Basically, you can go on any website you want during the internet shutdown. If you are somebody who is running a business and not as trustworthy as those who are getting a white SIM card, then you can apply for Internet Pro.
9: The Supreme Council of Cyberspace, a body accountable to the Supreme Leader, makes the ultimate decision on access.
14: They might say, you cannot open YouTube, but you can open Gmail. They might come back and says, your job doesn't need Gmail. Telegram is enough for you. So everything is blocked except Telegram.
9: In this tiered system, uncensored white internet and white SIM cards are free for government loyalists. Those who want Internet Pro must pay for their restricted access. And it's expensive. A gigabyte of data runs about $10.
14: If you spend maybe 3 hours, 4 hours on Instagram, probably you're going to spend all of it.
9: It's a scheme many Iranians buy into to get back online. And that's how the regime asserts its dominance over people, says Ahmad Ahmadian. He's executive director of Holistic Resilience, a U.S.-based group devoted to digital freedom.
15: You have to just, you know, comply with the Iranian government rules. And this puts many people in a position of, quote-unquote, complicity with the regime. And this is exactly what the government wants.
9: Activists have been countering this internet chokehold by helping people in Iran get their hands on Starlink terminals. Even though they're illegal to use in Iran, and even though security forces are detaining people for using them, digital experts estimate there are some 50,000 units in the country. Ahmadian is exploring ways to optimize them.
15: We are focusing on multiplying the reach of any of those Starlinks by building some services so they can securely share any of this, you know, Starlink nodes, allowing up to, you know, 50 other people to connect to those nodes.
9: Expanding Starlink's reach like that would still leave 96% of Iranians offline. But Ahmadian says piercing even that small hole in government control is worth it, a signal to authorities that their grip on the internet can only last so long. Arzu Rezvani, NPR News.
0: Next, we turn to how President Trump is remaking the architecture and aesthetics of the nation's capital.
16: What I do best in life is build. I build buildings really well and really and under budget and ahead of schedule. That's what I do.
0: Trump is building a, quote, National Garden of American Heroes along the Potomac. Plans call for hundreds of statues of Americans from George Washington to Kobe Bryant. He's closing the Kennedy Center, now the Trump Kennedy Center, for a two-year-long renovation. He proposed a massive arch to be built between the Lincoln Memorial and Arlington National Cemetery. He turned the heart of the White House Rose Garden into a patio covered in stone. He tore down the White House's East Wing and commissioned a 90,000-square-foot ballroom to replace it.
8: Long list, but there's more. Trump is also resurfacing the reflecting pool on the National Mall. The gray stone at the bottom is being covered in a color Trump calls American flag blue. That's not the only gray Trump wants to cover up in Washington. He wants to coat a federal building right next to the White House in white paint. NPR's Netta Ulaby attended a meeting where officials heard public opposition to the painting plan.
17: Everyone was very nice to each other at this meeting of the National Capital Planning Commission. No decision sat on the table, just an airing of the proposal, painting over the violet-gray granite of the grand Victorian structure now known as the Eisenhower Executive Office Building.
18: Our main goal is preserving the building. We all love the EEOB. I know myself, I work in the building, and I see how beautiful it is every day.
17: Ryan Erb works for the Trump administration. He was tasked with selling the proposal to an assortment of architects, professors, historic preservationists, and people who identify themselves as ordinary taxpaying citizens. All of them were deeply opposed.
19: We surveyed 25 of the nation's leading architects, conservators, and experts in masonry and paint regarding this exact proposal.
17: Greg Werkheiser is a lawyer. He spoke on behalf of groups now suing the Trump administration over its handling of the Kennedy Center and the proposal for the EEOB.
19: Painting is a terrible idea, and no one with influence has yet had the courage to tell the president no.
17: Nine experts explained that the president's proposed mineral silicate paint is not intended for use on granite. It would permanently damage the stone surface, they said, trapping moisture there and in mortar joints. It would be irreversible and require constant, costly maintenance. The president has said the building looks dingy. Historic preservationists at the meeting suggested that problem could be solved instead through nice landscaping and good lighting. Netta Ulaby, NPR News.
8: This afternoon on All Things Considered, as the price of oil rises, so are cases of crude oil theft. How are authorities working to stop oil rustling? Listen in the NPR app or on this public radio station

0: 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Our theme music is inspired by BJ Lederman. I'm Leila Fadel.
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5: Speaking of books, the Center Hall Mystery Book Club will discuss The Devil in the White City. 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
0: Good morning. U.S. attacks on boats in the Pacific and Caribbean are increasing. What is the latest information Congress is getting about the strikes that have killed at least 190 people? It's Morning Edition from NPR News. Tennessee is the first state to approve a new voting map after the Supreme Court gutted the Voting Rights Act. I'm Leila Fadel.
1: And I'm A. Martinez. Memphis is now being broken up into three districts under a plan that likely sends only Republicans to Congress. Also, President Trump announces official government policy on his social media account. He also posts about Bill Maher and makes fun of Mitch McConnell. What thousands of posts reveal about the president's focus. It's Friday, May 8th. Naturalist David Attenborough turns 100 today. We'll hear from some of his British superfans. News is next.
6: Live from NPR News in Washington, I'm Korva Coleman. The U.S. military says it intercepted Iranian attacks on three U.S. Navy ships in the Strait of Hormuz yesterday. It also targeted sites responsible for attacking U.S. forces. Iranian state media say the country exchanged fire on an island in the strait. President Trump says the ceasefire is still holding, and he insists Iran wants a peace deal.
7: No, the talks are going very well, but they have to understand if it doesn't get signed, they're going to have a lot of pain. They want to sign it, I will tell you. They want to sign it a lot more than I do.
6: Trump wants any deal to include free passage through the strait. But data shipping firm Lloyd's List Intelligence says Iran has set up a new government agency to collect tolls and decide whether ships can even transit the strait. The government is poised to take the temperature of the U.S. job market. Hiring has been uneven in recent months, but NPR's Scott Horsley reports forecasters expect today's report from the Labor Department to show some moderation.
8: Economists think employers added somewhere between 50 and 75,000 jobs in April. That would be a slowdown compared to March's hiring rate, but it would be better than the average over the last 10 months. Economist Sarah House of Wells Fargo will also be watching what happened to wages during the month. Wage gains have been cooling off just as inflation and gas prices are heating up.
9: In terms of your real wages, that's basically getting wiped out by inflation right now.
8: Economists are also keeping an eye on the size of the workforce. It shrunk since this time last year as a result of the crackdown on immigration and baby boomer retirements. Scott Horsley, NPR News, Washington.
6: The Southern Poverty Law Center is pleading not guilty to federal criminal charges. NPR's Debbie Elliott reports the Alabama-based civil rights organization was arraigned yesterday.
10: The Southern Poverty Law Center's interim CEO, Brian Fair, entered the not guilty plea to charges including wire fraud, bank fraud, and conspiracy to commit money laundering. At issue is its work tracking hate groups. The U.S. Justice Department accuses the SPLC of fraudulently using some $3 million in donations to secretly pay informants in right-wing extremist groups, including the Ku Klux Klan. Fair says the allegations are politically motivated and provably wrong, and that information gathered from informants was used to dismantle hate groups. Acting U.S. Attorney Kevin Davidson says there's nothing vindictive about the prosecution. Debbie Elliott, NPR News, Montgomery.
6: The National Weather Service says three tornadoes hit southern Mississippi late Wednesday night. Authorities say 17 people were injured, but there were no fatalities. There was a lot of damage. That includes hundreds of homes, wrecked power lines, and downed trees. This is NPR. Spanish officials say a cruise ship where the rare Hanta virus has been found is heading for the Canary Islands in the Atlantic. Three passengers have died. Several others are sick. The director general of the World Health Organization says the risk of the disease spreading is very low. U.S. authorities are monitoring a handful of ship passengers who disembarked earlier. Hackers took over the educational platform Canvas for hours yesterday. It's used by thousands of U.S. schools and colleges. The saboteurs demanded ransoms. The company owner says Canvas is mostly accessible again. The WNBA regular season tips off tonight. Two new teams will make their debut as part of the league's ambitious expansion plan. NPR's Becky Sullivan reports WNBA viewership and attendance continue to rise.
11: The season opens in Canada, where the new Toronto Tempo will host their first game in team history when they take on the Washington Mystics. On Saturday, the other new team, the Portland Fire, will host the Chicago Sky. Both new teams are hoping to repeat the success of the Golden State Valkyries, who led the league in attendance last season in their inaugural year in the league. And the Indiana Fever will welcome back star guard Caitlin Clark, who missed most of last season with injuries. The Fever have hopes of a title, as do the Las Vegas Aces and their four-time MVP, Asia Wilson, who once again looked good. The Aces have won three of the last four WNBA titles, but the early season favorite to win it all are the New York Liberty. Becky Sullivan, NPR News.
6: On Wall Street, in pre-market trading, Dow futures are higher. I'm Corva Coleman, NPR News in Washington.
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13: Good morning. We'll have a chance of showers today, otherwise partly sunny in both central and northern Pennsylvania. Today's highs in the mid-50s to lower 60s. There's a chance of rain tonight, especially in the central counties, lows in the low to mid-40s. And tomorrow, expect rain for part of graduation. Highs will be in the mid-60s. Good morning. It's 7 minutes after 6. We've got Stardate, Bird Note, and Marketplace Morning Report coming up.
17: It's Morning Edition from NPR News. I'm A. Martinez in Culver City, California.
0: And I'm Leila Fadel in Washington, D.C. Good morning. The U.S. has been increasing its airstrikes on what it claims are narco-terrorists in the Eastern Pacific Ocean and the Caribbean. The Trump administration has publicly disclosed at least 56 airstrikes on boats, killing at least 190 people. There are also allegations of additional undisclosed strikes that survivors say were carried out by the U.S. and led to fishermen being detained and mistreated. In a few minutes, we'll hear from a Democrat on the House Armed Services and Foreign Affairs Committees about Congress's oversight of the attacks. We start with the latest.
17: NPR's South America correspondent Carrie Kahn is in Rio de Janeiro. I'll admit, Carrie, focusing on Iran has put this part of the world in the back of my mind a little bit.
18: Yes, there has been an uptick in strikes in recent weeks, which has brought this back in the news. But the information we're getting about them and the controversy about them, it just stays the same. Like the latest strike, which was on Tuesday, which the U.S.'s Southern Command says killed three men. As usual, the military posts a short video on social media and the same terse statement that those killed were members of what they say is a designated terrorist organization transiting along known narco trafficking routes, but no evidence or further information is provided. Legal experts say the strikes are extrajudicial killings and that even if the suspects are criminals under international law, the U.S. must interdict them and give them a trial, which has been U.S. policy for decades. President Trump says the U.S. is involved in a war, the war on drugs, and that these men are combatants and claims that they can be killed legally.
1: Carrie, there are also those allegations about other strikes. What are people saying?
18: Yes, there is disturbing testimony coming out of Ecuador about three strikes. The most documented was on a shrimp trawler off the Galapagos Islands that occurred on or around March 26. In that case, human rights lawyer Fernando Bastias says that 20 fishermen gave testimony that their ship was attacked by an aircraft. Bastias says what happens next fits a pattern that has been observed in two incidents and possibly a third.
19: Una embarcación. Un buque estadounidense los intercepta, los obliga a subir.
18: After the attack, a ship from the United States then makes its way to the disabled vessel, and at gunpoint, the fishermen are forced on board the U.S. ship, he says. The men are then restrained, hoods are put over their heads, and according to these testimonies, they're then transported by sea for days with little food and water to El Salvador. Ultimately, the men were returned to Ecuador, where they are speaking out. And family members of a crew from a third incident back in January say they received messages of a similar attack underway, but haven't heard from their relatives since and fear they're dead or maybe still being held in El Salvador.
1: So, Carrie, what's the U.S. military saying about these allegations?
18: In a statement, Southcom tells NPR it has no knowledge of any of those incidents off Ecuador. The Trump administration insists the months-long action striking suspected drug trafficking boats are working. President Trump likes to cite numbers of lives saved from overdoses in the U.S. by killing these seafaring drug traffickers. But most drug overdoses in the USA are caused by fentanyl, which is not trafficked on the seas from South America. And these are mostly ferry cocaine. And even the South Command General Francis Donovan doubts the strike's efficacy. He told a Senate Armed Services Committee in March that, quote, boat strikes aren't the answer.
1: That's NPR's Carrie Kahn in Rio de Janeiro. Thanks, Carrie.
18: You're welcome.
0: Representative Bill Keating of Massachusetts is one of the Democrats in Congress criticizing these attacks against boats in the Pacific and Caribbean. He serves on the House Armed Services Committee and the Foreign Affairs Committee, and he joins me now. Good morning and welcome to the program.
20: Good morning, Layla, and thank you for having me and having attention on this matter because it's critical. Yeah. This is activity by the U.S. government that should not be occurring.
0: Do you feel like it hasn't been getting the attention it deserves?
20: I believe at the time, even in Congress, when these strikes were first reported and some of the people spoke out afterwards, there was great concern on both sides of the aisle. Mm-hmm. But with so many things today, the attention span of the public that's just getting the zone flooded with so many things, including the war in Iran, it's forgotten, but it shouldn't be. This is something that our own, there's one instance I'd like to talk about where yeah. I think the public might remember. That's when a boat was struck and there was a second strike. But after the first, two fishermen were hanging, clinging to wreckage, helpless. And the military put out the first video, but they refused to put out the second, which showed them after many minutes deciding to kill the other two. And there's no reason that should not have come out. The American public, if they had seen that second strike.
0: And you've seen that video.
20: I have seen it, yes. But it's classified for no reason. It's the same sources and method as the first video of that strike, the first strike that was given.
0: How much oversight has Congress had over these strikes?
20: Well, the Armed Services Committee has, you know, discussed this. We've had classified. I used my time one-on-one with Secretary Hegseth as an opportunity to make him accountable for this. You know, this continues. I mean, this just happened again this week. Some of these boats are like the little boats you would see off of where I represent Cape Cod, 30, 35-foot boats. And and in the instance that you referenced, the Don Marco off of Ecuador, they just got through a long day of fishing, and they had swordfish and albacore. They had finished it when all of a sudden these drones just attacked their vessel, you know, causing damage, causing injury, and frightening them. Then our military boarded that ship at gunpoint, put black hoods over their heads, handcuffed them, scrubbed their social media, scrubbed their phones, even drank their beer, and then took them away for days and had to release them because there was nothing there. So when the military is just saying without any verification that these are just these are drug trafficking boats, clearly they're not. There was another instance where they did an attack.
0: If I could just jump in here to ask about something you said to Defense Secretary Pete Hegseth during the hearing last week. You said the administration's claims about drugs are a, quote, phony rationale for the strikes. What do you believe their objective is here?
20: Well, I think their objective at the time was geared to Venezuela, and it was geared to regime change. It was geared towards having the drug cartels, the drug organizations that work there, put pressure on Maduro, trying to create unrest and have an overthrow of Maduro, trying to do something internally. So that's what I believe it started out as. The rationale to the American people was this is fentanyl. President Trump saying each one of these vessels, each one of these little boats that are wiped out and the people killed will save 35,000 American lives. That's just made up out of thin air.
0: You said these attacks are, quote, pirating American values also during that hearing. What do you mean by that?
20: Well, importantly, America's a leader and it has to continue to be a leader in maintaining norms and values, even in times of war. The Department of Defense has a manual called the Law of War Manual. In that manual, they tried to give you know, instruction to our own military as to what's a war crime and what's a not a war crime. Mm-hmm. The very example of that second strike where people are helplessly clinging to wreckage, that's, and if they're attacked and killed, by the definition in our own manual, that is a war crime. So what we saw by our own definition militarily was a war crime. And the rationale given there, they had to show there was some kind of valid threat that exists from two people clinging to wreckage. Now, I can't get into what they explained to me because it was classified, but it was, as I mentioned at the hearing, BS.
0: Now, you're describing two of dozens of strikes. Do you believe that other war crimes were possibly committed in the other strikes that the U.S. carried out?
20: The thing is, we don't know because we're just taking the word of the military saying this is narco trafficking. And they're using just like a shifting, like a three-card Monte, the shifting, well, this is a norm and a war crime. This isn't, but this isn't really a war. You can't do that. And here's the thing that concerns me greatly for our own servicemen and women that are serving. When the U.S. Stoops to these low norms, at killing people, like situations when our own military is in a vulnerable situation, a helpless situation, then those norms can be used against our own military. You know, that's something John McCain warned us against repeatedly, given his experience. And it's somehow it's just forgotten. Our own tenets in our own war manuals are being forgotten. And Americans are committing American military is committing war crimes by its own definition.
0: We just heard from our correspondent, Carrie Kahn, about the allegations from a group of Ecuadorian fishermen who say they were attacked by an aircraft and then detained at gunpoint by soldiers on a U.S. ship. Have you been briefed on this incident?
20: I've asked, you know, in terms of what the justification is on the second strike. I brought that directly, this instance with the Don Marco that you're referring to, directly to Secretary Hegseth at the hearing using the very
0: I'm referring to these recent allegations of the Ecuadorian fishermen that say they were detained at gunpoint, mistreated.
20: That's what I brought right to Secretary Hegseth's face at the hearing. You know, hello?
0: Congressman? Yes.
20: Yes.
0: Go ahead.
20: So I brought that directly to his face. We want answers to those situations. Given the fact that other people were released in the past, given the fact that the people that are killed never get the chance, this is something that is extrajudicial killings by the United States military.
0: We'll have to leave it there. Congressman Bill Keating, Democrat of Massachusetts, thank you for your time.
20: Thank you, Layla.
0: We invited officials from the Trump administration to join us to discuss the boat strikes, but did not hear back. Those invitations remain open. This is NPR News.
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26: The U.S. and Israel's war in Iran forces Americans to make hard choices at the pump. 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The latest on the war as the White House gives more mixed messaging, plus what this week's primaries tell us about Trump's hold on the GOP. We round up the news next time on 1A.
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3: Should be partly sunny today, but also there'll be a chance of showers throughout northern and central Pennsylvania. Today's highs in the mid-50s to lower 60s. There's a chance of rain tonight, especially in the central counties. Thunderstorms possible in the north, lows in the low to mid-40s. And tomorrow, expect rain. Mainly early in the day in central Pennsylvania, later in the afternoon in the north. Highs tomorrow will be in the mid-60s. 621.
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17: 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I'm E. Martinez.
0: And I'm Leila Fadel. Nature documentary fans were in London's Trafalgar Square on Thursday, dressed up like bumblebees, tigers, and lions.
30: In the jungle, the mighty jungle, the lion sleeps tonight.
0: They were there to celebrate the wildlife expert and climate change campaigner David Attenborough, who turns 100 today. NPR's Lauren Freyer has this appreciation.
31: David Attenborough was already age 30, though wearing what looks like a Boy Scout uniform, when in 1956 he wrestled a Burmese python on TV.
32: It's important to grab his tail as soon as you grab his head. Otherwise, he'll wrap his great coils around you and give you a very nasty squeeze.
31: He cuddled gorillas in Rwanda.
33: There is more meaning and mutual understanding in exchanging a glance with a gorilla than any other animal I know.
31: And he once got pounced on by a lusty capercaillie grouse in the Scottish Highlands.
34: He is so charged up, this being the breeding season, that he'll display to almost anything, including me. No doubt.
31: He's explored mating rituals of fireflies.
34: The sexual signals of the fireflies.
31: Blue whales.
34: I can see its tail.
2: just under my boat here. And he's coming up, There!
31: And Galapagos tortoises, some of whom are even older than him. He collected fossils as a kid, studied zoology at Cambridge, got drafted into the Royal Navy in 1947, and then had a whole career as a BBC manager before moving on screen only when someone else got ill. Sharmila Chowdhury was 15 when she first saw one of his films in the cinema in her native India.
4: There was this man showing me all these extraordinary creatures, from tiny protozoans to strange sea cucumbers.
31: It changed her life. She too decided to study zoology and went all the way to a PhD. She moved to the UK, met her teenage idol, and then got hired by him. Last year, Chowdhury produced the film Wild London, in which Attenborough, then aged 99, shimmies on his belly to get eye to eye with a spiny hedgehog.
4: You know, we call him the animal whisperer, the little peregrine chick in Wild London. It was screaming its little head off. And then David said, now, you know, it's all right. And this little bird leaned back, looked up at David, and just seemed to know it's going to be all right.
31: It's kind of like what he does to us all.

0: big man.
1: I hope this gets it. Thank you so much for everything you've done, Sir David. We love you. Happy birthday.
2: Oh, happy birthday, and I wish you so many more for my sake. And the grandchildren I hope to have.
3: Happy birthday, David Attenborough. Let's go another 100.
4: Lauren Freyer, NPR News, London.
5: Time now for StoryCorps and a conversation from Minneapolis. Donovan Harris always admired how his mom, Calandra Rebring, fought for what she believed in. She even took him to protests in a stroller. But when he took to the streets after George Floyd's murder, she told him to stay home. At StoryCorps, for the first time, she explained why.
6: Can I tell you a secret?
7: What?
6: That street where George Floyd was murdered. I've never even driven down that street.
7: Why haven't you?
6: Because I remember when he called out for his mother. And I would never want that to happen to you and for you to call out for me. So I will never drive down that street.
7: I remember when you told me you didn't want me to protest, but I kept saying, Mom, I'm going out there.
6: I remember sitting straight up because I didn't expect for you to say that to me.
7: It's in our blood. I didn't want to hide. I was so angry at watching what happened. I didn't care if I was shot by the rubber bullet, even though I was.
6: Excuse me, back up. Did you say you were shot?
7: I was shot by the rubber bullet.
6: I wish I would have known that.
7: Why didn't you want me to go out there?
6: So we come from the zip code 53206 in Milwaukee, right?
7: Yeah.
6: That zip code incarcerates more Black men than any other in the nation. So I was determined to get you out of that environment. I work part-time, and I would save part of my paycheck to apply for law schools in Minneapolis. And I feel guilty. I worked so hard for you to not see this, but I'll bring you right to the doorstep of where it was happening.
7: Don't feel guilty, Mom. You know, I think you did an amazing job. Now I can go out and make a difference. You know, I always call you if I need some help.
6: Good answer, but you're just telling me you're going to do it again.
7: Yes, if it's needed.
6: Hopefully we don't have to cross that bridge. But I notice now that you speak up for yourself. And what I love about that the most is that if I'm not here tomorrow, you'll be able to take care of yourself. I'm proud of you.
7: I love you, Mom.
6: I love you, son.
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9: Wine experts are called sommeliers, and in the world of coffee, they're called Q graders. And only recently have they begun to grade a key ingredient of chocolate, cacao.
10: A lot of the cacao producers live under poverty limits. And so there are a lot of economical challenges.
9: How a cacao grading system helps farmers and consumers on the next All Things Considered from NPR News.
11: 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Singer-songwriter Stacey Glenn Tibbetts will host a community open mic on the last Wednesday evening of the month in the Speakeasy at the Gamble Mill in Belfont. You can find details on our community calendar at wpsu.org/calendar. Because we're all mad about something, it seems. We've got a story coming up about a class action lawsuit filed by avid bowlers against Lucky Strike Entertainment. Find out more about that at 6:30.
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0: President Trump says a ceasefire with Iran remains in place to

0: Despite the latest attacks in the Middle East, U.S. Central Command says American forces struck Iranian missile and drone sites after three Navy destroyers were attacked while transiting the Strait of Hormuz. NPR's Aya Batraoui is in Dubai.
1: This is the first report of U.S. airstrikes on Iranian soil since the ceasefire a month ago. CENTCOM says it responded to, quote, unprovoked Iranian attacks and that it responded with self-defense strikes yesterday after three U.S. naval ships were attacked by Iranian speedboats, missiles, and drones while they were moving through the Strait of Hormuz southward and out toward the Gulf of Oman.
0: There's now late word that Iran has seized an oil tanker in the region. The World Health Organization says the risk of hantavirus outbreaks spreading from a cruise ship in the Atlantic to the wider public remains low. Still, health authorities in the U.S. are among those tracking passengers from the Dutch flagship. Three people on the cruise have died. Spanish authorities are preparing to receive more than 140 passengers from the ship in the Canary Islands. Tennessee's majority Republican legislature has approved a new congressional map after days of vocal objections from Democratic lawmakers. It follows last week's ruling by the U.S. Supreme Court that struck down Louisiana's redrawn map. This is NPR News.
2: Stardate May 8th. Last July, space telescopes recorded an event that sounds like the plot of a B-horror movie, Zombie versus Vampire. Spoiler alert, the vampire won. It drained away the zombie's life's blood, or make that its afterlife's blood. The encounter took place in a galaxy billions of light years away from Earth. Space telescopes detected a sudden flare-up in X-rays from the galaxy's outskirts. The region also produced several short outbursts of gamma rays, the most powerful form of energy. At their peak, each burst produced as much energy every second as the sun will emit in a billion years. Analysis revealed a possible explanation. A medium-sized black hole devoured a white dwarf, the corpse of a sun-like star. Astronomers have seen similar encounters before, but most of them involved stars that were in the prime of life, so the stars were big. A white dwarf is only about as big as Earth, which is just 1% the sun's diameter. So a white dwarf is compact and extremely dense. Its surface gravity is strong, so it's not easily disrupted. In this case, though, the white dwarf buzzed a black hole about 75,000 times the mass of the sun. The black hole's gravity ripped apart the white dwarf in one big bite. Debris swirled around the black hole. Magnetic fields fired some of it into space at almost the speed of light, creating bursts of gamma rays. The whole thing was over in a flash, as the vampire sucked the zombie dry. For the McDonald Observatory, I'm Billy Henry.
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6: It's Morning Edition from NPR News. I'm Leila Fadel in Washington, D.C.
7: And I'm A. Martinez in Culver City, California. Tennessee is the first state to redraw its congressional map after the Supreme Court's move last week to weaken protections against racial discrimination in redistricting under the Voting Rights Act.
6: Yeah, Tennessee's legislature passed it, and the governor signed it into law on Thursday. It carves up a majority black district, eliminating the state's last Democratic House seat. It's part of a wave of Republican-led states that have redrawn voting maps ahead of the midterm elections. President Trump kicked off the national redistricting race last year.
7: Joining us from member station WPLN in Nashville this morning is Mariana Bacchiao. So what can you tell us about the new congressional map in Tennessee?
8: Well, the biggest change is to the city of Memphis, a majority black district that up until last week had been protected under part of the Voting Rights Act. Now the city will be split into three different congressional districts, and it means all nine of the state's U.S. House seats are more likely to go to Republicans. Protesters from the state's blue cities argue that this will take away the voice of voters who support Democrats, roughly a third of the state's population. Some Republicans agreed in their own way. We had a few no votes and a few who abstained, but by and large, the state's Republican supermajority was on board with Trump's redistricting plan. Memphis's 9th congressional district was pretty compact. Now it will stretch nearly 300 miles from the border with Mississippi in the western corner of the state to the edge of Nashville in the middle of the state.
7: Okay, so what's been the early reaction?
8: The NAACP has filed a petition to challenge the map. They've argued that this is too close to the election to change the maps. People could be confused about what district they're even in. But across the country, mid-decade redistricting efforts have survived in court, so far at least. Republicans have said this is strictly partisan, and partisan gerrymandering is legal. This is what State Representative Jason Zachary had to say yesterday during the floor debate.
9: This map was drafted based on politics, based on population, and the opportunity for the first time in history for us to send an entire Republican delegation from Tennessee to represent the state in Washington, D.C.
8: The protesters who came to Nashville from Memphis for demonstrations yesterday said, "You can't really consider this without the context of race and the obstacles that have historically stopped black voters from casting a ballot." One protester, Tequila Johnson, addressed the crowd by invoking Tennessee's history as the birthplace of the Ku Klux Klan and Nashville's history as the first city to desegregate lunch counters.
10: "So don't you dare let nobody tell you we don't have hope because we are red state. You can't have Tennessee as a movement state." Yeah.
8: Even though they see this as a setback, protesters say what really matters is who comes out to vote in November.
7: Now, Tennessee is the first state to do this after the Supreme Court ruling. Doesn't look like it's going to be the last. What states could possibly be next?
8: Yeah, just in the last few days, Republicans in states across the South, Louisiana, Alabama, and South Carolina are rushing to redistrict congressional maps. That's on top of redistricting that started last year when President Trump asked states to redraw maps to give Republicans an edge.
7: Mariana Bacchiao from WPLN, thank you very much.
8: Thank you.
6: During his first presidential campaign, Donald Trump's Twitter feed seemed inescapable. His chaotic posts hijacked news cycles. More than 10 years later, and the president's social media posts are a daily fact of life. Some become major stories, like when he insulted the Pope or when he mocked Islam and used an expletive on Easter morning. But most of his thousands of posts can be hard to keep up with. So NPR White House correspondent Danielle Kurtzleben wanted to know what he's saying when many people aren't paying attention. And she analyzed months of Truth Social posts to tell us what he's been saying. And she joins me now. Hey, Danielle.
11: Good morning.
6: So how did you go about this project?
11: Well, with the help of our data visualization team at NPR, I compiled the first 4 months of Trump's Truth Social posts this year into one spreadsheet. That's more than 2,000 posts. And then I went through one by one and categorized them. I looked at topic. So is this post about Iran? Is it about Greenland? About the ballroom? And also the type of post. Is any given post an endorsement? Is it an attack? Is it just a repost?
6: Okay, so a lot of work there. What did you find?
11: Well, first off, it's no surprise that our president is extremely online. Yeah. We all knew that. But what's striking is the scope of the onlineness. He's been averaging around 19 posts per day. And a lot of them are videos or pictures he's grabbing from social media site X. So he's apparently got his eyes on both social networks and maybe more. Now, as for topics, none are super surprising. His top areas are current elections, like when he endorses a candidate. He also posts a lot about Iran and the economy. But really, a big point of this project was to get a sense of where his attention is.
6: What do you mean?
11: Well, I looked at March 1st as an example. That's the day after the U.S. bombed Iran. That day, he, yes, posted about the war, but he also posted, for example, a video making fun of Mitch McConnell. He made a dozen posts showing other people praising his State of the Union address, a speech that had happened 5 days earlier. He also posted an article from 2024 about how Lady Gaga's father endorsed him in the presidential election. So he had a lot of things on his mind that day. Mm. And if you zoom out from there, you see even more about where his attention is broadly. He posted more than 70 times this year about how he still thinks the 2020 election was rigged. Of course, that is a lie. And that's more than he posted about tariffs, more than he even posted about the SAVE Act, which is a bill he's been relentlessly promoting. It would require voter ID, among other things. One more example. He posted about agriculture and farmers 4 times over those 4 months. That's less than half as often as he posted about comedian Bill Maher.
6: Huh.
11: So again, maybe it's not surprising how much his attention is on his grievances, but it's really telling to see it quantified.
6: You know, Trump doesn't just post about grievances or share other people's praise online. He also announces official business on social media, nominations, tariffs, developments in the war with Iran. What effects does his posting have on the real world?
11: Well, of course, it depends on the topic and what he's saying. At the very least, like with tariffs, it's introduced massive unpredictability into the business world. I should add here that Caroline Levitt, the White House press secretary, has told us that in response to my questions, that Truth Social is, quote, the most powerful and popular social media platform in the world because it serves as President Trump's authentic voice. But I talked to John Bolton, who was national security advisor during Trump's first term, and he said he thinks the president's posting is negatively affecting Iran negotiations.
12: The very ferocity of his tweets just tell the Iranians, if we just be patient a little while longer, he's just going to flip right out entirely. And he wants out, so we're going to drag it out and get every concession we can from him. I don't understand why he can't see that.
11: So Trump's posts, yeah, they have serious consequences.
6: You can read more of NPR's Danielle Kurtzleben's full story on the thousands of posts she went through at npr.org. Danielle, thanks for doing this work.
11: Of course.
6: This is NPR News.
13: This is Bird Note. The fluting song of the wood thrush is an ethereal sound of summer in North America. From April to September, these robin-sized songsters serenade deciduous forests of the eastern U.S. and Canada. Each fall, they migrate to rainforests from southern Mexico to Panama, where they call to each other from the underbrush. For wood thrushes, not just any woods will do. They depend on large blocks of intact forest throughout their range. Unfortunately, wood thrushes are losing habitat as humans convert vibrant forests to pastures, mines, and urban developments. As the remaining forests become smaller and scattered, the wood thrush are left with less food and more threats from predators. We can help wood thrushes and forest birds everywhere by conserving and restoring woodlands throughout the Americas. That includes planting native trees in urban green spaces and buying bird-friendly coffee that's cultivated without destroying the crucial habitats that support the wood thrush's priceless song. For Bird Note, I'm Michael Stein. 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
16: Good
7: Good morning, Amy Martinez. There's a rock out in space, almost as far away as Pluto. It's not really big enough to keep air from floating away, and it's so cold out where it is that what doesn't leave should turn into ice and hit the surface. But a new paper by astronomers shows this object has a very thin atmosphere. It's called 2002 XV93. Only interesting ones tend to get real names. But since it's kind of sort of like Pluto, why can't it be goofy? It's Morning Edition.
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6: It's Morning Edition from NPR News. I'm Leila Fadel.
7: And I'm Amy Martinez. One of the nation's largest bowling alley chains is facing a class action lawsuit. A group of bowlers from across the country sued Lucky Strike Entertainment, formerly known as the Bowlero Corporation, in a federal court in Seattle. Katya Schwenk is a reporter for The Lever and is following the case. So, Katya, what argument is this lawsuit making?
15: Yeah, so, you know, this lawsuit was filed by a collection of avid bowlers, for the most part just regular people who love bowling, who say that Lucky Strike over the past decade has launched a anti-competitive scheme to purchase bowling alleys across the country and, you know, in order to raise prices on consumers. And in doing so has violated antitrust laws and consumer protection laws.
7: So according to the suit, how did Lucky Strike maybe change the experience for bowlers nationwide?
15: Right. So, you know, I think it's easy to imagine, like, you know, your old school local bowling alley, you know, which, you know, humble, cheap food, cheap beer, you know, family friendly. And what, you know, these bowlers are saying in their new lawsuit is that, you know, when Lucky Strike comes in, they really, you know, not only are buying these independent bowling centers, but are really changing their character in part to improve its profits. So, you know, Lucky Strike really brands itself as like an entertainment company. It claims that it wants to be like a mini Disney. And so when Lucky Strike buys many of these independent bowling alleys, you know, the lawsuit says that it brings in, you know, loud music, you know, the cheap beer is replaced by more expensive cocktails, and it does things like, you know, allegedly cut maintenance and operating hours, all to, you know, pad its bottom line. And, you know, it's a playbook that, you know, Wall Street or private equity-backed companies have used in other industries too, and now it seems that it's coming to bowling.
7: Now, in a statement to NPR, Lucky Strike called the lawsuit meritless and said they are confident in their conduct, the law, and will, quote, defend this case vigorously and to the fullest. What are the bowlers who brought this lawsuit calling on Lucky Strike to actually do?
15: Yeah, so they're asking, you know, not only for damages, but also for the court to, you know, unwind some of these purchases. You know, in some markets, Lucky Strike owns, you know, as much as 95% of the market share. So, you know, that obviously reduces choice. You know, if you Lucky Strike is the only, your only option, you know, you're sort of forced to go there. There's less competition. So, you know, these consumers are asking for these purchases to be rolled back. They're also asking for Lucky Strike to, you know, divest from its ownership of the Professional Bowling Association, which is sort of the premier organization, you know, for bowling as a sport, which, you know, Lucky Strike, when it was known as Bowlero, bought a few years back. So they're really trying to bring back, you know, power to the independent bowling center and hopefully make bowling a more competitive market.
7: That's Katya Schwenk with the independent investigative news outlet, The Lever. Thanks a lot for your reporting on this.
15: Thanks so much for having me.

0: It's Morning Edition from NPR News. I'm E. Martinez.
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2: Good morning. We've got Marketplace Morning Report coming up in just a moment. Today will be partly sunny with a chance of showers. Highs in the mid-50s to lower 60s. Then tonight, a chance of rain, especially in the central counties. Lows will be in the lower to mid-40s. And tomorrow, expect rain. Highs will be in the mid-60s on Saturday. It's 6:51.
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7: From Marketplace, I'm Sabri Benishour. Yesterday, the Court of International Trade ruled that President Trump's latest round of tariffs are illegal. These were the 10% tariffs the administration imposed after the previous batch of tariffs was also ruled illegal by the Supreme Court. But this latest ruling is narrow. It only blocks the tariffs for a couple of companies in the state of Washington, and these tariffs expire anyway in July. After that, the administration is preparing a whole new batch of more long-term import taxes. Meanwhile, U.S. businesses, who, reminder, are the ones paying these tariffs, are getting tossed around on the waves. Just before we got this ruling, we checked in with one of those businesses to see how the refund process was going for the first round. Rachel Rosner is the owner and founder of Eldon Street Tea Shop in Reston, Virginia. Rachel, nice to talk to you again.
9: Hi, Sabri. Thanks for having me on.
7: You sell tea. There are not a lot of places you can grow tea in the U.S., so you got to import. How disruptive, remind everyone, were the tariffs for you last year?
9: The tariffs were very disruptive. This is the first time ever that a full tariff on tea had ever been in existence. And so it was very impactful because we get 100% of our tea from overseas, especially if you're wanting more specific kinds of tea, different varietals. You can only get that overseas in specific regions around the world. And so with the global tariffs, it was very impactful for our business.
7: Now, last time we talked, you were mulling over whether it would be possible or worthwhile to try and get a refund on tariffs. Where did you end up landing on that?
9: We're still mulling it over. We have begun looking at the process. It is a lot of headache and it is a lot of uncertainty. I have a couple other business owner acquaintances who have gone through the process, who have said that the process online has been fairly streamlined and easy. However, they really haven't had any communication since they filled out the application. So they're kind of in limbo. They don't know what they're going to be getting. They don't know when they're going to be getting it. And so they just kind of feel like it was for nothing at this point.
7: Some businesses had to take out loans to pay for tariffs or front load imports. So they were interest, or they had to pay consultants to help them figure out their supply chains. These are costs that are not going to get refunded. with tariffs, which is a long way of asking, you know, do refunds or eventual lower prices for you mean you can lower prices for your customers?
9: Yes, I will definitely say, just to continue with your last question, that also the shipping situation with the gas prices has not lowered our costs either. So that's like an added on right now to what we had to pay in tariffs plus extra shipping costs for getting tea here. And so it's all playing into each other. We did have to take out a loan, a small loan, to cover some of the tariff costs. And yeah, that is not covered through the refund process, and we still have to pay that back.
7: Rachel Rosner is owner and founder of Eldon Street Tea Shop in Reston, Virginia. Thank you.
9: Thank you. Thank you for having me on.
7: All right, let's do the numbers. Brent crude is down very slightly. It's at $100 a barrel. Dow, S&P, and NASDAQ futures are all up in the 3 to 7/10% range, with Dow futures up 156 points. The yield on the 10-year Treasury is 4.38%. Instagram will stop encrypting private messages between users starting today. That means Meta will be able to see everyone's DMs. Meta had been criticized by child safety groups and law enforcement for allowing encrypted messaging.
8: 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And by GEP. With GEP Key Agentic AI and GEP Smart Software, GEP is at the forefront in agentic procurement orchestration and autonomous supply chains.
7: There are 16 host cities for the 2026 FIFA World Cup, and about a dozen of them will be in the U.S. The rest are in Canada and Mexico. And while the event has been expected to bring waves of fans to see to these cities, boosting tourism, a report out this week from the American Hotel and Lodging Association suggests the reality is a little more nuanced than that. While hoteliers in some cities, including Atlanta and Miami, are reporting the demand has exceeded expectations, other markets, including Kansas City, are saying the pace of bookings is not as high as they'd hoped. Marketplace's Carla Javier called up some hotels to see how things are playing out.
1: At the Fontaine Hotel in Kansas City, General Manager Stephen Jenkins expected more bookings starting in February or so.
10: I think we may have been slightly too optimistic with our outlook in the sense of timing.
1: In fact, bookings just started picking up more recently.
10: We've probably doubled our occupancy over the past 3 to 4 weeks or so, which has been a nice relief for us here.
1: Jenkins says the hotel adjusted its marketing strategy, targeting potential guests in the Midwest who can drive in more last minute.
10: To be completely frank, it may cause us an extra gray hair or two, but as long as we're able to do all we can to capture those bookings, then we will be just fine.
1: Stay Pineapple operates hotels in a handful of the World Cup cities, including Seattle, Boston, New York, and San Francisco. President Dina Balland says,
11: currently, we're tracking about 10% above what we anticipated and budgeted for.
1: Though she says those expectations were already fairly reserved.
11: There's multiple things going on in the world right now that are just suppressing demand. The war in Iran, the gas prices, overall inbound travel into the U.S. internationally is down.
1: And as Balland points out, some bookings will just have to be last minute, because who might want to watch, say, the July 6th match in Seattle will depend on which teams make it that far. I'm Carla Javier for Marketplace.
7: Our executive producer is Nancy Fargali. Our digital team includes Antoinette Brock, Emily McCune, and Dylan Mietinen. Our engineers are Brian Allison, Sam Keenan, and David Schreck. And in New York, I'm Sabri Benishore with the Marketplace Morning Report. 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
13: 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His memoir, Theater Kid, is about his life and what it's like to produce a Broadway musical. 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
15: Good morning. President Trump says the latest attacks against Iran are, quote, just a love tap, and that the ceasefire is still in place. We hear from the top Democrat in the House Armed Services Committee on Morning Edition from NPR News. Some passengers on the cruise ship at the center of the hantavirus outbreak have gone home, including to the U.S. I'm Amy Martinez.
16: And I'm Leila Fadel. Public health officials are using contact tracing to track the disease and prevent a wider epidemic. Also, a songwriter behind hits for Gwen Stefani, Pink, and Christina Aguilera is returning to her own music. It's Friday, May 8th, Victory in Europe Day, VE Day, the formal end of World War II in Europe. Russia celebrates the defeat of Nazi Germany tomorrow and is scaling back this year's public military displays. The news is next.
17: Live from NPR News in Washington, I'm Corva Coleman. Iran says its naval commandos have seized an oil tanker. It did not say where, but the statement says the seizure was for attempting to undermine Iranian interests. This comes after Iran and the U.S. military traded fire last night for the second time this week. Tennessee has approved new congressional maps. It's part of President Trump's plan to create more Republican seats in Congress. From member station WPLN, Mariana Bacallao reports the effort drew widespread protests.
18: Hundreds chanted No Jim Crow 2.0 and shame as lawmakers met to approve new maps splitting Memphis and its majority black voting bloc into three districts, one of which spans nearly 300 miles. The old district was contained to the city of Memphis. Republican supporters of the move say it would give the state a chance to have all its nine House members be from the GOP. To pass the new maps, the legislature first had to strike down a 50-year-old law that barred mid-decade redistricting. The quick turnaround time could impact voters in the military and overseas. For NPR News, I'm Mariana Bacallao in Nashville.
17: Public health experts are raising concern about why the U.S. government has not had a more public response to the hantavirus outbreak that started on a cruise ship. NPR's Gabriella Emanuel reports.
19: The Centers for Disease Control and Prevention sent out a brief email on Wednesday saying they are monitoring the response and coordinating with international partners without specifics. Jeannie Morazzo, head of the Infectious Disease Society of America, says she would have expected press conferences, a health alert, and likely a team sent to help in the investigation.
20: We have seen large-scale funding and workforce cuts made in the last year. So all of these things are having really profound ripple effects.
19: The World Health Organization says their teams have been in regular contact with the U.S. and getting technical advice. The CDC did not immediately respond to NPR's request for comment. Gabriella Emanuel, NPR News.
17: The U.S. has stepped up the number of boat strikes it has carried out in the Caribbean and the Eastern Pacific. These have killed nearly 200 people. President Trump says he is attacking drug trafficking, but he does not provide evidence to support the allegation. NPR's Carrie Kahn has more.
21: President Trump likes to cite numbers of lives saved from overdoses in the U.S. by killing these seafaring drug traffickers. But most drug overdoses in the U.S. are caused by fentanyl, which is not trafficked on the seas from South America. And even the South Command General, Francis Donovan, doubts the strike's efficacy. He told a Senate Armed Services Committee in March that, quote, boat strikes aren't the answer.
17: NPR's Carrie Kahn reporting. 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President Trump is threatening new tariffs on European products if the EU does not enact trade terms set out in a proposed deal. This comes as a specialty federal court overturned more of his new tariffs. Trump imposed the new tariffs after the U.S. Supreme Court overturned some of them enacted last year. The specialty court ruled the new tariffs are also unlawful. New York City's mayor and the chief of a large financial services company are criticizing each other over taxing wealth. NPR's Windsor Johnston reports their dispute highlights how tax policy may affect where companies choose to locate.
0: Citadel CEO Ken Griffin criticized Mayor Zohran Mamdani's proposal to tax luxury properties owned by wealthy part-time residents. Mamdani argues the city's tax system favors the ultra-wealthy, while critics say New York is already near a tipping point on taxes for high earners. Jared Walczak is with the center-right think tank, the Tax Foundation. He says the state depends heavily on top earners for revenue.
6: New York State gets about 40% of its income tax revenue from the top 1%. You lose some of those people, you lose a lot of tax revenue.
0: Walczak says the proposal itself is relatively narrow, but says concerns over future tax increases could be a deterrent for some companies. Windsor Johnston, NPR News.
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2: For WPSU News, I'm Sally Sherman. Penn State is one of many schools being affected this week by a cyber attack on web-based software widely used in higher education. As WPSU's Ann Danahy reports, the attack comes as the semester ends and the faculty are trying to get their grades in before this weekend's graduation.
23: Some Penn State faculty logging in to manage their classes and enter grades were instead met with an ominous message. Shiny Hunters has breached Instructure again. Instructure is the parent company of the software Canvas, and Shiny Hunters is a cybercrime group. Its message goes on to say schools that want to prevent the release of data should contact them by May 12th to negotiate a settlement. In a message to the university, Penn State said it's experiencing an outage and that, quote, users should avoid interacting with or clicking on any links, messages, or content that may be posted by threat actors or appear suspicious during this event. Matt Jordan is a professor and head of the Department of Film Production and Media Studies at Penn State. He teaches large classes that are dependent on Canvas.
24: And I'm midway through grading right now, so I'm not exactly sure what I'm going to do. And the timing is not ideal, given that grades are due soon and people need to graduate this weekend.
23: Canvas is used for grading, along with lessons and assignments. Jordan says he thinks there's a lot to be concerned about with universities' push toward a greater use of AI and digital.
24: I think the universities do a great job of doing the analog version of education very well. So I think the more we make ourselves dependent on these things for ease and convenience, the more we open ourselves up to this type of risk.
23: In a message posted on the site ransomware.live, Shiny Hunters claims to be affecting nearly 9,000 schools worldwide. I'm Ann Danahy. WPSU.
2: It's finals week, and Penn State announced it's canceling all tests that were scheduled for last night or today in the Pollock Testing Center. The university says students who were slated to graduate this weekend but have not received their final grades can still attend their commencement ceremonies. And while infrastructure has restored partial access to Penn State's campus environment following the global outage, Penn State's Canvas instance is not yet ready for use. For WPSU News, I'm Sally Sherman, and we return to Morning Edition in progress.
15: International correspondent Haya Batraoui is in Dubai. Tell us, what else do we know about what happened last night in the Gulf?
25: Yes, this is the first report of U.S. airstrikes on Iranian soil since the ceasefire a month ago. CENTCOM says it responded to, quote, unprovoked Iranian attacks and responded with self-defense strikes yesterday after they say three U.S. Navy ships were attacked by Iranian speedboats, missiles, and drones while moving through the Strait of Hormuz southward and out toward the Gulf of Oman. Now, CENTCOM says it intercepted those attacks. Iran, though, says the U.S. started this latest round of violence by attacking one of its oil tankers in the Strait and that three areas along its coast were hit by U.S. airstrikes and that it did hit those U.S. naval ships transiting the strait. Iran's Fars News Agency published videos of Iran's missile attacks against U.S. forces. Have a listen. And And this vital waterway was where we saw violence flare up also on Monday when President Trump launched that surprise operation called Project Freedom to try and take control of the strait from Iran. But that operation was abruptly halted by Trump. And both times the violence risked engulfing this region again. The United Arab Emirates, where I'm talking to you from, came under Iranian attacks throughout the week, including again last night.
1: Yeah, the control of the Strait of Hormuz is Iran's most important point of leverage. So what does this latest round of violence mean for the ceasefire?
25: Right. This waterway is vital to the world, but Iran has blocked access to it to ships since the start of the war. And, you know, with ships unable to transit, we're seeing really high oil prices because there's now 13 million barrels of oil a day off the market and shortages in things like fertilizers and other products that come from this region. And this has hurt Trump's polling ahead of midterm elections later this year. But despite this latest round of violence, neither the U.S. or Iran seem eager to return to war. Listen to what Trump told reporters yesterday. He says the ceasefire is still on.
5: They trifled with us today. We blew them away. They trifled. I call that a trifle. I'll let you know when there's no ceasefire. You won't have to know. If there's no ceasefire, you're not going to have to know. You're just going to have to look at one big glow coming out of Iran.
25: But alongside those comments, Trump is still threatening Iran with more bombing if it does not agree to a U.S. proposal to ending this war. Iran says it's reviewing that text and will deliver a response to mediator Pakistan.
1: You mentioned the UAE coming under Iranian attack again this week. So what are you hearing from Gulf Arab states?
25: The UAE has borne the brunt of Iran's attacks throughout this war, including this week when its key oil terminal caught fire for 2 days from an Iranian drone attack. And it says it reserves the right to self-defense. And we also know that the UAE is using Israeli and U.S. defense systems to intercept Iran's attacks. Iran's foreign ministry, however, is warning leaders in Abu Dhabi against, quote, collusion with Israel and the U.S. But the UAE is doubling down on those alliances and says a ceasefire with Iran is not enough. It wants the U.S. to push for a deal that also limits Iran's missiles and drones and its support for proxies like Hezbollah. But, you know, other countries in the region like Qatar, Oman, and Saudi Arabia, they're more supportive of current ceasefire efforts because they don't want their infrastructure attacked again. The Pakistani prime minister says that he and Saudi Arabia's crown prince asked Trump to halt Project Freedom earlier this week, and he did after just 36 hours. And support of Gulf Arab states is important because the U.S. needs their approval to use bases and their airspace.
1: That's NPR international correspondent Taya Batraoui in Dubai. Thanks a lot.
25: Thank you.
16: Representative Adam Smith of Washington is a top Democrat on the House Armed Services Committee, and he's joining us this morning to discuss the latest round of strikes and counterstrikes between Iran and the U.S. Good morning, Congressman. Welcome back to the program.
8: Good morning. Thanks for having me on.
16: So President Trump told ABC these latest strikes on Iran were a love tap, and he insists the ceasefire stands. Do you see it that way?
8: Well, it's not a ceasefire, obviously. Ceasefire means you stop firing, and we have it. And there's been flare-ups in a variety of different places. But the larger problem is that the negotiations are still so far apart. Iran basically is saying, pay us to open back up the strait. And that was not the objective on our side at the start of this war. We want, as you just cited, the UAE asking for Iran to stop their nuclear program, stop their ballistic missile program, and stop supporting terrorists in the region. And Iran right now is refusing to even discuss that. So, you know, we were definitely in a weaker position. So that's the biggest problem right
16: but
8: now.
16: But we're hearing the president insist a deal is close with Iran, and they better agree or they'll feel a lot of pain. This is the type of language we're hearing. But that stated goal, that the rationale for starting this war was to eliminate Iran's nuclear capabilities, even though the U.S.'s own intelligence found Iran had not made the decision to pursue nuclear weapons. Are there any indications the U.S. is succeeding in eliminating Iran's nuclear ambitions and its enriched uranium?
8: Yeah, clearly not. And I think that the biggest problem with that analysis is, like I said, is Iran does not seem to be willing to talk about this. Now, yes, we have heard from Trump over and over and over again. Heck, we've been hearing from Trump for 9 years now that Iran is, quote, begging to make a deal. The biggest thing we know is there's very little evidence of that actually being the case, number one. Number two, we certainly know that President Trump is not above not being honest about that. The only possibility, the thing that some experts will say, is that the pressure from our blockade will get Iran to change their mind. Right now, there's no clear evidence that that is happening. That's what Trump keeps saying, but I really want to emphasize this point. I mean, it was like 3 weeks ago that Trump declared that Iran had agreed to all of our demands, and within hours, it became clear that they had agreed to none of them. So one of the problems in this negotiation is President Trump keeps saying things that clearly turn out not to be true. That makes it hard to know where this is going.
7: What about the bigger issue that this war is happening at all, given that the president did not consult Congress, let alone secure congressional approval, and lawmakers have so far been unable to pass any measure or use any tool to limit what is happening here, despite the fact that the polling shows that the majority of Americans are worried about this war and against it?
8: Yeah, no, that's the major issue. The cost of this war has been devastating.
7: But is this a new normal that this is happening, that Congress can't do anything?
8: Yeah, let me walk through the most important part of this, which is the cost of this war. The New York Times has a good article this morning outlining the economic cost. We've seen the price of gasoline go over $4.50 a gallon here. It said global economic impacts by shutting down, you know, the Middle East economy, and we have not achieved any sort of benefit towards that to date. And it's also worth noting that when this war started, Iran was weak and negotiating over that nuclear program. We've made no progress whatsoever. We have not degraded their nuclear program at all during the course of this war. So, yeah, as far as the new normal, I don't know if it's new. Every single president during my time has started some conflict without congressional approval. Well, I guess it is a little bit new normal in the sense that even George W. Bush came to Congress. Yes, I think Trump has taken it to a new level, as he has in all areas. Look, Trump has concentrated power and acted more like an authoritarian than like a democratically elected president of a constitutional republic. Under the Trump administration, yes, I think it is the new normal, and it's up to Congress and the country to work hard to rein him in, but crucially after Trump, to make sure that this doesn't become the new normal, which I think there's a real risk of.
7: Is Congress doing anything to investigate or document the way that the U.S. is prosecuting this war and concerns around whether the U.S. is committing war crimes? When you think of the school that was attacked where all these children were killed and the many threats of bombing civilian infrastructure in Iran, which would be war crimes.
8: Yeah. I am, as the ranking member of the House Armed Services Committee, been pressing that issue. I pressed Secretary Hegseth on that issue. I pressed Secretary Hegseth on that issue last week when I asked him about the bombing of that girls' school, which we all know was a mistake by the U.S., and yet we will not admit it. That's another new normal that I think President Trump is putting in place. And Secretary Hegseth, we don't seem to care about civilian casualties. So right now, the Republican majority has not done their job. Hopefully, I'll become chairman and we'll be able to do those investigations.
7: Democratic Congressman Adam Smith, ranking member on the House Armed Services Committee. Thank you for your time.
8: Thank you.
15: The Trump administration has lost another tariff battle in federal court. A trade court struck down a round of import taxes that the president ordered in February. They were an attempt to replace an earlier round of tariffs that were outlawed by the U.S. Supreme Court. Here's NPR's Scott Horsley.
9: Almost immediately after the Supreme Court ruled the president had overstepped his authority in ordering double-digit tariffs on nearly everything the U.S. imports, Trump ordered a new round of import taxes, 10% this time, using a different statute. Tariff opponents marched right back into court, arguing these new tariffs are also illegal because the conditions that statute is designed to address don't currently exist. And in a 2-1 ruling, a specialty trade court agreed. Jay Foreman, who imports Tonka trucks and Lincoln Logs, among other toys, was one of the businesses that successfully challenged this second round of tariffs.
10: The administration can take a shot and do what they want, but we can also fight back, and we fought back today, and we won, and we're extremely excited.
9: Foreman says while import taxes on certain strategic items might make sense, a blanket 10% tax on all imports hurts businesses and consumers.
10: To approach this situation with a bazooka instead of a fine-tooth comb makes no sense.
9: It's not clear how widespread the effects of this ruling will be. For now, it applies only to the two importers who brought the case, along with the state of Washington. Attorneys say it may depend on the next round of litigation and whether other importers seek similar tariff protection. In any case, the new tariffs were temporary, set to expire in July. The administration is still exploring other ways to tax imports using different authorities. Meanwhile, the government's in the process of refunding the money collected from the original tariffs the Supreme Court struck down. The first of an estimated $166 billion in refunds is expected to be paid next week. Scott Horsley, NPR News, Washington.
15: This is NPR News.
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2: Good morning. We're going to have partly cloudy skies today with a chance of showers. Highs will be in the mid-50s to lower 60s. Then tonight, a chance of rain, especially in the central counties. Lows in the lower to mid-40s. And rain for tomorrow. Saturday's highs will be in the mid-60s. Sunday should see some sunshine again. Highs will be in the upper 60s in northern Pennsylvania, close to 70 in central counties.
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26: 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I'm Leila Faldin.
27: And I'm A. Martinez. In the 1990s, Linda Perry's band Four Non Blondes had a huge hit with What's Up.

0: this song keeps finding new life, whether screamed from the stage at countless karaoke nights or even in mashups on TikTok.
1: It's one of those songs that there's always somebody screwing something up in the world. And nowadays, it's amplified because of social media. But all the stuff we're going through, we've gone through before. We just didn't know it.
0: That is Linda Perry. Four Non Blondes' debut album was their only album. They broke up shortly after that. But Perry went on to write some of the biggest pop songs of the 2000s. She wrote that one for Pink, Christina Aguilera, Gwen Stefani. They all had hits with Linda Perry's songs as well. Now she's back to performing her own material. Linda Perry's first album in 25 years. It's called Let It Die Here. I

0: in peace.
1: So what exactly do you want to let die here?
2: Let It Die Here, the album, is about my mom and experiences that I had, trauma, the abuse, all of that stuff. So Let It Die Here means exactly that, you know. I want to let that trauma die here. I want to let this past go. I want to let that anger and the guilt and the shame and the blame go.
1: How easy is that? Because mothers and daughters, I mean, how does that get let go eventually? Is it possible?
2: Well, I spent pretty much my whole life trying to figure things out. And one day, I don't know, it was like before my mother passed away, I realized my mom was never going to change. But, you know, I hold on to things, you know, when it comes to emotions, your parents. I mean, I want to understand, why did you make a five-year-old feel so bad? Why would you hit that little child? Why would you abuse them in such a way? Why? So it wasn't about what she did. It was more about why. It already happened. I get it. I can't take that back. And I would never, actually. You can ask me right now, is there anything I would change about my childhood? And I would say, absolutely not. Because I'm an awesome mom. I am not my mom. I'm an understanding mom, and I'm a supportive mom, and I make mistakes, and I'm accountable.
1: There's a song on this album called I Am Daughter. Let's hear a little bit of I Am Daughter.

0: One was leaving Four Non Blondes. Why did you leave that band?
1: I didn't know how to be in it anymore. Money, success is not going to keep me in something that is, I wasn't happy. I still needed to find who I was. That was the first band I was in. And when you're in that situation, you're kind of almost locked in for a little bit. Everybody wanted the same record again, kept on like, write another What's Up. It's like, I don't even know how I wrote that one, let alone try to do it again.
0: So you said you wanted to explore who you were as an artist. Did that mean that you had to give up performing and become a producer to do that?
1: So I made this record in flight, and when that record got no love, then I just discovered, oh, my feelings get hurt too quickly. So maybe I'm not supposed to be in front. Maybe I'm supposed to be in the back.
0: Because when I think about the people you've collaborated with and the songs that they have done, so Pink, Get the Party Started, Gwen Stefani, What You Waiting For, I mean, these are very different songs than What's Up. I mean, it just seems like if I were to tell someone that the person who wrote and performed that song produced and wrote those other songs, they'd be like, wait a second, these two things don't belong together.
1: Yeah, but that's me.
0: Yeah,
1: I love country, I love R&B, I love all styles of music. So it made kind of perfect sense to me to become this songwriter producer.
0: You also wrote and produced this Christina Aguilera song, 2002.

So that won a Grammy for Best Female Pop Vocal Performance, nominated for Song of the Year. Quarter century later, Linda, here is you singing it for your album.

0: Why did you finally decide to record your song for your album?
1: When I finished my album, we talked about recording a version of Beautiful to release in front of it, just to remind people that, you know, I'm an artist and, you know, here's a song I wrote. I recorded it like so quickly, like that recording was so fast. And then once I heard it, I'm like, oh, this goes on the album. It's the missing piece, because my mom was always bringing me down, always. And her words were harsh, you know, and I felt like this totally helps the story. It's full circle.
0: That is Linda Perry. She's a singer, songwriter, musician, and record producer. Her new album is called Let It Die Here. Linda, thank you.
1: Thank you. Really appreciate it. Ain't that the way?
0: This is NPR News.
2: 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And only recently have they begun to grade a key ingredient of chocolate, cacao.
3: A lot of the cacao producers live under poverty limits. And so there are a lot of economical challenges.
2: How a cacao grading system helps farmers and consumers on the next All Things Considered from NPR News.
4: 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Coming up, Donald Trump wants to mess with another building in the District of Columbia. We'll find out more. It's 7:30.
5: Live from NPR News in Washington, I'm Dave Mattingly. President Trump says the U.S. ceasefire with Iran remains in place despite the latest attacks in the Middle East. Iran attacked three Navy destroyers transiting the Strait of Hormuz yesterday, prompting the U.S. to hit Iranian missile and drone sites. Iran now says it's seized an oil tanker in the region. Legal analysts are among those waiting to see what the U.S. Supreme Court decides about abortion access involving the drug mifepristone and telemedicine. NPR's Selena Simmons-Duffin says yesterday was the deadline for briefs in the case to be filed with the court.
6: Last Friday, an appeals court ruling ended telemedicine access to mifepristone, one of the medications used for abortion in the

0: treatment of miscarriages. Then Justice Samuel Alito put that order on pause for 7 days and instructed the parties involved to file briefs. Now all the briefs are in. Two drug makers explained why they think the Supreme Court should preserve telemedicine access. Louisiana explained why it thinks the justices should suspend that access. The Trump administration's Department of Justice, which represents the Food and Drug Administration, did not file anything. Supreme Court watchers say that's very unusual, especially since FDA's power to regulate prescription medicine is a key issue in this case. Selena Simmons-Duffin, NPR News, Washington.
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2: For WPSU News, I'm Sally Sherman. Shavers Creek Environmental Center is set to celebrate its 50th anniversary later this month, May 23rd. WPSU intern Oscar Oriana reports the center hopes to finish some renovation work ahead of the celebration.
3: Shavers Creek is more than doubling its parking lot capacity from 65 spots to 150 to help accommodate large crowds for events. The parking lot updates will also address stormwater runoff issues to reduce erosion and sediment in nearby creeks. While the renovation project did require some tree removal, Shavers Creek Associate Director Joshua Potter says they did their best to minimize impact on the environment.
4: We'll be planting back native plants and shrubs in the median and edges and native wildflower mixes, and so trying to put things back in a way that's maybe even better than before.
3: Potter invites the public to join Shavers Creek on May 23rd for its 50th anniversary celebration. It will include local food vendors, music, guided hikes, facilities tours, animal programs, ice cream, and a campfire.
4: A great time to come do it as we've expanded our infrastructure, and we just had a big renovation to our visitor center in 2018, so it's here to come take advantage of us as a community resource.
3: Admission to the 50th anniversary celebration is free, but registration is required and can be done on Shavers Creek's website. I'm WPSU intern Oscar Oriana.
2: Bilger's Rocks in Clearfield County, a 300-million-year-old rock formation, is now officially part of Moshannon State Forest. The Bilger's Rocks Association transferred the site to the state, but will still coordinate educational programming along Moshannon Forest District staff. Officials with the Pennsylvania Department of Conservation and Natural Resources say they plan to improve the site by hiring an environmental education specialist and improving signage and facilities for educational outreach. For WPSU News, I'm Sally Sherman.
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7: It's Morning Edition from NPR News. I'm Leila Fadel in Washington, D.C.
8: And I'm Amy Martinez in Culver City, California. An international team of disease detectives is racing to connect with people who were on the cruise ship at the center of the hantavirus outbreak. It's an effort to contain the spread of the infection. More than 24 people have already left the ship and flown across the world, including to South Africa, Switzerland, and the United States. Science reporter Ari Daniel is following this. Ari, tell us what's the latest.
9: Well, authorities say 8 cases have now been reported, 5 are confirmed hantavirus, and so far 3 people have died. Now, it's important to note that public health officials are stressing that the risk level remains low. This strain of hantavirus, which shows up as a respiratory infection, appears to spread through close and prolonged contact. And it seems that people are infectious for a rather brief period of time. So authorities are saying this is not the start of the next pandemic. But it is a disease that should be taken seriously, and epidemiologists want to make sure it doesn't spread.
8: Okay, so how are they trying to keep this outbreak under control?
9: The primary tool they're using is something called contact tracing, which essentially means locating the close contacts of anyone who could have been exposed to the virus. Preethi Malani is an infectious disease physician at the University of Michigan.
10: By identifying people who are at risk of infection, you try to get ahead when people don't have symptoms yet, with the goal of preventing the infection from continuing to propagate.
8: So, Ari, I mean, I remember this from the early days of COVID.
9: That's exactly right. This is a time-tested approach for containing infectious disease. The process starts by identifying someone with an infection or a suspected infection of, in this case, hantavirus. Then experts look to see who they've recently had close contact with, since those people are more likely to have been infected. And that risk assessment is important, says Baguma Titanji, an infectious diseases doctor at Emory University.
11: Otherwise, it becomes an impossible web to contain because everyone is connected to everyone.
9: The next step, A, involves taking precautions for those who are infected or who may be infected but aren't showing symptoms yet.
8: Okay, precautions. What are we talking about?
9: Well, potentially placing them in quarantine so they don't accidentally come into contact with even more people who may then become exposed and infected. The tricky thing here is the incubation period for this hantavirus can last up to several weeks.
8: Several weeks. Yikes. I mean, that's a long time to wait things out. So it sounds like it's pretty painstaking work.
9: It absolutely is, because you have to reconstruct all the interactions someone has had over days or weeks. Titanji offered this hypothetical example from onboard the cruise ship.
11: So you might have an individual who is a source of an infection, and then they were sitting at a dinner table with one individual who then goes back to their cabin and shares a bed with their partner, who has a conversation with someone else on the deck.
9: In other words, that initial source can easily connect with many more people. Public health officials believe this approach will reduce further spread. And yesterday, the World Health Organization insisted this effort could break the chain of transmission, thereby preventing a large epidemic.
8: All right, that's science reporter Ari Daniel. Ari, thanks.
9: Thank you, A.
12: Final preparations are underway in Moscow for Victory Day. That's the holiday when Russians mark the Soviet Union's victory over Nazi Germany in World War II. And for the first time in nearly 20 years, a military parade on Red Square has been scaled back amid concerns over Ukrainian drone attacks. Joining us to talk about this is NPR's Charles Maines on the line from the Russian capital. Hi, Charles.
13: Good morning, Leva.
12: Good morning. So how has Russia been celebrating Victory Day lately?
13: You know, Victory Day has long been used by Putin as a symbol and celebration of Russia's rising military might. But it's taken on a new context following the full-scale invasion of Ukraine in 2022. You know, of course, as members of the Soviet Union, Russia and Ukraine were both part of the Allies' fight against Nazi Germany, and it involved massive losses and sacrifice. But Russian President Vladimir Putin has been claiming that the current war in Ukraine is a continuation of that fight against fascism. In other words, he's linked these two events into one grand and false historical narrative, which, oddly enough, has become an unintended trap, a constant reminder of a past Soviet victory that Russia's current army hasn't measured up to. In fact, the war in Ukraine has now gone on longer than the Soviets' involvement in the Second World War.
12: Yeah, and there's no end in sight at this point. This week, we saw Ukraine and Russia announce separate short-term ceasefires. And neither held. Is that right?
13: That's right. You know, and there's some gamesmanship going on here. First, Russia announced a ceasefire would occur on May 8th and 9th. That's in time for this Red Square parade, and called on Ukraine to abide by it or face massive strikes on its capital, Kyiv. Then Ukrainian President Volodymyr Zelensky said Kyiv would impose its own truce 2 days earlier and see how Russia responded. That tactic didn't work. Russia carried out deadly strikes on East Ukraine. Kyiv then fired on Russia's border regions. There were reports of Ukrainian drones downed on approach to Moscow last night. And Zelensky has made clear he believes Russia has not earned the right to hold its parade in peace. Russia, meanwhile, says its threat to strike Kyiv remains in force should Ukraine disrupt the holiday. So we'll just have to see where things go from here.
12: So all these threats, that's why Russia says it's scaling back the parade. What precautions are they taking?
13: Yeah. So Russia announced that there'll be no major military hardware, no tanks, no missiles, because of the risk of these Ukrainian drone attacks. As you can imagine, that means Russian air defenses are already on high alert here in the city. I should add that I was supposed to be on Red Square on Saturday, but got a call from the Kremlin last night to say my accreditation to the event had been rescinded.
12: Oh, a call from the Kremlin? Did they explain why?
13: Not exactly, but we weren't the only ones disinvited. Security seems to be at the forefront of this decision, and just maybe fear of optics of witnessing something going wrong.
12: You told us recently about the growing internet restrictions in Russia. How do those look now amid all these new security concerns?
13: Yeah, the government announced blackouts of mobile internet services across much of the country in the run-up to the May 9th holiday, again, due to Ukrainian drone attacks. In reality, the blockage has been much more scattershot. You know, the internet went dark for part of Tuesday. The last couple days saw restored service in Moscow, but not, say, in St. Petersburg. The authorities promised May 9th we'll see a total shutdown. And where we see these blackouts, it's been chaotic. Digital bank payments don't go through. E-government services, taxi apps, messaging apps don't work. Now, the Kremlin insists these restrictions are temporary and in the interests of public safety. But they seem to have channeled growing public frustration, not only with the war in Ukraine, but also with President Putin for getting them into it. Yeah, even in this highly controlled political environment that is wartime Russia, his approval ratings are down.
12: That's NPR's Charles Maines in Moscow. Thank you, Charles.
13: Thank you.

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1: Mostly sunny skies in central Pennsylvania today, though with a slight chance of showers in the afternoon, high near 60. And after the morning frost burns off in the north, midday showers possible with partly sunny skies, highs in the low to mid-50s, and gusty winds expected throughout the region. It's 44 degrees in Altoona, 38 in Bradford, 40 in Dubois, 45 in Huntington, 41 degrees in State College.
0: Good morning, I'm Leila Fadil. A conductor was leading an orchestra in Finland last month. As they approached the finale, he swept his arms out and knocked into a violinist playing her 18th century instrument worth millions. His arm knocked the violin to the ground. The conductor called for the orchestra to stop playing. As she picked it up, improbably, the violin didn't have any cracks or scratches. She tuned it, and the show went on. It's Morning Edition.
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0: It's Morning Edition from NPR News. I'm Leila Fadil.
9: And I'm Amy Martinez. There's a growing push among those on the left to raise taxes on the wealthy and cut taxes on lower earners. One Democrat on Capitol Hill wants to tackle both in one bill. Our colleagues at The Indicator from Planet Money, Darian Woods and Adrian Ma, dig into the math.
10: Senator Chris Van Hollen's big idea is more progressive income tax.
11: It is really stacked toward the very wealthy and people who make money off of money, and stacked against people who are making a paycheck day by day.
12: What the senator's bill does is make earnings below $46,000 tax-free at the federal level. You'll still have to pay Medicare and Social Security, but no federal income tax. Then you slowly lose this tax-free amount once your income hits around $80,000.
11: This is deficit neutral, meaning the money we raise from the surtax on millionaires is enough to cover the costs of providing tax relief to working Americans.
10: That's largely true, according to Garrett Watson, director of policy analysis at the Tax Foundation.
13: We find a very small net revenue loss, but fairly close.
10: For a single filer, it's an extra 5% on income above $1 million, 10% on income above $2 million, and 12% on income above $5 million. So what really concerns Garrett is what that tax on wealthy earners is used for. In the United States, the federal government is going deeper and deeper into debt, even in the boom times. Garrett sees what he calls an entitlement crisis coming in the future. The main Social Security Trust Fund is projected to run out of money within about a decade.
13: And, you know, raising revenue to cut more Americans' taxes yet again is going to make that political and policy challenge even harder.
12: We raised Garrett's concerns with Senator Chris Van Hollen.
10: Given these trends and potential future crises that America may face, could you imagine putting all of that money somewhere else?
11: My view is that it's important to say to people who are working paycheck to paycheck, who are meeting the definition of a livable wage, that you should be able to live off of that.
10: But is there a risk of, with all the other proposed taxes, that you do kill the golden goose in the sense that, you know, this is 12% for those very high earners on top of the 37% taxes they pay?
11: You know, I would remind everybody that when JFK, President Kennedy, was in the White House, the marginal tax rates were 90%. And the big Kennedy tax cut took them down to about 70% marginal tax rates. Under this plan, if you're in the top tier, over $7 million for a couple, you'll be around a 50% marginal tax rate.
12: What the senator seems to be tapping into is a sense by Americans that they're paying too much in taxes. Now, about half of Americans don't think the tax they're paying is fair.
10: Chris Van Hollen believes he's found a way to ease some of those frustrations by getting the people at the very top of the economic pyramid to pay for people lower down. It's a plain fact that there are more voters there than at the peak.
12: Adrian Ma,
10: Darian Woods, NPR News.
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1: Not sure about that, given the current climate, but listen to that. Also, if you get a chance, see the interview with Stephen Colbert of President
0: Obama. 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
1: Obama.
0: Edition from NPR News. I'm E. Martinez.
9: And I'm Leila Fadel. Iran's internet blackout is now the longest and most severe ever recorded in any country. Iran's government plunged its population into digital darkness 70 days ago after the U.S. and Israel launched a war against it. But some people in Iran have stayed online this entire time. NPR's Arzu Rezvani reports.
10: Accessing the internet is not a right in Iran. It's a privilege. If you're a pro-government influencer, you can get online.
11: We are already free and we really don't need your help to liberate us.
10: If you're a producer of propaganda, access is no problem.
12: Sitting on your throne, now we turning every base into a bed of stone.
10: And of course, if you're a government official, you can keep doing interviews with American media.
13: You're speaking to us via Zoom. The Iranian people don't have open internet access, but you do. Why?
14: Because I'm the voice of Iranians, and I have to defend their right. So this is why I have access to internet.
10: For the last couple of months, 99% of Iranians have not been able to get online, according to NetBlox, which tracks global internet outages. Schools, businesses, banks are only getting by on the state-run intranet system that's cut off from the World Wide Web. Iran's government argues it's hit the internet's kill switch to guard against cyber war. Many Iranians believe the blackout is actually about controlling the wartime narrative and suppressing any potential for uprisings. Whatever the motive, one thing is certain, says Amir Rashidi of the digital rights organization the Mian Group. Government allegiance determines internet access.
15: If you are someone pushing Iranian propaganda, you can get a white SIM card. Basically, you can go on any website you want during the internet shutdown. If you are somebody who is running a business and not as trustworthy as those who are getting white SIM card, then you can apply for Internet Pro.
10: The Supreme Council of Cyberspace, a body accountable to the Supreme Leader, makes the ultimate decision on access.
15: They might say, you cannot open YouTube, but you can open Gmail. They might come back and says, your job doesn't need Gmail. Telegram is enough for you. So everything is blocked except Telegram.
10: In this tiered system, uncensored white internet and white SIM cards are free for government loyalists. Those who want Internet Pro must pay for their restricted access. And it's expensive. A gigabyte of data runs about $10.
15: If you spend maybe 3 hours, 4 hours on Instagram, probably you're going to spend all of it.
10: It's a scheme many Iranians buy into to get back online. And that's how the regime asserts its dominance over people, says Ahmed Ahmadian. He's executive director of Holistic Resilience, a U.S.-based group devoted to digital freedom.
16: You have to just, you know, comply with the Iranian government rules. And this puts many people in a position of, quote-unquote, complicity with the regime. And this is exactly what the government wants.
10: Activists have been countering this internet chokehold by helping people in Iran get their hands on Starlink terminals. Even though they're illegal to use in Iran, and even though security forces are detaining people for using them, digital experts estimate there are some 50,000 units in the country. Ahmadian is exploring ways to optimize them.
16: We are focusing on multiplying the reach of any of those Starlinks by building some services so they can securely share any of this, you know, Starlink nodes, allowing up to, you know, 50 other people to connect to those nodes.
10: Expanding Starlink's reach like that would still leave 96% of Iranians offline. But Ahmadian says piercing even that small hole in government control is worth it, a signal to authorities that their grip on the internet can only last so long. Arzu Rezvani, NPR News.
0: Next, we turn to how President Trump is remaking the architecture and aesthetics of the nation's capital.
17: What I do best in life is build. I build buildings really well and really and under budget and ahead of schedule. That's what I do.
0: Trump is building a, quote, National Garden of American Heroes along the Potomac. Plans call for hundreds of statues of Americans from George Washington to Kobe Bryant. He's closing the Kennedy Center, now the Trump Kennedy Center, for a two-year-long renovation. He proposed a massive arch to be built between the Lincoln Memorial and Arlington National Cemetery. He turned the heart of the White House Rose Garden into a patio covered in stone. He tore down the White House's east wing and commissioned a 90,000-square-foot ballroom to replace it.
9: Long list, but there's more. Trump is also resurfacing the reflecting pool on the National Mall. The gray stone at the bottom is being covered in a color Trump calls American flag blue. That's not the only gray Trump wants to cover up in Washington. He wants to coat a federal building right next to the White House in white paint. NPR's Netta Ulaby attended a meeting where officials heard public opposition to the painting plan.
18: Everyone was very nice to each other at this meeting of the National Capital Planning Commission. No decision sat on the table, just an airing of the proposal, painting over the violet-gray granite of the Grand Victorian structure now known as the Eisenhower Executive Office Building.
19: Our main goal is preserving the building. We all love the EEOB. I know myself, I work in the building, and I see how beautiful it is every day.
18: Ryan Erb works for the Trump administration. He was tasked with selling the proposal to an assortment of architects, professors, historic preservationists, and people who identify themselves as ordinary taxpaying citizens. All of them were deeply opposed.
20: We surveyed 25 of the nation's leading architects, conservators, and experts in masonry and paint regarding this exact proposal.
18: Greg Werkheiser is a lawyer. He spoke on behalf of groups now suing the Trump administration over its handling of the Kennedy Center and the proposal for the EEOB.
20: Painting is a terrible idea, and no one with influence has yet had the courage to tell the president no.
18: Nine experts explained that the president's proposed mineral silicate paint is not intended for use on granite. It would permanently damage the stone's surface, they said, trapping moisture there and in mortar joints. It would be irreversible and require constant, costly maintenance. The president has said the building looks dingy. Historic preservationists at the meeting suggested that problem could be solved instead through nice landscaping and good lighting. Netta Ulaby, NPR News.
9: This afternoon on All Things Considered, as the price of oil rises, so are cases of crude oil theft. How are authorities working to stop oil rustling? 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

0: 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I'm Leila Fadel.
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0: Good morning. U.S. attacks on boats in the Pacific and Caribbean are increasing. What is the latest information Congress is getting about the strikes that have killed at least 190 people? It's Morning Edition from NPR News. Tennessee is the first state to approve a new voting map after the Supreme Court gutted the Voting Rights Act. I'm Leila Fadel.
1: And I'm A. Martinez. Memphis is now being broken up into three districts under a plan that likely sends only Republicans to Congress. Also, President Trump announces official government policy on his social media account. He also posts about Bill Maher and makes fun of Mitch McConnell. What thousands of posts reveal about the president's focus. It's Friday, May 8th. Naturalist David Attenborough turns 100 today. We'll hear from some of his British superfans. News is next.
5: Live from NPR News in Washington, I'm Korva Coleman. Iran says its naval commandos have seized a tanker for attempting to undermine Iranian interests. It didn't elaborate. This comes after the U.S. military and Iran traded fire again last night for the second time this week. NPR's Aya Batrawi has more.
6: The U.S. Central Command says Iran attacked three U.S. naval vessels transiting near Iran's coast and that the military responded in self-defense by hitting Iranian missile and drone launch sites. Iran says it was the U.S. that started this latest round of violence Thursday night by attacking one of its oil tankers in the Strait of Hormuz. Iran says U.S. airstrikes targeted three areas along the Iranian coast as well. Iran's Fars News Agency also published videos of Iranian missile attacks against U.S. naval vessels as they transited the strait south toward the Gulf of Oman. Still, President Trump says the ceasefire with Iran remains in place, but he's threatened more bombing if Iran doesn't accept U.S. terms for ending the war. Aya Batrawi, NPR News, Dubai.
5: Tennessee has redrawn its congressional district maps a little more than a week after the U.S. Supreme Court decided states can do this. It took just 3 days for Tennessee lawmakers to crack the majority black district of Memphis into three parts, essentially allowing Tennessee's last Democratic House seat to be taken over by Republicans. From member station WPLN, Mariana Bacayao has more.
7: The NAACP has filed a petition to challenge the map. They've argued that this is too close to the election to change the maps. People could be confused about what district they're even in. But across the country, mid-decade redistricting efforts have survived in court, so far at least. Republicans have said this is strictly partisan, and partisan gerrymandering is legal.
5: Mariana Bacayao reporting. Thousands of elementary and secondary schools across the U.S., as well as colleges, are managing a cyber attack. It hit the software program called Canvas. The owner of the program, Instructure, posted online last night that Canvas is now available for most users, but there are some reported issues of users who cannot access it. From member station KBIA in Columbia, Missouri, Stan Jabrowski has more on the saboteurs.
8: The hacking group Shiny Hunters replaced many Canvas sites with a ransom message, prompting schools to shut the service down as finals approach. Matthew Powell is executive director of the Missouri Cybersecurity Center of Excellence and advises clients who have been hacked. He says Shiny Hunters is known to recruit hackers with specialized knowledge.
9: I've seen evidence that they were using Telegram and WhatsApp groups, and they were actually putting bounties on different access that they could get into different organizations, for example, like police departments or government entities like the Department of Justice.
8: For NPR News, I'm Stan Jastrzebski in Columbia, Missouri.
5: This is NPR.
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4: For WPSU News, I'm Sally Sherman. Penn State is one of the many schools being affected this week by that cyber attack on web-based software widely used in higher education. As WPSU's Ann Danahy reports, the attack comes as the semester ends and faculty are trying to get their grades in before this weekend's graduation.
11: Some Penn State faculty logging in to manage their classes and enter grades were instead met with an ominous message. Shiny Hunters has breached Instructure again. Instructure is the parent company of the software Canvas, and Shiny Hunters is a cybercrime group. Its message goes on to say schools that want to prevent the release of data should contact them by May 12th to negotiate a settlement. In a message to the university, Penn State said it's experiencing an outage and that, quote, users should avoid interacting with or clicking on any links, messages, or content that may be posted by threat actors or appear suspicious during this event. Matt Jordan is a professor and head of the Department of Film Production and Media Studies at Penn State. He teaches large classes that are dependent on Canvas.
12: And I'm midway through grading right now, so I'm not exactly sure what I'm going to do. And the timing is not ideal, given that grades are due soon and people need to graduate this weekend.
11: Canvas is used for grading, along with lessons and assignments. Jordan says he thinks there's a lot to be concerned about with universities' push toward a greater use of AI and digital.
12: I think the universities do a great job of doing the analog version of education very well. So I think the more we make ourselves dependent on these things for ease and convenience, the more we open ourselves up to this type of risk.
11: In a message posted on the site ransomware.live, Shiny Hunters claims to be affecting nearly 9,000 schools worldwide. I'm Ann Danahy. WPSU.
4: As mentioned, it's finals week, and Penn State announced it's canceling all tests that were scheduled for last night or today in the Pollock Testing Center. The university says students who were slated to graduate this weekend but have not received their final grades can still attend their commencement ceremonies. And as of 7 this morning, Penn State reports while infrastructure has restored partial access to Penn State's campus environment, following the global outage, Penn State's campus will not yet be ready for use. It is graduation week, and Penn State's spring commencement goes today and ends on Sunday. University officials say anyone traveling from Route 322 westbound should allow extra travel time as Innovation Park, Penn State University exit, is closed. And university officials also say they expect heavy traffic on the east side of campus on Saturday and that drivers should avoid the Park Avenue and University Drive exits if possible. For WPSU News, I'm Sally Sherman.
8: It's Morning Edition from NPR News. I'm A. Martinez in Culver City, California.
0: And I'm Leila Fadel in Washington, D.C. Good morning. The U.S. has been increasing its airstrikes on what it claims are narco-terrorists in the Eastern Pacific Ocean and the Caribbean. The Trump administration has publicly disclosed at least 56 airstrikes on boats, killing at least 190 people. There are also allegations of additional undisclosed strikes that survivors say were carried out by the U.S. and led to fishermen being detained and mistreated. In a few minutes, we'll hear from a Democrat on the House Armed Services and Foreign Affairs Committees about Congress's oversight of the attacks. We start with the latest.
8: NPR's South America correspondent Carrie Kahn is in Rio de Janeiro. I'll admit, Carrie, focusing on Iran has put this part of the world in the back of my mind a little bit.
13: Yes, there has been an uptick in strikes in recent weeks, which has brought this back in the news. But the information we're getting about them and the controversy about them, it just stays the same. Like the latest strike, which was on Tuesday, which the U.S.'s Southern Command says killed three men. As usual, the military posts a short video on social media and the same terse statement that those killed were members of what they say is a designated terrorist organization transiting along known narco trafficking routes, but no evidence or further information is provided. Legal experts say the strikes are extrajudicial killings and that even if the suspects are criminals under international law, the U.S. must interdict them and give them a trial, which has been U.S. policy for decades. President Trump says the U.S. is involved in a war, the war on drugs, and that these men are combatants and claims that they can be killed legally.
8: Carrie, there are also those allegations about other strikes. What are people saying?
13: Yes, there is disturbing testimony coming out of Ecuador about three strikes. The most documented was on a shrimp trawler off the Galapagos Islands that occurred on or around March 26. In that case, human rights lawyer Fernando Bastias says that 20 fishermen gave testimony that their ship was attacked by an aircraft. Bastias says what happens next fits a pattern that has been observed in two incidents and possibly a third.
14: Una embarcación. Un buque estadounidense los intercepta, los obliga a subir.
13: After the attack, a ship from the United States then makes its way to the disabled vessel, and at gunpoint, the fishermen are forced on board the U.S. ship, he says. The men are then restrained, hoods are put over their heads, and according to these testimonies, they're then transported by sea for days with little food and water to El Salvador. Ultimately, the men were returned to Ecuador, where they are speaking out. And family members of a crew from a third incident back in January say they received messages of a similar attack underway, but haven't heard from their relatives since and fear they're dead or maybe still being held in El Salvador.
8: So, Carrie, what's the U.S. military saying about these allegations?
13: In a statement, Southcom tells NPR it has no knowledge of any of those incidents off Ecuador. The Trump administration, and since the months-long action striking suspected drug trafficking boats are working, President Trump likes to cite numbers of lives saved from overdoses in the U.S. by killing these seafaring drug traffickers. But most drug overdoses in the USA are caused by fentanyl, which is not trafficked on the seas from South America, and these are mostly ferry cocaine. And even the South Command General Francis Donovan doubts the strike's efficacy. He told a Senate Armed Services Committee in March that, quote, boat strikes aren't the answer.
8: That's NPR's Carrie Kahn in Rio de Janeiro. Thanks, Carrie.
13: You're welcome.
0: Representative Bill Keating of Massachusetts is one of the Democrats in Congress criticizing these attacks against boats in the Pacific and Caribbean. He serves on the House Armed Services Committee and the Foreign Affairs Committee, and he joins me now. Good morning and welcome to the program.
15: Good morning, Layla, and thank you for having me and having attention on this matter because it's critical. Yeah. This is activity by the U.S. government that should not be occurring.
0: Do you feel like it hasn't been getting the attention it deserves?
15: I believe at the time, even in Congress, when these strikes were first reported and some of the people spoke out afterwards, there was great concern on both sides of the aisle. Mm-hmm. But with so many things today, the attention span of the public that's just getting the zone flooded with so many things, including the war in Iran, it's forgotten, but it shouldn't be. This is something that our own, there's one instance I'd like to talk about. Yeah. Where I think the public might remember. That's when a boat was struck and there was a second strike. But after the first, two fishermen were hanging, clinging to wreckage, helpless. And the military put out the first video, but they refused to put out the second, which showed them after many minutes deciding to kill the other two. And there's no reason that should not have come out. The American public, if they had seen that second
0: And you've
15: strike,
0: seen that video.
15: I have seen it, yes. But it's classified for no reason. It's the same sources and method as the first video of that strike, the first strike that was given.
0: How much oversight has Congress had over these strikes?
15: Well, the Armed Services Committee has, you know, discussed this. We've had classified. I used my time one-on-one with Secretary Hegseth as an opportunity to make him accountable for this. You know, this continues. I mean, this just happened again this week. Some of these boats are like the little boats you would see off of where I represent Cape Cod, 30, 35 foot boats. And mm-hmm. and in the instance that you referenced, the Don Marco off of Ecuador, they just got through a long day of fishing and they had swordfish and albacore. They had finished it when all of a sudden these drones just attacked their vessel, causing damage, causing injury, and frightening them. Then our military boarded that ship at gunpoint, put black hoods over their heads, handcuffed them, scrubbed their social media, scrubbed their phones, even drank their beer, and then took them away for days and had to release them because there was nothing there. So when the military is just saying, without any verification, that these are just these are drug trafficking boats, clearly they're not. There was another instance where they did an attack.
0: If I could just jump in here to ask about something you said to Defense Secretary Pete Hegseth during the hearing last week. You said the administration's claims about drugs are a, quote, phony rationale for the strikes. What do you believe their objective is here?
15: Well, I think their objective at the time was geared to Venezuela, and it was geared to regime change. It was geared towards having the drug cartels, the drug organizations that work there, put pressure on Maduro, trying to create unrest and have an overthrow of Maduro, trying to do something internally. So that's what I believe it started out as. The rationale to the American people was this is fentanyl. President Trump saying each one of these vessels, each one of these little boats that are wiped out and the people killed will save 35,000 American lives. That's just made up out of thin air.
0: You said these attacks are, quote, pirating American values also during that hearing. What do you mean by that?
15: Well, importantly, America's a leader and has to continue to be a leader in maintaining norms and values, even in times of war. The Department of Defense has a manual called the Law of War Manual. In that manual, they tried to give instruction to our own military as to what's a war crime and what's not a war crime. Mm-hmm. The very example of that second strike, where people are helplessly clinging to wreckage, if they're attacked and killed, by the definition in our own manual, that is a war crime. So what we saw by our own definition militarily was a war crime. And the rationale given there, they had to show there was some kind of valid threat that exists from two people clinging to wreckage. Now, I can't get into what they explained to me because it was classified, but it was, as I mentioned at the hearing, BS.
0: Now, you're describing two of dozens of strikes. Do you believe that other war crimes were possibly committed in the other strikes that the U.S. carried out?
15: The thing is, we don't know because we're just taking the word of the military saying this is narco trafficking. And they're using just like a shifting, like a three-card Monty, the shifting, well, this is a norm and a war crime. This isn't. But this isn't really a war. You can't do that. And here's the thing that concerns me greatly for our own servicemen and women that are serving. When the U.S. Stoops to these low norms, at killing people, like situations when our own military is in a vulnerable situation, a helpless situation, then those norms can be used against our own military. You know, that's something John McCain warned us against repeatedly, given his experience. And it's somehow it's just forgotten. Our own tenets in our own war manuals are being forgotten. And Americans are committing American military is committing war crimes by its own definition.
0: We just heard from our correspondent, Carrie Kahn, about the allegations from a group of Ecuadorian fishermen who say they were attacked by an aircraft and then detained at gunpoint by soldiers on a U.S. ship. Have you been briefed on this incident?
15: I've asked, in terms of what the justification is on the second strike. I brought that directly, this instance with the Don Marco that you're referring to, directly to Secretary Hegseth at the hearing. Using the very
0: I'm referring to these recent allegations of the Ecuadorian fishermen that say they were detained at gunpoint, mistreated.
15: That's what I brought right to Secretary Hegseth's face at the hearing. So I brought that directly to his face. We want answers to those situations. Given the fact that other people were released in the past, given the fact that the mm-hmm. people that are killed – never get the chance. This is something that is extrajudicial killings by the United States military.
0: We'll have to leave it there. Congressman Bill Keating, Democrat of Massachusetts, thank you for your time.
15: Thank you, Leila.
0: We invited officials from the Trump administration to join us to discuss the boat strikes, but did not hear back. Those invitations remain open.

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1: Well, it's Friday. At least we've got that going for us. This is Public Radio. We're WPSU. We're heard at 91.5 in central Pennsylvania, 90.1 in the northern counties, and at 92.1 in Dubois.
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1: It'll be mostly sunny in central Pennsylvania today with a slight chance of showers in the afternoon. High will be near 60. And partly sunny skies in northern Pennsylvania with midday showers possible. Highs will be in the low to mid-50s. Also expect gusty winds on occasion throughout the listening area. Currently, it's 46 degrees in Altoona, 40 in Bradford, 42 in Dubois and State College, and 47 in Huntington.
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8: This is Morning Edition from NPR News. I'm Amy Martinez.
9: And I'm Leila Fadil. Nature documentary fans were in London's Trafalgar Square on Thursday dressed up like bumblebees, tigers, and lions.
10: In the jungle, the mighty jungle, the lion sleeps tonight.
9: They were there to celebrate the wildlife expert and climate change campaigner David Attenborough, who turns 100 today. NPR's Lauren Freyer has this appreciation.
11: David Attenborough was already age 30, though wearing what looks like a Boy Scout uniform, when in 1956 he wrestled a Burmese python on TV.
12: It's important to grab his tail as soon as you grab his head. Otherwise, he'll wrap his great coils around you and give you a very nasty squeeze.
11: He cuddled gorillas in Rwanda.
13: There is more meaning and mutual understanding in exchanging a glance with a gorilla than any other animal I know.
11: And he once got pounced on by a lusty capercaillie grouse in the Scottish Highlands.
14: He is so charged up, this being the breeding season, that he will display into almost anything, including me. No doubt.
11: He's explored mating rituals of fireflies.
14: The sexual signals of the fireflies.
11: Blue whales.
15: I can see its tail just under my boat here. And it's coming up, There!
11: And Galapagos tortoises, some of whom are even older than him. He collected fossils as a kid, studied zoology at Cambridge, got drafted into the Royal Navy in 1947, and then had a whole career as a BBC manager before moving on screen only when someone else got ill. Sharmila Chowdhury was 15 when she first saw one of his films in the cinema in her native India.
16: there was this man showing me all these extraordinary creatures, from tiny protozoans to strange sea cucumbers.
11: It changed her life. She too decided to study zoology and went all the way to a PhD. She moved to the UK, met her teenage idol, and then got hired by him. Last year, Chowdhury produced the film Wild London, in which Attenborough, then aged 99, shimmies on his belly to get eye to eye with a spiny hedgehog.
16: You know, we call him the animal whisperer, the little peregrine chick in Wild London. It was screaming its little head off. And then David said, now, you know, it's all right. And this little bird leaned back, looked up at David, and just seemed to know it's going to be all right.
11: It's kind of like what he does to us all. Stop commuters on a busy London street and they'll wax poetic about memories from childhood and that iconic hushed voice.
17: Sunday afternoons watching Planet Earth with my dad growing up.
18: We connect his voice with nature. He's a good person. And at the moment, that's really rare.
19: He's just likable. He can inform you, make you cry at some iguanas being chased by snakes. So I think the world is a better place because of him.
11: Those were commuters Liam Wall, Andriana Naidu, and Chris Demeto with birthday greetings for the big man.
19: I hope this gets it. Thank you so much for everything you've done, Sir David. We love you. Happy birthday.
18: Oh, happy birthday, and I wish you so many more for my sake. And the grandchildren I hope to have.
17: Happy birthday, David Attenborough. Let's go another 100.
11: Lauren Freyer, NPR News, London.
20: Time now for StoryCorps and a conversation from Minneapolis. Donovan Harris always admired how his mom, Calandra Rebring, fought for what she believed in. She even took him to protests in a stroller.

0: there.
1: I remember sitting straight up because I didn't expect for you to say that to me.
0: It's in our blood. I didn't want to hide. I was so angry at watching what happened. I didn't care if I was shot by the rubber bullet, even though I was.
1: Excuse me. Back up. Did you say you were shot?
0: I was shot by the rubber bullet.
1: I wish I would have known that.
0: Why didn't you want me to go out there?
1: So we come from the zip code 53206 in Milwaukee, right?
0: Yeah.
1: That zip code incarcerates more Black men than any other in the nation. So I was determined to get you out of that environment. I work part-time, and I would save part of my paycheck to apply for law schools in Minneapolis. And I feel guilty. I worked so hard for you to not see this, but I'll bring you right to the doorstep of where it was happening.
0: Don't feel guilty, Mom. You know, I think you did an amazing job. Now I can go out and make a difference. You know, I always call you if I need some help.
1: Good answer, but you're just telling me you're going to do it again.
0: Yes, if it's needed.
1: Hopefully we don't have to cross that bridge. But I notice now that you speak up for yourself. And what I love about that the most is that if I'm not here tomorrow, you'll be able to take care of yourself. I'm proud of you.
0: I love you, Mom.
1: I love you, son.
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4: Wine experts are called sommeliers, and in the world of coffee, they're called Q-graders. And only recently have they begun to grade a key ingredient of chocolate, cacao.
5: A lot of the cacao producers live under poverty limits. And so there are a lot of economical challenges.
4: How a cacao grading system helps farmers and consumers on the next All Things Considered from NPR News.
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7: Live from NPR News in Washington, I'm Dave Mattingly. U.S. Central Command says American forces are preventing more than 70 oil tankers from entering or leaving Iranian ports as part of the ongoing U.S. naval blockade. President Trump says the ceasefire with Iran remains in place despite yesterday's Iranian attacks on three Navy destroyers transiting the Strait of Hormuz. None was hit. The U.S. military says it's carried out more than 50 airstrikes on suspected drug boats in the Eastern Pacific and the Caribbean in recent months. Up to 190 people have been killed in those attacks. NPR's Kerry Khan reports on several undisclosed strikes.
8: Off the Pacific coast of Ecuador, the crew of fishing boats and their relatives are speaking out. Human rights lawyer Fernando Bastia says they described three attacks, including one off Ecuador's Galapagos Islands on or around March 26, that fits a pattern.
9: Una embarcación.
8: After the hit, a U.S. ship approaches the disabled vessel and forces the fishermen off at gunpoint, he says. The men are restrained, hoods put over their heads, and transported to El Salvador. Ultimately, they're returned to Ecuador. The crew from a third incident in January who sent texts during a similar attack are still missing. Southcom tells NPR it has no knowledge of any such incidents off Ecuador. Kerry Khan.

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2: For WPSU News, I'm Sally Sherman. Shavers Creek Environmental Center is set to celebrate its 50th anniversary later this month, May 23rd. WPSU intern Oscar Oriana reports the center hopes to finish some renovation work ahead of the celebration.
3: Shavers Creek is more than doubling its parking lot capacity from 65 spots to 150 to help accommodate large crowds for events. The parking lot updates will also address stormwater runoff issues to reduce erosion and sediment in nearby creeks. While the renovation project did require some tree removal, Shavers Creek Associate Director Joshua Potter says they did their best to minimize impact on the environment.
4: We'll be planting back native plants and shrubs in the median and edges and native wildflower mixes, and so trying to put things back in a way that's maybe even better than before.
3: Potter invites the public to join Shavers Creek on May 23rd for its 50th anniversary celebration. It will include local food vendors, music, guided hikes, facilities tours, animal programs, ice cream, and a campfire.
4: Great time to come do it as we've expanded our infrastructure, and we just had a big renovation to our visitor center in 2018, so it's here to come take advantage of us as a community resource.
3: Admission to the 50th anniversary celebration is free, but registration is required and can be done on Shavers Creek's website. I'm WPSU intern Oscar Oriana.
2: Bilger's Rocks in Clearfield County, a 300-million-year-old rock formation, is now officially a part of Moshannon State Forest. The Bilger's Rocks Association transferred the site to the state, but will still coordinate educational programming alongside Moshannon Forest District staff. Officials with the Pennsylvania Department of Conservation and Natural Resources say they plan to improve the site by hiring an environmental education specialist, improving signage and facilities for educational outreach. State officials estimate 20,000 people come from Clearfield to Clearfield County each year to see Bilger's Rocks, making it one of the most visited state forest sites. For WPSU News, I'm Sally Sherman.
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5: 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And from the estate of Joan B. Kroc, whose bequest serves as an enduring investment in the future of public radio and seeks to help NPR produce programming that meets the highest standards of public service in journalism and cultural expression. This is NPR.
6: It's Morning Edition from NPR News. I'm Leila Fadel in Washington, D.C.
7: And I'm A. Martinez in Culver City, California. Tennessee is the first state to redraw its congressional map after the Supreme Court's move last week to weaken protections against racial discrimination in redistricting under the Voting Rights Act.
6: Yeah, Tennessee's legislature passed it, and the governor signed it into law on Thursday. It carves up a majority black district, eliminating the state's last Democratic House seat. It's part of a wave of Republican-led states that have redrawn voting maps ahead of the midterm elections. President Trump kicked off the national redistricting race last year.
7: Joining us for member station WPLN in Nashville this morning is Mariana Bacchiao. So what can you tell us about the new congressional map in Tennessee?
8: Well, the biggest change is to the city of Memphis, a majority black district that up until last week had been protected under part of the Voting Rights Act. Now the city will be split into three different congressional districts, and it means all nine of the state's U.S. House seats are more likely to go to Republicans. Protesters from the state's blue cities argue that this will take away the voice of voters who support Democrats, roughly a third of the state's population. Some Republicans agreed in their own way. We had a few no votes and a few who abstained, but by and large, the state's Republican supermajority was on board with Trump's redistricting plan. Memphis's 9th congressional district was pretty compact. Now it will stretch nearly 300 miles from the border with Mississippi in the western corner of the state to the edge of Nashville in the middle of the state.
7: Okay, so what's been the early reaction?
8: The NAACP has filed a petition to challenge the map. They've argued that this is too close to the election to change the maps. People could be confused about what district they're even in. But across the country, mid-decade redistricting efforts have survived in court, so far at least. Republicans have said this is strictly partisan and partisan gerrymandering is legal. This is what State Representative Jason Zachary had to say yesterday during the floor debate.
9: This map was drafted based on politics, based on population, and the opportunity for the first time in history for us to send an entire Republican delegation from Tennessee to represent the state in Washington, D.C.
8: The protesters who came to Nashville from Memphis for demonstrations yesterday said, "You can't really consider this without the context of race and the obstacles that have historically stopped Black voters from casting a ballot." One protester, Tequila Johnson, addressed the crowd by invoking Tennessee's history as the birthplace of the Ku Klux Klan and Nashville's history as the first city to desegregate lunch counters.
10: "So don't you dare let nobody tell you we don't have hope because we are red state. You can't have Tennessee as a movement state."
8: Even though they see this as a setback, protesters say what really matters is who comes out to vote in November.
7: Now, Tennessee is the first state to do this after the Supreme Court ruling. Doesn't look like it's going to be the last. What states could possibly be next?
8: Yeah, just in the last few days, Republicans in states across the South, Louisiana, Alabama, and South Carolina are rushing to redistrict congressional maps. That's on top of redistricting that started last year when President Trump asked states to redraw maps to give Republicans an edge.
7: Mariana Bacquiao from WPLN, thank you very much.
8: Thank you.
6: During his first presidential campaign, Donald Trump's Twitter feed seemed inescapable. His chaotic posts hijacked news cycles. More than 10 years later, and the president's social media posts are a daily fact of life. Some become major stories, like when he insulted the Pope or when he mocked Islam and used an expletive on Easter morning. But most of his thousands of posts can be hard to keep up with. So NPR White House correspondent Danielle Kurtzleben wanted to know what he's saying when many people aren't paying attention. And she analyzed months of Truth Social posts to tell us what he's been saying. And she joins me now. Hey, Danielle.
11: Good morning.
6: So how did you go about this project?
11: Well, with the help of our data visualization team at NPR, I compiled the first 4 months of Trump's Truth Social posts this year into one spreadsheet. That's more than 2,000 posts. And then I went through one by one and categorized them. I looked at topic. So is this post about Iran? Is it about Greenland? About the ballroom? And also the type of post. Is any given post an endorsement? Is it an attack? Is it just a repost?
6: Okay, so a lot of work there. What did you find?
11: Well, first off, it's no surprise that our president is extremely online. Yeah. We all knew that. But what's striking is the scope of the onlineness. He's been averaging around 19 posts per day. And a lot of them are videos or pictures he's grabbing from social media site X. So he's apparently got his eyes on both social networks and maybe more. Now, as for topics, none are super surprising. His top areas are current elections, like when he endorses a candidate. He also posts a lot about Iran and the economy. But really, a big point of this project was to get a sense of where his attention is.
6: What do you mean?
11: Well, I looked at March 1st as an example. That's the day after the U.S. bombed Iran. That day, he, yes, posted about the war, but he also posted, for example, a video making fun of Mitch McConnell. He made a dozen posts showing other people praising his State of the Union address, a speech that had happened 5 days earlier. He also posted an article from 2024 about how Lady Gaga's father endorsed him in the presidential election. So he had a lot of things on his mind that day. Mm. And if you zoom out from there, you see even more about where his attention is broadly. He posted more than 70 times this year about how he still thinks the 2020 election was rigged. Of course, that is a lie. And that's more than he posted about tariffs, more than he even posted about the SAVE Act, which is a bill he's been relentlessly promoting. It would require voter ID, among other things. One more example. He posted about agriculture and farmers 4 times over those 4 months. That's less than half as often as he posted about comedian Bill Maher.
6: Huh.
11: So again, maybe it's not surprising how much his attention is on his grievances, but it's really telling to see it quantified.
6: You know, Trump doesn't just post about grievances or share other people's praise online. He also announces official business on social media, nominations, tariffs, developments in the war with Iran. What effects does his posting have on the real world?
11: Well, of course, it depends on the topic and what he's saying. At the very least, like with tariffs, it's introduced massive unpredictability into the business world. I should add here that Caroline Levitt, the White House press secretary, has told us that in response to my questions, that Truth Social is, quote, the most powerful and popular social media platform in the world because it serves as President Trump's authentic voice. But I talked to John Bolton, who was national security advisor during Trump's first term, and he said he thinks the president's posting is negatively affecting Iran negotiations.
12: The very ferocity of his tweets, just tell the Iranians, if we just be patient a little while longer, he's just going to flip right out entirely. And he wants out, so we're going to drag it out and get every concession we can from him. I don't understand why he can't see that.
11: So Trump's posts, yeah, they have serious consequences.
6: If you want to know more, you can read NPR's Danielle Kurtzleben's full story on the thousands of posts she went through at npr.org. Danielle, thanks for doing this work.
11: Of course.
6: This is NPR News.
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0: Coming up this morning on WPSU, we have the Corelia Suite by Jean Sibelius, music for string quartet by Beethoven, and a rondo for cello by Antonin Dvorak. 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
2: It'll be mostly sunny in central Pennsylvania today with a slight chance of showers in the afternoon, high near 60, and partly sunny skies in northern Pennsylvania with midday showers possible. And gusty winds will pop up occasionally throughout the day in central and northern Pennsylvania. The highs in north today in the low to mid 50s. 44 degrees in State College, 46 in Cherokee, 44 in Asheville. It's 8:44.
7: Good morning, Amy Martinez. There's a rock out in space, almost as far away as Pluto. It's not really big enough to keep air from floating away, and it's so cold out where it is that what doesn't leave should turn into ice and hit the surface. But a new paper by astronomers shows this object has a very thin atmosphere. It's called 2002 XV93. Only interesting ones tend to get real names. But since it's kind of sort of like Pluto, why can't it be Goofy? It's Morning Edition.
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6: It's Morning Edition from NPR News. I'm Leila Fadel.
7: And I'm Martinez. One of the nation's largest bowling alley chains is facing a class action lawsuit. A group of bowlers from across the country sued Lucky Strike Entertainment, formerly known as the Bolero Corporation, in a federal court in Seattle. Katia Schwenk is a reporter for The Lever and is following the case. So, Katia, what argument is this lawsuit making?
17: Yeah, so this lawsuit was filed by a collection of avid bowlers, for the most part just regular people who love bowling, who say that Lucky Strike over the past decade has launched an anti-competitive scheme to purchase bowling alleys across the country. And you know, in order to raise prices on consumers, and in doing so has violated antitrust laws and consumer protection laws.
7: So according to the suit, how did Lucky Strike maybe change the experience for bowlers nationwide?
17: Right. So, you know, I think it's easy to imagine, like, you know, your old school local bowling alley, you know, which, you know, humble, cheap food, cheap beer, you know, family friendly. And what, you know, these bowlers are saying in their new lawsuit is that, you know, when Lucky Strike comes in, they really, you know, not only are buying these independent bowling centers, but are really changing their character in part to improve its profits. So, you know, Lucky Strike really brands itself as like an entertainment company. It claims that it wants to be like a mini Disney. And so when Lucky Strike buys many of these independent bowling alleys, you know, the lawsuit says that it brings in, you know, loud music, you know, the cheap beer is replaced by more expensive cocktails, and it does things like, you know, allegedly cut maintenance and operating hours, all to, you know, pad its bottom line. And, you know, it's a playbook that, you know, Wall Street or private equity-backed companies have used in other industries too, and now it seems that it's coming to bowling.
7: Now, in a statement to NPR, Lucky Strike called the lawsuit meritless and said they are confident in their conduct, the law, and will, quote, defend this case vigorously and to the fullest. What are the bowlers who brought this lawsuit calling on Lucky Strike to actually do?
17: Yeah, so they're asking, you know, not only for damages, but also for the court to, you know, unwind some of these purchases. You know, in some markets, Lucky Strike owns, you know, as much as 95% of the market share. So, you know, that obviously reduces choice. You know, if Lucky Strike is your only option, you know, you're sort of forced to go there. There's less competition. So these consumers are asking for these purchases to be rolled back. They're also asking for Lucky Strike to, you know, divest from its ownership of the Professional Bowling Association, which is sort of the premier organization, you know, for bowling as a sport, which, you know, Lucky Strike, when it was known as Bolero, bought a few years back. So they're really trying to bring back, you know, power to the independent bowling center and hopefully make bowling a more competitive market.
7: That's Katia Schwenk with the independent investigative news outlet, The Lever. Thanks a lot for your reporting on this.
17: Thanks so much for having me.

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0: We've got Marketplace Morning Report coming up. 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
7: From Marketplace, I'm Sabri Benishore in New York. The economy added 115,000 jobs in April. Economists were expecting just 55,000. The unemployment rate stayed the same at 4.3%. So what does it all mean? Julia Coronado is here to help us out with that. She's founder of Macro Policy Perspectives and a professor at UT Austin. Hi, Julia.
9: Good morning.
7: So this jobs report is from April. So it includes a solid month of higher gas prices from the war with Iran. Is that showing up at all?
9: It's not really showing up. In fact, what we're seeing instead is the impact of a record warm April with jobs created in seasonal sectors like retail, construction, leisure, and hospitality. So we do see a boost from weather. Too early, really, to see a drag from the war and higher gas prices, I think.
7: The number of people who are newly unemployed, so less than 5 weeks, increased a bit by 358,000. How do we square that with, you know, a whole bunch of jobs being created?
9: Right. Well, the report comes from two different surveys, one of households, one of firms. Firms show plenty of job creation. On the household side, we're seeing unemployment held steady, but the labor force participation rate fell. We're seeing really the impact of an aging workforce and older workers leaving in pretty significant numbers now. So it's a little bit of a softer story on the household sector side. And wage growth also was a little on the soft side. So I think the labor market is stable, but the jobs number probably overstates the strength.
7: Julia Coronado, founder of Macro Policy Perspectives, thank you so much.
9: My pleasure.
7: Instagram will stop encrypting private messages between users starting today. That means Meta will be able to see everyone's DMs. Meta had been criticized by child safety groups and law enforcement for allowing encrypted messaging. Meta stock is up 0.25%. All right, let's do the numbers. Brent crude is up at $100 a barrel this morning. Dow, S&P, and NASDAQ futures are all up in the 4 to 4/10 to a full tenth. A full percent range. Dow futures up 204 points. The yield on the 10-year treasury is 4.37%. And inflation has arrived at FIFA. FIFA is tripling the price of its best available tickets to the World Cup to $32,970. FIFA President Gianni Infantino said if they sold them for too cheap, quote, these tickets will be resold at a much higher price. So I guess if you can't beat the scalpers, join them? But to be fair, NBA Finals tickets have sold for $65,000. So.
8: 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With GEP Key Agentic AI and GEP Smart Software, GEP is at the forefront in agentic procurement orchestration and autonomous supply chains.
7: Yesterday, the U.S. Court of International Trade ruled that President Trump's latest round of tariffs were illegal. These were the 10% tariffs the administration imposed after a previous batch of tariffs was also ruled illegal by the Supreme Court. But this latest ruling is narrow. It only blocks the tariffs for a couple of companies in the state of Washington, and these tariffs expire anyway in July. After that, the administration is preparing a whole new bunch of more long-term import taxes. And meanwhile, U.S. businesses, who, reminder, are the ones paying these tariffs, are getting tossed around on the waves. Just before we got this ruling, we checked in with one of those businesses to see how the refund process was going for that first round of tariffs. Rachel Rosner is the owner and founder of Eldon Street Tea Shop in Reston, Virginia. How are you doing?
10: Hi, Sabri. Thanks for having me on.
7: You sell tea. There are not a lot of places you can grow tea in the U.S., so you got to import. How disruptive, remind everyone, were the tariffs for you last year?
10: The tariffs were very disruptive. This is the first time ever that a full tariff on tea had ever been in existence. And so it was very impactful because we get 100% of our tea from overseas, especially if you're wanting more specific kinds of tea, different varietals, you can only get that overseas in specific regions around the world. And so with the global tariffs, it was very impactful for our business.
7: Now, last time we talked, you were mulling over whether it would be possible or worthwhile to try and get a refund on tariffs. Where did you end up landing on that?
10: We're still mulling it over. We have begun looking at the process. It is a lot of headache and it is a lot of uncertainty. I have a couple other business owner acquaintances who have gone through the process, who have said that the process online has been fairly streamlined and easy. However, they really haven't had any communication since they filled out the application. So they're kind of in limbo. They don't know what they're going to be getting. They don't know when they're going to be getting it. And so they just kind of feel like it was for nothing at this point.
7: Some businesses had to take out loans to pay for tariffs or front load imports. So they owe interest or they had to pay consultants to help them figure out their supply chains. These are costs that are not going to get refunded with tariffs, which is a long way of asking, you know, do refunds or eventual lower prices for you mean you can lower prices for your customers?
10: Yes, I will definitely say, just to continue with your last question, that also the shipping situation with the gas prices has not lowered our costs either. So that's like an added on right now to what we had to pay in tariffs plus extra shipping costs for getting tea here. And so it's all playing into each other. We did have to take out a loan, a small loan, to cover some of the tariff costs. And yeah, that is not covered through the refund process, and we still have to pay that back.
7: Rachel Rosner is owner and founder of Eldon Street Tea Shop in Reston, Virginia. Thank you.
10: Thank you. Thank you for having me on.
7: Our executive producer is Nancy Fargali. Our digital team includes Antoinette Brock, Emily McCune, and Dylan Miettinen. Our engineers are Brian Allison, Sam Keenan, and David Schreck. In New York, I'm Sabri Benishore with the Marketplace Morning Report. 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
0: after you've maybe rested up over the weekend and ready to fight again next week. May 12th on public television, Frontline investigates the battle between Trump and the Fed as the central bank steers the economy through an increasingly precarious time. See The President versus the Fed on Frontline, Tuesday night, May 12th at 10 o'clock on WPSU-TV. 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This is WPSU State College, WPSX Kane, W273BE Huntington, W294AE Altoona, W265BB Bradford, W284AK Clearfield, W221BD Dubois. It's 9 o'clock.
12: Roger Quilter was born in Sussex in 1877. He came from an extremely wealthy background and usually used his money to help and support other composers. He became part of a group called the Frankfurt Five, which also included Balfour Gardner, Percy Grainger, Norman O'Neill, and Cyril Scott. Quilter always felt inferior to the bigger characters of that group, namely Percy Grainger. His teacher was no help, saying his work was charming but lacked conviction. So Quilter never composed any large-scale works, and instead stuck with what he knew. Coming up, some delightful music by Roger Quilter, a children's overture. This is the Orchestral Study No. 3 by Arthur Bliss.

That was the English Northern Philharmonia playing music by Arthur Bliss, the Orchestral Study No. 3. I'm Ward Jacobson. It's a delight to be with you on this Friday morning, the 8th day of May, VE Day today, Victory in Europe Day, celebrated first on this date in 1945, marking the formal acceptance of Nazi Germany's unconditional surrender, ending World War II in Europe. It was on this date in 1886, Atlanta pharmacist John Stith Pemberton invented the flavor syrup we know today for Coca-Cola. And on this date in 1970, the album Let It Be by the Beatles was released. Carl Stamitz, born on this date, 1745, and Louis Mora Gottschalk, born 1829. Today is also, I have to mention this, National Coconut Cream Pie Day. Ooh, my mouth is watering just thinking about it. I might have to go find a piece. Well, it is safe to say that Beethoven just didn't really do theater. There was just the one opera, Fidelio, and that was a 12-year headache for him to finish. There was a bit of incidental music for plays and two forays with the ballet. This is music from his second ballet,

Terzetti from the second ballet from Beethoven, Creatures of Prometheus. It was the Orpheus Chamber Orchestra. And next we hear some music by Richard Strauss, who's best known for his big works, 16 operas, 9 symphonic poems, and don't forget his nearly 100 songs. But he also created what were known as occasional works, and this is one example.

0: That was the Oculi Ensemble. They played the Festive March by Richard Strauss. Coming up, we will hear music by Antonín Dvořák, something for the cello, that lovely children's overture by Roger Quilter, and up next, something by Johann Quantz that isn't for the flute. Ooh, yes. Do return.
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2: It'll be mostly sunny in central Pennsylvania today with a slight chance of showers in the afternoon, high near 60. Partly sunny skies in northern Pennsylvania with midday showers possible, highs in the low to mid-50s. Gusty winds throughout central and northern counties. Showers overnight, lows will be in the low to mid-40s. Saturday, expect showers with thunderstorms possible in central and northern counties. Tomorrow's highs in the low to mid-60s.
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0: Yes, Johann Quantz was always associated with the flute. He made flutes. He was the flute virtuoso for Frederick the Great. His flute teacher wrote a lot of music for Frederick the Great. Hundreds of works for the flutes, maybe even thousands, I'm not sure. But there were also two notable horn concertos, both in the key of E-flat major. This is the horn concerto number 3.

One of the horn concertos by Johann Quantz. Two of those were in the key of E flat major, and that was one of them, the horn concerto number 3. Some pretty fancy playing there, of course. We come to expect that from the late, great Barry Tuckwell, who played with the Academy of St.

Hanna Chang played cello with the St. Cecilia Orchestra, that Rondo for Cello in G minor by Antonin Dvorak. Well, who's up for a little escape back to the innocence of childhood for the next, I don't know, 10 or 11 minutes? Here's music by Roger Quilter that does just that, composed in 1914, his Children's Overture.

0: the BBC National Orchestra of Wales played a children's overture, Opus 17, by Roger Quilter.
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2: I'm Deborah Lou Harder for The Met. 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They're joined by Susan Graham and Peter Kallman, conducted by Giacomo Sagrapanti. The Daughter of the Regiment, Saturday on the Robert K. Johnson Foundation Metropolitan Opera International Radio Network.
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one of the 500-plus concertos by Antonio Vivaldi, the Concerto alla Rustica. And it was the King's Violins, led by Bernard Labadie. We close out some music, close out our hour, with some music from Sweden. August Siderman was born and died in Stockholm. He lived in the 19th century. And this is his music that brings me back to my hometown, which just happened to be the Swedish capital of Nebraska, Strömsberg. They have a Swedish Midsummer Festival. It's coming up in the month of June, in fact, the 19th through the 21st. This is August Siderman's Swedish Festival Music.

0: Some music from mid-19th century Stockholm by August Söderman. That was his Swedish festival music, and it was the Helsingborg Symphony Orchestra. I'm Ward Jacobson. Thanks for tuning in.
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0: Jean Sibelius was a very proud Finn, none too thrilled with his country's position under Russian dominance. In his late 20s and early 30s, Sibelius became passionate about the micro-nationalist importance of one particular area of Finland, said to be the home of the oldest and most respected aspects of Finnish culture. That area was the Karelia region, and the movement campaigning for the area became known as Karelianism. Well, ahead this hour, the music Sibelius composed for that region of Finland, the Karelia Suite, coming up.
3: Live from NPR News in Washington, I'm Korva Coleman. The United Arab Emirates says it fired back after Iran pummeled it with another missile and drone barrage today. The UAE says three people were hurt. This comes as the U.S. military says it stopped attacks on three Navy ships in the Strait of Hormuz and then hit Iranian missile sites in the region. Iran has blocked the waterway to shipping. The U.S. has blocked Iranian ports. China confirmed today a ship with a Chinese crew aboard was attacked last Monday near the strait, but China says so far there are no reported casualties. NPR's Jennifer Pak has more from Shanghai.
4: China's foreign ministry says the ship is registered to the Marshall Islands, but did not say whether it had signaled Chinese crew were on board. Since the U.S. and Israel launched attacks on Iran, the Iranians have retaliated by effectively closing the waterway, but they gave passage for ships from friendly nations, including from China. Chinese foreign ministry spokesperson Lin Jin did not say who struck the ship or give other details. China is deeply concerned, he says, that many vessels and crew members have been stranded in the critical waterway due to the war. The attack happened before Chinese Foreign Minister Wang Yi met with his Iranian counterpart on Wednesday when they discussed reopening the strait. Jennifer Pak, NPR News, Shanghai.
3: Stocks opened higher this morning after a better-than-expected jobs report. NPR's Scott Horsley reports the Dow Jones Industrial Average rose about 70 points in early trading.
5: A report from the Labor Department shows U.S. employers added 115,000 jobs in April, while the unemployment rate held steady at 4.3%. The report's likely to reassure the Federal Reserve that the job market is relatively stable, allowing the central bank to focus for now on curbing stubborn inflation. Much of the hiring in April was in healthcare, restaurants, retail, and transportation. Factories, the federal government, and computer technology all saw a loss of jobs last month. Average wages in April were up 3.6% from a year ago. Wages have generally been rising faster than the cost of living, although that could change with the sharp jump in gasoline prices triggered by the war with Iran. Scott Horsley, NPR News, Washington.
3: South Carolina lawmakers have unveiled a plan to redraw the state's congressional districts. The U.S. Supreme Court last week invalidated a key section of the Voting Rights Act. It says race cannot be used to draw districts. South Carolina's state action may endanger the seat of U.S. Congressman James Clyburn, a civil rights veteran. South Carolina Lieutenant Governor Pamela Evett says the state maps should reflect Republicans.
6: It's about doing the right thing. South Carolina is a ruby red state. I believe that any way we draw the maps, that will show through.
3: Yesterday, Tennessee completed redrawing its congressional maps. It eliminates the only Democratic House seat. It was drawn to allow for black voters to be represented. This is NPR. Spanish officials say a cruise ship where the rare hantavirus has been found is heading for the Canary Islands. Three passengers have died and several others are sick. The head of the World Health Organization says the risk of the disease spreading is very low. California, one epicenter of the nation's housing crisis, will soon have one agency overseeing the programs meant to address the issue. From member station KQED, Aditi Bantlamudi reports, California leaders say the new system will make affordable housing cheaper to build.
7: Right now, housing developers say they have to navigate the state's nine different agencies, overseeing some 40 programs. Sarah Karlinski is with UC Berkeley's Turner Center for Housing Innovation. When she compared California's system to other states, she found that 80% of them had a more consolidated system.
8: Successful states, they have really high capacity, well-trained staff who work very well together. And while achieving this in a fragmented system might not be impossible, it's easier to do if there is some type of consolidation.
7: The new state agency will include separate departments for homelessness, financing, and civil rights. The governor's office recently reported the number of people living outside decreased by 9% last year. For NPR News, I'm Aditi Bandlamudi in San Francisco.
3: Hackers took over the educational platform Canvas for hours yesterday. It is used by thousands of U.S. schools and colleges. The saboteurs demanded ransoms. The company owner says that Canvas is mostly accessible again. I'm Corva Coleman, NPR News in Washington.
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0: 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Well, the month of May is Mental Health Awareness Month. And every weekday morning at this time, we invite you to take a pause, take a breath, and enjoy what might be the most beautiful thing you'll hear all day.

Beautiful indeed. Natalie Dessay, soprano, Delphine Haydan, the mezzo-soprano, a flower duet from Lakme by Leo Delibes. Next, we hear some music by Peter Warlock, the British composer and music critic. This is from the late 1920s. It is a suite for string orchestra based on 16th century Italian dances. Six Italian dance tunes performed here by the London Festival Orchestra.

0: Six Italian Dance Tunes by Peter Warlock, performed by the London Festival Orchestra. Ross Popel conducted. We'll take a break. We'll come back with some very nationalist music. Much of it was by Jean Sibelius, but this, as nationalist as it gets. Stay close.
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2: It'll be mostly sunny in central Pennsylvania today with a slight chance of showers in the afternoon, high near 60. Partly sunny skies in northern Pennsylvania with midday showers possible, highs in the low to mid-50s. Gusty winds throughout central and northern counties. Showers overnight, lows will be in the low to mid-40s. Saturday, expect showers with thunderstorms possible in central and northern counties. Tomorrow's highs in the low to mid-60s.
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0: Well, this next work by Jean Sibelius, not only inspired by Finland, but it's basically all about Finland. It's from the title, which refers to a region made up by southeast Finland and parts of Russia at the time, to the premiere in Vyborg. This work totally captures the spirit of Sibelius' country and was not only popular during his time, but it still is today. One of the most performed works in Finland. The suite was commissioned by students from the Helsinki University in Vyborg for a historical tableau, a set of scenes from the history of Karelia.

0: The Helsinki Philharmonic Orchestra played the music of Jean Sibelius, Corellia Suite.
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0: We're going to hear an arabesque by Robert Schumann, a work that he dismissed himself. He never cared for it much. He called it, in fact, one time one of his feeble works. This was composed during a difficult time for Robert Schumann. He and Clara were desperately trying to get married, petitioning the courts for permission. Her father did not approve of the marriage, but they won. They made it happen, but this was just before that time. He was 29, an arabesque in C, and it's Bruce Levingston at the piano.

A work once described as feeble by its composer, Robert Schumann. I think he would change his mind if he were to hear it today. Bruce Livingston played the arabesque in C. This next work by Claude Debussy was a commission from a Scottish general named Meredith Reed, a descendant of the Lords of Ross. So the general asked Debussy to write a march using a traditional melody associated with the Ross clan. The general got a piece for piano four hands, but it was later orchestrated, and here it is.

0: Scottish March by Claude Debussy. It was the National Opera of Paris Orchestra. And I'm Ward Jacobson.
1: I'm Deborah Lou Harder for The Met. 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They're joined by Susan Graham and Peter Kallmann, conducted by Giacomo Sagrapanti. The Daughter of the Regiment, Saturday on the Robert K. Johnson Foundation Metropolitan Opera International Radio Network.
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0: We don't know a lot about the person who wrote this music. We know she wrote it when she was about 18 years old, and she performed in the Pitt Orchestra for all of the performances. We also know it was only the second French opera written by a woman. What we don't know is her first name. All we know is that Mademoiselle Duval successfully premiered this music at the Royal Academy of Music in Paris in 1736. A suite from that opera comes your way in about 15 minutes.
1: Live from NPR News in Washington, I'm Korva Coleman. The Virginia Supreme Court has struck down a congressional redistricting plan that was just approved by voters last month. Virginia Democrats wanted to counter Republicans in other states who are redrawing their maps to give GOP candidates a stronger chance to win seats in the U.S. Congress. The Virginia justices ruled the state legislature made procedural errors in how it put the redistricting question on the ballot. The Pentagon says the U.S. has disabled two more vessels that violated the U.S. Navy blockade in the Gulf of Oman. NPR's Aya Batraoui reports this comes after the U.S. military and Iran traded fire again last night for the second time this week.
2: The U.S. Central Command says Iran attacked three U.S. naval vessels transiting near Iran's coast and that the military responded in self-defense by hitting Iranian missile and drone launch sites. Iran says it was the U.S. that started this latest round of violence Thursday night by attacking one of its oil tankers in the Strait of Hormuz. Iran says U.S. airstrikes targeted three areas along the Iranian coast as well.
1: NPR's Aya Batraoui reporting. Parents who are not making their child support payments may lose their U.S. passports. The State Department says it's going to start revoking them under longstanding federal law, as NPR's Kristen Wright reports.
3: The State Department says it's taking away the passports of parents who owe more than $2,500 in child support debt, preventing them from international travel. The agency says it's a way to keep parents from neglecting their legal obligations to their children. The government has decided it's now strictly enforcing federal law on the books since the 90s. It allows the State Department to deny or revoke passports because of significant child support owed. But in the past, the government usually only restricted passports when parents with delinquent payments applied to get one or tried to renew. Now the State Department says it's working with Health and Human Services to find out who hasn't paid up. Kristen Wright, NPR News, Washington.
1: Legal analysts are among those waiting to see what the U.S. Supreme Court decides about abortion access involving the drug mifepristone and telemedicine. NPR's Selena Simmons-Duffin says yesterday was the deadline for briefs in the case to be filed with the court.
4: Last Friday, an appeals court ruling ended telemedicine access to mifepristone, one of the medications used for abortion and the treatment of miscarriages. Then Justice Samuel Alito put that order on pause for 7 days and instructed the parties involved to file briefs. Now all the briefs are in. Two drug makers explained why they think the Supreme Court should preserve telemedicine access. Louisiana explained why it thinks the justices should suspend that access. The Trump administration's Department of Justice, which represents the Food and Drug Administration, did not file anything. Supreme Court watchers say that's very unusual, especially since FDA's power to regulate prescription medicine is a key issue in this case. Selena Simmons-Duffin, NPR News, Washington.
1: You're listening to NPR. The Labor Department says hiring was stronger than expected last month. Employers created 115,000 jobs in April. The unemployment rate remained steady at 4.3%. In the United Kingdom, early partial results from yesterday's local elections show big losses for Prime Minister Keir Starmer's ruling party. Vote counting is underway today for seats on town councils in England and regional legislatures in Scotland and Wales. NPR's Lauren Freyer has more from London.
5: These are seen as the British equivalent of the midterms. Early results show big losses for Prime Minister Starmer's centre-left Labour Party and gains for the far-right anti-immigration Reform Party, particularly in working-class areas of northern England that used to vote Labour. The next parliamentary elections aren't expected for another 3 years, but a trouncing in these local polls could lead Starmer's party to oust him. The Prime Minister acknowledged,
6: "These are really tough results,"
5: but told reporters he won't step down.
6: "I'm not going trying to walk away from those challenges.
5: Vote counting is still underway in Scotland and in Wales, where pro-independence parties are vying for control of regional legislatures. Lauren Freyer, NPR News, London.
1: The renowned British nature broadcaster and wildlife expert David Attenborough turns 100 years old today. There are celebrations in the UK. They'll wrap up tonight with a special concert in London. That is where fans dressed as bumblebees and lions have gathered to wish Attenborough a very happy birthday. I'm Corva Coleman, NPR News, in Washington.
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0: Hello there. I'm Bonnie North. A pleasure to have your company on this Friday for classical music. Thanks so much for hanging out with me. Music of Georges Bizet coming your way a little later in the hour. The L'Elysienne Suite, number 2. We have music of Beethoven and Arthur Foote as well. I'm going to start with Gioachino Rossini, who, by the time he was just 20 years old, was known as a maestro di cartello, and that meant that just his name on the theater marquee was enough to guarantee an audience, and that is music to any theater owner's ears. He was kind of a golden goose of opera. This is the overture to Cinderella, performed by the Stuttgart Radio Symphony Orchestra.

The overture to La Cenerentola, or Cinderella, by Gioachino Rossini, the Stuttgart Radio Symphony Orchestra performed. Now, we know a lot about most of Rossini's many operas, but the historical record is, shall we say, selective. Women's stories are often left out of our collective histories, and that's certainly true for our next composer. We have almost no information about her. We don't even know her full name. All we have is her surname, Duval. We do know she was a harpsichordist and that she wrote an opera that successfully premiered in 1736 at the Royal Academy of Music in Paris. She was 18 at the time. It's called The Geniuses, or Love's Characters Ballet. Here's a suite from it, performed by the Women's Philharmonic, led by Joanne Folletta.

0: Joanne Faletta leading the Women's Philharmonic. And that performance of it's a suite from The Geniuses, or Love's Characters Ballet, written in 1736 by a woman we only know as Mademoiselle Duval. Music of Arthur Foote coming your way right after this.
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2: It'll be mostly sunny in central Pennsylvania today with a slight chance of showers in the afternoon, high near 60. Partly sunny skies in northern Pennsylvania with midday showers possible, highs in the low to mid-50s. Gusty winds throughout central and northern counties. Showers overnight, lows will be in the low to mid-40s. Saturday, expect showers with thunderstorms possible in central and northern counties. Tomorrow's highs in the low to mid-60s.
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the Boston Chamber Music Society performing Arthur Foote's Scherzo. This is music from a play that Georges Bizet wrote the incidental music for, La Lisienne, or The Girl from Arles. This is the Suite Number 2, the Mexico City Symphony, or rather Philharmonic Orchestra, led by Enrique Batis.

0: And there you have it, the L'Arlésienne Suite No. 2 by Georges Bizet, the Mexico City Philharmonic Orchestra performed. Beethoven comes your way right after this.
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0: Beethoven's 16 string quartets are considered to be one of the greatest collections of chamber music ever written. This is the finale from his 13th quartet, written in 1826. The Guarneri Quartet performs.

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4: From WHYY in Philadelphia, this is Fresh Air. I'm David Bianculli.
5: I am not throwing away my shot. I am not throwing away my shot.
4: That's one of the songs that convinced Jeffrey Seller to produce Hamilton.
6: Because you know what the most important decision I ever make is as a producer? What play to produce.
4: He made some great decisions. He also produced Rent, In the Heights, Avenue Q, and the revival of Sondheim's Sweeney Todd starring Josh Groban. Seller helped the creator of Rent, Jonathan Larson, develop that show. On the day scheduled to be Rent's first preview, Seller was euphoric until he got to the office.
6: My own general manager said, Jeffrey, I have something terrible to tell you. Jonathan Larson died last night.
4: Also, Justin Chang reviews the new film, Silent Friend. First, the news.
7: Live from NPR News in Washington, I'm Lakshmi Singh. President Trump and the GOP are notching another win in their campaign to prevail in this year's midterm elections and hold control of the U.S. Congress. In Virginia, the state Supreme Court has struck down a voter-approved referendum that would have allowed Democrats to redraw the Commonwealth's congressional map. In a 4-3 ruling, the court sided with Republicans who sued on grounds the state legislature made procedural errors in how it put the question of a constitutional amendment on the ballot. Today's ruling helps the GOP boost their chances for retaining U.S. congressional control through their own redistricting efforts, largely across the U.S. South. Tennessee is the first state to redraw its congressional map after the U.S. Supreme Court last week weakened protections against racial discrimination in redistricting under the Voting Rights Act. WPLN's Mariana Bacallao says the governor has signed a new map into law.
8: The biggest change is to the city of Memphis, a majority black district that up until last week had been protected under part of the Voting Rights Act. Now the city will be split into three different congressional districts, and it means all nine of the state's U.S. House seats are more likely to go to Republicans.
7: Mariana Bacallao reporting. Facebook and Instagram parent company Meta is challenging Britain's media regulator Ofcom. Meta told London's High Court yesterday it is opposed to how fees and penalties under the Online Safety Act are calculated. A murder trial in Oregon is raising questions about digital privacy. The suspect wants tech giant Meta to hand over Instagram records he says will prove that he is innocent. Oregon Public Broadcasting's Troy Brennelson reports the state Supreme Court heard arguments in the case this week.
9: David Aon Urbano is charged with second-degree murder in a suspected gang killing outside Salem, Oregon. His attorney, Ryan Peck, is seeking Instagram messages between a witness and the teen he shot and killed.
10: There's no meaningful dispute that Meta has Instagram messages and records that go to the heart of Relator's theory of self-defense. If the state wanted to, it could get those records from Meta with relative ease.
9: Meta's attorneys say users' data is protected by the Stored Communications Act. That law allows them to divulge records to government entities, but they say criminal defendants don't qualify. Access to social media records has also recently been at the center of cases in Washington, D.C. and California. For NPR News, I'm Troy Brennelson in Portland.
7: U.S. gas prices are down slightly. Average price, $4.54. It's NPR.
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12: For WPSU News, I'm Sally Sherman. Shavers Creek Environmental Center is set to celebrate its 50th anniversary later this month, May 23rd. WPSU intern Oscar Oriana reports the center hopes to finish some renovation work ahead of the celebration.
13: Shavers Creek is more than doubling its parking lot capacity from 65 spots to 150 to help accommodate large crowds for events. The parking lot updates will also address stormwater runoff issues to reduce erosion and sediment in nearby creeks. While the renovation project did require some tree removal, Shavers Creek Associate Director Joshua Potter says they did their best to minimize impact on the environment.
14: We'll be planting back native plants and shrubs in the median and edges and native wildflower mixes, and so trying to put things back in a way that's maybe even better than before.
13: Potter invites the public to join Shavers Creek on May 23rd for its 50th anniversary celebration. It will include local food vendors, music, guided hikes, facilities tours, animal programs, ice cream, and a campfire.
14: A great time to come do it as we've expanded our infrastructure, and we just had a big renovation to our visitor center in 2018, so it's here to come take advantage of us as a community resource.
13: Admission to the 50th anniversary celebration is free, but registration is required and can be done on Shavers Creek's website. I'm WPSU intern Oscar Oriana.
12: Meantime, Bilger's Rocks in Clearfield County, a 300-million-year-old rock formation, is now officially a part of the Moshannon State Forest. The Bilger's Rocks Association transferred the site to the state, but will still coordinate educational programming alongside Moshannon Forest District staff. For WPSU News, I'm Sally Sherman.
15: Wine experts are called sommeliers, and in the world of coffee, they're called Q-graders. And only recently have they begun to grade a key ingredient of chocolate, cacao.
16: 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And so there are a lot of economical challenges.
15: How a cacao grading system helps farmers and consumers on the next All Things Considered from NPR News.
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4: This is Fresh Air. I'm David Bean Cooley. The 2026 Tony Award nominees were announced this week, with numerous nominations for the musicals Lost Boys, Schmigadoon, and the revival of Ragtime. Our guest today was a key behind-the-scenes figure in two Broadway mega-hits, Rent and Hamilton. Each won a Pulitzer Prize for Drama and multiple Tony Awards, including Best Musical. Our guest, Jeffrey Seller, produced Rent with his business partner. Seller's own company produced Hamilton. He also was a producer of Lin-Manuel Miranda's first musical, In the Heights, as well as the satirical adult puppet musical, Avenue Q, and the revival of Sondheim's Sweeney Todd, starring Josh Groban. You might assume, since his skills include raising money to produce shows, that he's from money. But he's most definitely not. His family was often broke or close to it. He grew up in a neighborhood outside Detroit that was nicknamed Cardboard Village because the houses were so cheap and shoddy. Seller is the author of the memoir Theater Kid. After many stops along the way, he became a booker with the job of booking touring companies of popular musicals into theaters around the country. That work led him where he always wanted to be, producing musicals. He also writes about coming out during the AIDS epidemic and how it wiped out so many people who created and performed in Broadway shows, as well as a significant part of the audience. Jeffrey Seller spoke with Terry last June when his memoir was published. It's now in paperback.
17: Jeffrey Seller, welcome to Fresh Air. Well, since this is the 10th anniversary of Hamilton, congratulations, of Hamilton opening on Broadway, let's start there.
18: You had
17: already produced Rent and Lin-Manuel Miranda's first musical, In the Heights. When you heard In the Heights' mix of rap and Broadway music, you felt a little out of your element because you hadn't followed rap. Had you listened to a lot more rap by the time of Hamilton?
18: No, I had, of course, become completely enamored with In the Heights. And, you know, that first time Lin sang Lights Up on Washington Heights at the break of day, it was so warm. It was like this Caribbean water that's just enveloping me. And then when, after that, the Broadway chorus came in with, In the Heights I Wake Up and Start My Day, my God, I already had the goosebumps. And in many ways, Hamilton was just Lynn's next musical.
17: Okay, so since you mentioned In the Heights and that opening song, let's hear it.
19: That was abuela. She's not really my abuela, but she practically raised me. This corner is her escuela now. You probably thinking, I'm up creek. I never been north of 96th Street.

0: Next up to okay, that's the opening of the Broadway musical In the Heights, Lin-Manuel Miranda's first musical, produced by my guest, Jeffrey Seller. So Hamilton was supposed to be a record. That was the plan. And it was going to be called the Hamilton Mixtape. And you convinced or helped convince Lin that it should be a musical, not just a recording. How did you convince him?
1: Well, I'm going to give real credit to that to his colleague, friend, and director, Thomas Kail. And Tommy had an idea, which is that if he could get Lin to do a public cabaret performance of just the songs, that would persuade him that this could be a musical. So in early 2012, they did like 8 songs from Hamilton at Jazz at Lincoln Center. And it was so clear from that performance that this was a book musical that after that, I wrote a letter to both of them saying, if you want to get going on a musical, I want to be your producer and I'll clear the decks. I'll be your cheerleader. I'll be your nurturer. I'll be your critic if you want to go. I had a new company at that point. I named it Adventureland and I said, let's go on this adventure together. And that was early 2012.
0: So as the lead producer, what was your role? What was your job?
1: Sometimes it was to make lunch. Like at one point, Lin and Tommy and another writer we were considering working with came out to my house and they would work in the morning. I would make egg salad with my own mayonnaise that I had learned how to make from the New York Times cookbook and serve. But what I mean by that is setting the table for them to do the great work and giving them that space and giving them that praise when it was necessary, giving them that reinforcement and encouragement when it's necessary, and then sometimes knowing when can I make a suggestion or not can I, sometimes knowing when is the right time to make a suggestion.
0: Tell us a suggestion you made that you think was really helpful.
1: You know, In the case of Hamilton, I would say I made less suggestions than I ever had before. But, you know, one very important one was cutting the third rap battle in Act Two. You know, we had not 2 rap battles, but we had 3 rap battles. You know, another situation was cutting the Dear Theodosia reprise in Act Two. I also seem to remember talking deeply about how the set would be realized, which came later with David Korins and Thomas Kail. I also remember talking a lot about the staging of Washington on Your Side, which may not have been in its best form the first time they did it.
0: Cutting. Why was cutting the rap battle and the other song that you referred to, why was cutting them important? And why did you think they needed to be cut?
1: How much can we as audience members take in? We are not equipped for 3-hour musicals. And our musical already had a first act that was 1 hour and 15 minutes. And believe it or not, the second act was even longer, which actually breaks the rule that Oscar Hammerstein once said, which was that the first act is usually going to be twice as long as the second act. Or let me put it another way, the second act is going to be half as long as the first act. And in our show, the second act was actually longer. And one of our jobs is to really try to feel how the audience is going to stay with the show through every moment of the show. And there's a moment where the audience, they can't take anymore. Where are we redundant? Where are we in a situation where we can actually lose something? And in those instances I gave, and there were others in Act Two as well, that we succeeded.
0: What's the logic behind the second act being shorter than the first?
1: Because we give our greatest amount of energy to the show for the first act. That's where you're establishing character, plot, the rising dramatic action, that big dramatic question, what is the major dramatic question? And then in Act Two, we just really want to see it resolved. And if you look at West Side Story, that's a show that has a 90-minute first act and a 45-minute second act.
0: Is there a particular song in Hamilton that when you first heard the music from it made you think, this is great?
1: Well, Lynn shared with me the first songs probably around 2010, 2011. And when I heard My Shot for the first time, I was like, whoa. Like, if In the Heights was this warm Caribbean embrace, My Shot was lightning. It was a wallop. And I knew he was taking this form to a deeper place that was had even more impact. And I knew he was on another creative tear.
0: Well, let's hear a little bit of My Shot. And, of course, this is Lin-Manuel Miranda.

0: shot.
1: That's Lin-Manuel Miranda from the original Broadway cast recording of Hamilton, and my guest was lead producer of Hamilton, Jeffrey Seller. He has a new memoir called Theater Kid. Was it hard to convince backers to invest in Hamilton?
2: Oh, gosh, no. Hamilton had this incredible power to galvanize audiences almost within minutes of any performance starting. So when we started to share readings of Hamilton with people in the industry, they were going crazy for it. So I raised the money for Hamilton faster and easier than I had raised money for anything else before.
3: Theater producer Jeffrey Seller speaking with Terry Gross. He was a producer of the mega hits Rent and Hamilton. More after a break. 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
3: This is Fresh Air. Let's get back to our interview with Jeffrey Seller, a producer of the musicals Rent, Hamilton, Spring Awakening, Avenue Q, and the revival of Sondheim's Sweeney Todd, starring Josh Groban. Seller's memoir is now in paperback.
1: Let's talk about Jonathan Larson and Rent. You went to a workshop of Larson's show that was in the works at the time, Tick, Tick, Boom, which at the time was called Boho Days. It was in the workshop process. It was an autobiographical one-person show, and that person was Larson. Describe what you initially saw and why you really identified with it.
2: Oh, my gosh. You know, up on that stage was just this piano, bass, drums, guitar, and out came this guy named Jonathan, who I'd never known in my life before. You know, he was tall and lanky and had curly brown hair. And he just attacked this piano ferociously. And he was singing these songs about turning 30 and how he had this image or this sound that kept going off in his head, tick, tick, boom. He thought he was going to explode because he was a writer of rock musicals that nobody wanted to produce. Because he lived in the fourth floor walk-up of an apartment down on Greenwich with a bathtub in the kitchen where all the roommates had to switch off on who could use it at what time. He was an amazing performer, and he was singing these songs through the most amazing rock music that was giving me goosebumps all over my arms. And, you know, here was the question. Should he keep writing rock musicals that nobody wants to produce? Or should he take a job as an advertising copywriter where he'll finally have some money and get health insurance and a better apartment and maybe be able to go on a vacation? And what do? Do I sell out or do I keep pursuing my passion? And I thought, how is this guy telling my life story when I've never even met him before? Because I felt exactly the same way as a 25-year-old booker who really wanted to be a producer.
1: And his goal also was to write a show that spoke to his life and the people he knew and his generation. Did you identify with that goal?
2: Oh, my God. You know, Jonathan said about the shows that were happening in the late 80s into the early 90s, those aren't our characters, that's not our music, those aren't our stories. And, you know, the first shows that meant something to me were like A Chorus Line, where I looked up on that stage. I'm a 14-year-old kid, and they're telling stories of their lives. It was a genuinely contemporary musical with a sort of contemporary score. And that I knew right then and there, that's what I love.
1: So when he said that the shows on Broadway aren't telling our stories, what was on Broadway at the time?
2: You had the four mega musicals from England. You had Cats, Les Mis, Phantom, and Saigon. And basically, that's it. Like, we were not making musicals during the 80s and the 90s on Broadway. I'll give you an example. Terry, in 1995, the year before Rent, there were only two musicals nominated for Best Musical. One was Sunset Boulevard, Andrew Lloyd Webber's musical, and one was a show called Smokey Joe's Cafe that was a review of songs by Lieber and Stoller. So Sunset Boulevard actually won Best Score and Best Book by default. Two musicals. And that's where the industry was in the late 80s into the 90s.
1: Why do you think that was true?
2: I think one big reason was AIDS. Look at the number of artists we lost, Howard Ashman, Michael Bennett, and look at the artists we lost that we don't even know. And I think it was also about economics. And for some reason, Broadway was having a hard time attracting investment dollars in the 80s into the 90s.
1: So you offered to produce Boho Days, decided to rename it Tick, Tick, Boom, and you convinced Larson to do that. And in serendipity, you were getting fired from your booking job, and the person you were working for said, your heart really isn't into this. You should just, like, leave and go produce. We're firing you. And as she was firing you, Larson is returning a call.
2: Yes, it
1: and,
2: actually
1: And you
2: is
1: couldn't
2: true.
1: Take the call. So that seemed like real serendipity.
2: Oh, my gosh.
1: And then, you offered to produce that first, well, really second show that he had written. And then you decided it wasn't really working. You had several problems with it. What were some of those problems?
2: I couldn't raise the money. You know, in many ways, when we were working on that show, he had told me that he had shared it with Sondheim once. I said, well, what did Sondheim say? He said, that show is just you whining about Superbia. And in some ways,
1: Superbia was the show he'd written before, the musical.
2: That's correct.
1: Written before.
2: And those listeners who remember the movie Tick, Tick, Boom that Lin-Manuel directed with Andrew Garfield knows that they had done this big workshop of Superbia and nothing happened from it. And when Jonathan calls his agent after Suburbia doesn't get picked up by any theater, she says, pick up your pencil and go back to work. So he writes Tick, Tick, Boom and or Boho Days. And in so many ways, it's his rant about not getting Suburbia produced, at least according to Sondheim. And for me, it was a show about how do I stay true to my dreams without selling out? And guess what? Every theme, every motif that's in Tick, Tick, Boom ultimately finds its way to the better show, and that's Rent.
1: So how did you convince him to, like, stop writing Tick, Tick, Boom and instead start writing what was his next idea, which is a musical, a contemporary musical based on Puccini's opera La Boheme?
2: Yeah, early on in our professional friendship, he shared with me this idea that someone had given him to make a version of La Boheme that would take place in the East Village in which Mimi would have AIDS instead of tuberculosis. And I thought it was a genius idea from the moment he told me. So he was kind of working on two things at once. But the thing about Tick, Tick, Boom was that if you took away all the other instruments and he was just at the piano and he was in a rehearsal room and doing it for a bunch of people that could be investors, it seemed, as he was getting older, it seemed to lose its luster. Like, I wonder if he had moved on himself emotionally, because at some point as we were trying to get Tick, Tick, Boom done, it just sounded like a 30-year-old who's afraid he's never going to be successful. And I'm not sure audiences really are going to be that sympathetic to a 30-year-old who's already in despair that he's not going to be successful. Because most of us would say, well, get on with it.
3: Broadway producer Jeffrey Seller speaking with Terry Gross last year. His memoir, Theater Kid, is now out in paperback. We'll hear more after a break. And Justin Chang will review the new film, Silent Friend. I'm David Biancooley, and this is Fresh Air.

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1: There's a chance of showers this afternoon, partly sunny with highs in the mid-50s to lower 60s. Tonight, another chance of showers, especially in the north, lows in the upper 30s to mid-40s. Showers tomorrow with possible thunderstorms in the north, highs in the lower to mid-60s. Tomorrow night, yet another chance of showers and thunderstorms, partly cloudy with lows ranging in the lower to upper 40s. Sunday, a chance of showers, partly sunny with highs in the mid-50s to upper 60s.
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3: This is Fresh Air. I'm TV critic David Biancooley. Let's get back to Terry's interview with Jeffrey Seller, who played a key role as a producer of the musicals Rent, Hamilton, In the Heights, Avenue Q, and the revival of Sondheim's Sweeney Todd, which starred Josh Groban. His memoir, Theater Kid, is now out in paperback. When we left off, they were talking about working with Jonathan Larson, who wrote Rent.
4: How do you deliver criticism to someone like Jonathan Larson without destroying him?
5: Oh, Lord. Jonathan invited me to the first ever staged reading of Rent in the spring of 93. Stage reading means actors are reading and singing in front of music stands with the scripts in front of them. And there may be a band or a piano and a drum. And I go down. It was at New York Theater Workshop. It was a hot day in June. And I actually had met this guy who wanted to be a producer, and I knew came from a very wealthy family in Australia. So I thought, maybe if I bring this guy and he loves it, I can get him to invest. That guy leaves at intermission.
4: Hmm.
5: And the reading starts with the song Rent, and it's like a wallop. It's great. But then immediately the show kind of disintegrates into all these different songs about life in the East Village, and it really has no spine. It doesn't have a plot that's coming through yet. And that reading kind of drones on for almost 3 hours. It's like 90 degrees in there. And then this other guy who's there that I was with says, well, Jonathan's very talented, but he should just try something else. She should just work on something else. And then Jonathan calls me and says, okay, let's go to dinner. I want to hear what you think. So the first thing about criticism is don't offer it till you're asked, right? You got to wait until they say, what did you think? And sitting at Diane's Hamburgers on the Upper West Side, when he said, what do you think? Then I really had to pause because I didn't want to hurt his feelings. And I was afraid that he might reject me. But you always start with praise. And I talked about how great that opening song, Rent, was. And I talked about how great the environment was. And he said, yeah, but what else? And that's when I said, I don't understand the story. I don't get the characters. Are you trying to write a play or are you trying to write a collage of life in the East Village? And he looked at me and he was like, no, I'm trying to write a play. And I said, well, then you have to bring forth the story because right now I'm not getting it.
4: So during the final dress rehearsal of Rent, Jonathan Larson went home early complaining of an upset stomach, a stomach ache. And by the next morning, he was dead. And the day that he died, that was the day of the first preview that was scheduled of Rent. What we know now is he died of a tear in his aorta, probably caused by Marfan syndrome, which is a genetic disease that weakens the body's connective tissue. First of all, he didn't have health insurance. If he had health insurance, do you think it might have been diagnosed and he might still be alive?
5: He had visited two hospitals in the week before he ultimately died, and neither of them had diagnosed it properly. Had he had health insurance and a doctor who was his personal advocate, would the outcome have been different? I don't know. But I know what it means to not have health insurance, and I know how scary that is.
4: Yeah, because you went through a lot of your life without it.
5: Yeah.
4: So describe for us how you heard the news

0: about Jonathan Larson's death and what that day was like for you, and including deciding what to do that night, which was to be the night of the first dress rehearsal.
1: I woke up that morning euphoric after the dress rehearsal. And I had given huge praise to Jonathan after the show, saying, "You did it. You made the show. It's great." He was happy to hear that praise, and he described that he wasn't feeling well to me. But that morning after, so I woke up, I was like, you know, I was picking out what sweater do I want to wear tonight, what clothes. And after I went to my own therapy appointment, I took the R train to the office. And when I got there, everybody's head was down. And my own general manager said, "Jeffrey, I have something terrible to tell you. Jonathan Larson died last night." And I was in shock. And then I was immediately struck by the fact that, holy, he wrote his own life and he wrote his own death. This is a man who wrote the song for Roger, "One Song Glory, One Song Before I Go." And I thought, did he know he was going to die? I thought, did he know he was going to die? I was, maybe I wasn't shocked. Maybe it all made its own dramatic sense. But I was sad, and I was crushed. And I also somehow knew in that moment he would become a legend.
0: Well, that's a very famous story now in Broadway history. What about deciding to go through with the dress rehearsal?
1: Yeah,
0: and so, what form?
1: Yeah, you know, I was on the phone with Jim Nicola, the artistic director at New York Theatre Workshop, and what he said is he was afraid that the kids in the show would not be safe to try to do all the complicated maneuvers, choreography, staging, backstage and onstage, given this trauma that we had all just experienced. So they were going to do a reading of the show for family and friends of Jonathan. And in fact, that night, we all came into the theater, sat down, and they started doing the show, sitting at those famous silver metal tables that were the set of Rent. And it was so powerful hearing Adam Pascal sing "One Song Glory." It was so powerful hearing Wilson Heredia sing "I'll Cover You" with Jesse Martin. And then by the end of the first act, when they were in the Life Cafe doing La Vie Boheme, there was just this moment that Daphne Rubin Vega, who was playing Mimi, just got up on that table and she started dancing. And then Wilson Heredia as Angel got up, and then Nadina got up, and then the entire cast did all the choreography on that table to La Vie Boheme. And the first act ended with a sense of euphoria.
0: I'm going to let you choose. What would you rather hear right now, Rent or One Song Glory?
1: Oh, glory.
0: Okay, here we go.

0: That was Adam Pascal singing One Song Glory from the original cast recording of Rent. So I think that Rent won the Pulitzer Prize at more or less the same time that Larson died. They're like very close to each other. What was it like to go through the honor and the, I'm sure, like normal feeling of jubilation having won a Pulitzer, and at the same time still be grieving for Jonathan Larson?
1: Oh, it was the best of times and worst of times, because the show's success was potent and thrilling and changing my life. And yet I was also filled with the loss of Jonathan, and I think a little bit of guilt that he didn't get to go with us, because it was going to change his life. He had only just quit the Moondance Diner as a waiter 2 months before we started rehearsal. He still lived in that fourth floor walk-up, and he didn't get to enjoy all of that. And I felt badly, and I felt a little bit guilty.
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2: This is Fresh Air. Let's get back to our interview with Jeffrey Seller, a producer of the musicals Rent, Hamilton, Spring Awakening, Avenue Q, and the revival of Sondheim's Sweeney Todd, which starred Josh Groban. Seller's memoir is now in paperback.
0: Since you're a producer and part of your job is raising the money needed to produce the show and rent the theater, like I said in the introduction, people might assume you came from money when the story is the opposite. So describe your neighborhood that was known as Cardboard Village.
1: Okay. My father, who had inherited his family business, which was a tool business, bankrupted it by overspending and through his own manic behavior. And then he was in a motorcycle accident on I-94 in between Detroit and Kalamazoo, which caused brain damage, aphasia, a kind of dementia, and disabled him from working. Our family wound up on welfare, and we lost our nice house in our nice neighborhood, and we had to move to this neighborhood that the kids called Cardboard Village, because the houses were made of those shingles, those tar shingles, instead of bricks. And instead of having basements, they were built on these 800-square-foot slabs of concrete. You know, one teeny bathroom, maybe a carport, but certainly no garage. And that was the neighborhood where I grew up, ultimately.
0: And that no basement meant there was no place to shelter if there was a tornado.
1: Yeah, so they would tease you and say, you know, this is Michigan. So they tease you and say, hi, you have nowhere to go. Where do you go if there's a tornado? And I would go, I don't know.
0: So then your father, because of his traumatic brain injury, he became a summons server, you know, serving papers.
1: That's right. Summons, subpoenas, all the different court orders to people in trouble.
0: Yeah. So he dealt with deadbeat dads, prospective divorces, delinquent mortgage holders. And when you were available, he'd take you with him. But it sounded like a terrifying experience because he was a reckless driver, and his way of serving papers was often very confrontational. like there were incidents that really left you terrified. Would you describe one of them?
1: Well, I have this like very strong memory of him like, come on, go serve papers with me. And I didn't want to. I didn't like it. I didn't like going to these neighborhoods that were far from our house and leaving, you know, the house. And but he wanted my company so badly, so I would say yes. And I remember once going to this one neighborhood where, you know, the house doesn't look that different from ours. It actually might have been a little bigger. And he can't, like, he's banging on the door and no one's coming. And then finally this woman comes out and she has like, you know, like, what is it? She's wearing like a t-shirt dress. And she's like kind of shaking her head, no, no, no, meaning like whoever he's looking for isn't here. And then from the other side of the house, this guy comes around and he starts trying to kind of run away. And my 6'3", 250-pound father starts chasing after him. And then he winds up seeing, you know, getting him on the sidewalk in front of the next door neighbor's house. And then the neighbor who's actually living in the house next door opens the door and says, leave him alone. And then my father serves him the paper. And then that guy screams to my father, get out of here, you pig. And he used the F word. And then my father ran up and put his hand through his window.
0: So, you know, during all of this, you fall in love with theater. And was theater for you the kind of place you wanted it to be for others? Like you leave life outside the theater door and you immerse yourself in the characters or in directing or producing the show, and that becomes your world while you're in the theater.
1: I guess it became the greatest new world I could have ever discovered. This world where we make plays and invent dialogue and create characters and build sets. And I took it very seriously, and I was incredibly rewarded by the audience reactions.
0: Yeah, because you started off acting. And,
1: sure.
0: And then I love this story. You were in a play called Popcorn Pete. It was a school play, right?
1: It was the community. It was the youth theater play. Yeah.
0: Right, right. It was the youth theater play from a local theater company that was an adult company, but they had a kids part.
1: Correct.
0: And it didn't do well. You know, the theater was half filled, and you decided it's because like it's not a good play. It's not a good title. Why would anybody come? And so you asked to be on the committee that chooses the plays that the kids perform. And in a way, like, that's your first time you were a producer. And you were how old?
1: 13 years old.
0: Yeah, and you had to convince the adults that you were worthy of being on the committee. So was that a very empowering feeling, like helping to choose the plays?
1: Well, that was the first step I took toward becoming a producer, because you know what the most important decision I ever make is as a producer? What play to produce. And is that a reflection of my aesthetic, my values, my likes, the characters that I care about? So that was a huge moment for me. And I want to also say at the time, I didn't even know it. I just knew we could do better. And I started reading plays every weekend. I would read all these different plays. And that's where I started to learn what makes a good play and a bad play.
0: One last question. Do you see Broadway is headed in a particular direction? Do you see any interesting risks being taken now?
1: The one thing that I look back on with Jonathan and his goals to write stories about our characters, our stories, our music, is that that value started with Rent, and it continued on from Avenue Q and In the Heights to Hamilton, but it also continued on through so many other shows that I didn't produce, like the Pulitzer Prize winning Next to Normal or Dear Evan Hansen. And even in its own fun way, maybe Happy Ending, which is now about two robots who fall in love. So when I look at Broadway and I see all these contemporary musicals, I say, bless you, Jonathan, because every single one of these musicals is standing on his shoulders in some way, shape, or form. And I think if we keep making musicals about who we are today, and by the way, Hamilton does that too, even though it's telling a story that's 250 years old. So if we keep making those musicals, I think we're going to be in great shape.
0: Jeffrey, it's been great to talk with you. Thank you so much. It's just been a pleasure.
1: Thank you so much. It's been my great, great delight and pleasure.
2: Broadway producer Jeffrey Seller speaking to Terry Gross last year. His memoir, Theater Kid, is now out in paperback. Coming up, Justin Chang reviews the new film, Silent Friend. 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
8: The U.S. and Israel's war in Iran forces Americans to make hard choices at the pump. 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The latest on the war as the White House gives more mixed messaging, plus what this week's primaries tell us about Trump's hold on the GOP. We round up the news next time on 1A.
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2: This is Fresh Air. Our film critic, Justin Chang, recommends the new art house drama Silent Friend from the Hungarian writer-director Ildikó Iñeti. He says it's a beguiling century-spanning film about humanity's relationship with the plant world. It features a cast that includes such international stars as Tony Leung and Lea Seydoux. It opens in select theaters this week. Here is Justin's review.
10: Some movies will forever change the way you look at plants. Unsurprisingly, many of them are thrillers and science fiction films, like Little Shop of Horrors, The Day of the Triffids, or more recently, the mind-controlling flower freakout Little Joe. You could probably make a more sinister version of the new drama Silent Friend, which dares to suggest that the tree outside your door or the geranium on your windowsill might be studying you intently, and might even reach out, if it could, and tell you what it's thinking. But the Hungarian filmmaker Ildikó Iñeti isn't interested in scaring us. She wants us to leave this movie feeling more connected to the natural world. Silent Friend tells three separate stories, all set in different periods across more than a century, but rooted in the same location, the University of Marburg in Germany. First, we meet a neuroscientist named Tony, played by the Hong Kong star Tony Leung Chiu Wai, who's visiting the school as a guest researcher. It's 2020, and when COVID hits, Tony is left stranded on a near-empty campus. Bored and lonely, he stumbles on some online videos featuring a French botanist, Alice, played by Lea Seydoux, and is captivated by her theory that plants have a highly developed consciousness. Inspired, Tony plans an experiment and gets in touch with Alice via Zoom to ask for her guidance.
11: Would you supervise me? I know it is quite arrogant of me. I'm a total amateur in your field, not even an amateur. What I want to test is not so complex, just as you said in your talk. What if they observe us the same way we observe them? To try to create a back and forth between...
12: Are you in Hong Kong? Can you enter the university lab?
11: Oh, no.
12: You will need some equipment.
11: I'm stuck on an empty campus somewhere in Germany.
12: I see. I'm also stuck, but at home with a three-year-old. I'm flipping out for not being able to work. We had to close down everything. I'm not even supposed to be here. I sneaked in to check on an experiment. Actually, I have to go to the greenhouse. It is not fully clear to me what your goal is, but let's see.
10: Tony's experiment involves attaching electronic sensors to the leaves and trunk of a nearly 200-year-old ginkgo biloba tree and studying the resulting data to see what, if anything, the plant might be trying to communicate. In a way, this tree is the true protagonist of Silent Friend. It's the only character old enough to appear in all three time frames. In the earliest story, set in 1908, an aspiring botanist named Greta, played by Luna Wedler, becomes the first female student admitted to the university. As she pursues her studies, she trains to become a photographer and develops a deeper aesthetic appreciation of the flowers, fruits, and vegetables that she often finds herself shooting. The third story is set in 1972. A young man named Hannes, played by Enzo Broom, is tasked with looking after his roommate's prized geranium. In a primitive early version of Tony's 2020 experiment, Hannes finds himself studying and decoding the flower's responses to stimuli. The film cuts vigorously among these three stories, wrapping them around each other like vines. There's no danger of getting lost, though, since each era has its own distinct visual style. Black and white film for the early 20th century, warm, grainy color film for the 70s, and cool, high-def digital for 2020. Every era, and yet he seems to be saying, has its own technological advancements. Every era also has its own political pressures. In all three stories, the university is a place where human progress is both nurtured and threatened. Tony has to deal with pandemic isolation and paranoid campus staff. Greta must endure the profound condescension of her all-male professors and peers. And Hannes finds that even the let-it-all-hang-out spirit of the 70s can be unexpectedly stifling. And yet he loves telling tales about misfits and underdogs, and infuses them with a magical sense of possibility. In 2017, she directed the Oscar-nominated romance On Body and Soul, about two slaughterhouse workers who start seeing each other in their dreams. Now, in Silent Friend, she gives us three distinct characters, all outsiders in one way or another, and all of whom use science to push beyond what can be strictly observed. As wonderful as her three human leads are, especially Leung, who's as mesmerizing as ever in his first big European production, the filmmaker encourages us to consider a plant's point of view. She sometimes frames the actors from high above, as if the camera were perched on a branch over their heads. In one scene, Greta enjoys a cigarette break under the ginkgo biloba tree, and we see close-ups of a leaf withering on contact with the smoke. It takes patience to see things from this perspective, to appreciate the vulnerability and beauty of a germinating seed, a budding flower, or a head of broccoli. If you let it, Silent Friend will gently open your eyes to that beauty.
2: 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He reviewed Silent Friend, now playing in select theaters. On Monday's show, actor Will Sharpe. He was nominated for an Emmy for his portrayal of Ethan, a tech entrepreneur in season 2 of White Lotus. He's also starred in the TV show Too Much and the film A Real Pain. Now, he stars as Wolfgang Amadeus Mozart in a new adaptation of Amadeus. Hope you can join us. Fresh Air's executive producer is Sam Brigger. Our technical director and engineer is Audrey Bentham, with additional engineering support by Joyce Lieberman, Julian Hertzfeld, and Diana Martinez. Our interviews and reviews are produced and edited by Phyllis Myers, Anne-Marie Baldonado, Lauren Krenzel, Teresa Madden, Monique Nazareth, Thea Challoner, Susan Yakundi, Anna Bauman, and Nico Gonzalez-Wisler. Our digital media producer is Molly C.V. Nesper. 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
16: Pain at the Pump continues. Tennessee redraws a majority black district and goodbye to the man who helped create the 24-hour news cycle. From WAMU and NPR in Washington, this is 1A. Hi, I'm Nyla Boodoo. Today on the Friday News Roundup,
17: we took our three destroyers and we rammed them through some pretty big stuff today.
16: President Trump insists an Iran ceasefire is holding, but also says
17: the people weren't hurt, but they were firing at us, and we were firing back at them.
16: We'll get to the latest and how it's affecting gas prices. Also this hour, Tennessee Republicans approve a new map that carves up a majority black district. And what do this week's primaries tell us about what's ahead in November? Plus, Ted Turner's legacy on the news you consume today. That's all ahead after these headlines.
18: Live from NPR News, I'm Lakshmi Singh. Last month, Virginia voters approved a redistricting measure that could have gotten Democrats four more seats in Congress. Today, Virginia Supreme Court nullified the election. Jod Khalil of member station VPM with details.
19: The court's ruling stems from Virginia's long constitutional amendment process. It requires the legislature to pass the text of an amendment, then stand for re-election, and then pass it again before voters approve it. Virginia Democrats had to sprint to get it passed in the first step and did so after early voting had already begun. The Virginia Supreme Court said that, quote, irreparably undermines the integrity of the resulting referendum. It's a major defeat for national Democrats who were counting on Virginia to blunt President Trump's redistricting push. State Democrats also spent lots of political capital on the effort. Speaker of the Virginia House of Delegates, Don Scott, said they would respect the result of the referendum. Likewise, it's a win for Republicans. State Senate Minority Leader Ryan McDougal said the ruling was constitutional and not partisan. For NPR News, I'm Jad Khalil in Richmond.
18: China confirmed today that a ship with a Chinese crew on board was attacked last Monday near the Strait of Hormuz. But China says so far there are no reported casualties. NPR's Jennifer Pak has this from Shanghai.
20: China's foreign ministry says the ship is registered to the Marshall Islands, but did not say whether it had signaled Chinese crew were on board. Since the U.S. and Israel launched attacks on Iran, the Iranians have retaliated by effectively closing the waterway, but they gave passage for ships from friendly nations, including from China. Chinese foreign ministry spokesperson Lin Jin did not say who struck the ship or give other details. China is deeply concerned, he says, that many vessels and crew members have been stranded in the critical waterway due to the war. The attack happened before Chinese Foreign Minister Wang Yi met with his Iranian counterpart on Wednesday when they discussed reopening the strait. Jennifer Pak, NPR News, Shanghai.
18: Several U.S. states say they're monitoring asymptomatic residents who were on the cruise ship stricken by a hantavirus outbreak. The Centers for Disease Control and Prevention says the probability of a widespread contagion is very low, but they're asking people who came in contact with passengers from the Hondius ship to watch for symptoms. Dr. Celine Gounder is editor-at-large with KFF Health News.
21: The CDC is notifying state and local health departments so they can coordinate monitoring as a precaution because the incubation can be for up to 8 weeks. They're watching for symptoms like fever, muscle aches, and trouble breathing.
18: Spanish authorities on the Canary Islands are preparing to receive scores of passengers and crew from that cruise ship. Local authorities have reported setting up quarantine measures to evacuate and isolate the ship's occupants so they don't come in contact with the general population. So far, though, there have been no new reports of hantavirus infection on the vessel. It's NPR News. The Labor Department says hiring was stronger than expected in April. Employers created 115,000 jobs. The unemployment rate remains steady at 4.3%. This year's WNBA regular season tips off tonight. NPR's Becky Sullivan says 2026 will feature two new teams.
3: The season opens in Canada, where the new Toronto Tempo will host their first game in team history when they take on the Washington Mystics. On Saturday, the other new team, the Portland Fire, will host the Chicago Sky. Both new teams are hoping to repeat the success of the Golden State Valkyries, who led the league in attendance last season in their inaugural year in the league. And the Indiana Fever will welcome back star guard Caitlin Clark, who missed most of last season with injuries. The Fever have hopes of a title, as do the Las Vegas Aces and their four-time MVP, Asia Wilson, who once again looked good. The Aces have won three of the last four WNBA titles, but the early season favorite to win it all are the New York Liberty. Becky Sullivan, NPR News.
18: The renowned British nature broadcaster and wildlife expert David Attenborough turns 100 years old today. There are celebrations in the UK. They'll wrap up tonight with a special concert in London, where fans dressed as bumblebees and lions have gathered to wish Attenborough a happy birthday. U.S. stocks rising toward records following the latest sign that the nation's job market is doing better than economists had projected. We see the Dow up 49 points, S&P's risen 55, the NASDAQ gaining 343 points. It's NPR News.
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24: Labudu. It's the 1A Friday News Roundup. Protests erupted at the Tennessee State Capitol yesterday over a new GOP-drawn congressional map that splits up a majority black district. It's the latest fallout from last week's Supreme Court decision that further gutted the Voting Rights Act. We'll look at where redistricting fights are heating up later this hour and talk about what we learned from votecasts in this week's primaries. But first, what a difference a day makes when it comes to President Trump and the Iran war. In the space of just a few days, the president has said the war is over. The war is close to over, and that a huge U.S. bombing could be around the corner. Now, after an exchange of fire with Iran Thursday, President Trump says a ceasefire is still holding. So where are we in actuality, and what does it mean here at home, where Americans are still feeling the war's big-time increase in the price of gas? Here to help us understand that, along with the rest of the week's big stories, are Megan Scully, Congress Editor for Bloomberg News. Hi, Megan.
25: Hi.
24: Arthur Delaney, Senior Reporter for HuffPost. Arthur, welcome.
26: It's great to be here.
24: And Elena Schneider, National Political Reporter for Notice. Hi, Elena.
27: Hi there.
24: And remember, we want to hear from you this hour as well. You can email your questions and comments about the week's news to 1A@WAMU.org. And we'll put them to our expert panel. Arthur, can I just start with you? I went through a few things the president has said about Iran this week. What is the president saying about peace with Iran today? What do we know for sure?
26: The most recent thing he said is that even though there have been some missiles going back and forth, apparently, in the Strait of Hormuz, that the ceasefire is still on. And I, other than that, I'm not sure how reliable of a narrator the president is about what's happening over there. It was less than a week ago that he said the U.S. Navy would be escorting commercial ships through the strait. And apparently Saudi Arabia said that they would not allow us to use their airspace, which would have been a crucial part of that mission. And so that was off, like, immediately.
24: Right. And so that was a short-lived operation to get merchant ships through the Strait of Hormuz. Was actually called Project Freedom. Megan,
0: I think Arthur started describing that operation. Why halt this so quickly?
1: So there were a lot of issues with the operation, including insurers of these ships saying there weren't enough Navy vessels to make them comfortable enough to be insuring these ships and their very expensive cargo to go through the strait at a particularly precarious time. So this operation, you know, typically about 150 ships travel through the Strait of Hormuz on any given day. And on Monday, shortly after Trump announced this, only four traveled through. It's been, you know, in the single dozen range for the last several weeks. So this choke point certainly still holds.
0: We know that gas prices have been soaring for weeks. Americans are now paying more than $4.50 per gallon on average. Here's President Trump on Monday trying to address concerns about the cost of oil.
17: I see it going down very substantially when this is over, Chris, and I think very rapidly, too, at levels that you've never seen, because there's a lot of energy out there of ships all over the world that are loaded up with it.
0: I want to get to the prices going down substantially when this is over in a minute. But Elena, can you just tell us what about where prices are trending right now?
8: Prices are trending up, and they continue to be trending up ever since this war started about 2 months ago. So before the Iran war started in February, gas prices were hovering anywhere around $3 is basically the average. Now, as of May, we are about $4.50, if not more, for what people are paying at the pump. Places in California, it's more like $7, $8, depending on where you are. So this is really painful for Americans, and people are feeling it. And it's one of those prices that you see and look at most
0: and
8: every day.
0: News, and right?
8: Exactly. You're driving by it, you're seeing the price, but then you're also filling up your tank. And if you're going from filling up your tank, cost you about $25, $30 a couple months ago, and now suddenly it's $50 every time that you show up there, that has a huge impact on Americans, but particularly low-income Americans who have to drive their car to get to work or get anywhere.
1: In a series of earnings this week, earning reports from major companies, we've heard CEOs raising concerns. Particularly, you know, this is hitting hardest among lower income, you know, mid to lower income Americans. We have CEOs saying Americans are simply running out of money. The McDonald's CEO is raising concerns about their target demographic not being able to afford to purchase even fast food. So this is really resonating beyond just gas prices and hitting the economy writ large at this point.
0: So, Arthur, let me go back to the idea of what Trump repeating yesterday, a message that we heard that gas prices are worth it to keep Iran from getting a nuclear weapon. I know later on in the hour, we're going to talk about the strength of the president's hold on the Republican Party and how that played out in Indiana this week. Overall, though, can I just ask how this message that the gas prices are worth it is playing out even just within the GOP on day 70 of this conflict?
26: Oh, this is not good. The whole theory of the Trump presidency during his campaign was, I will make prices go down. He's done the exact opposite on the one thing that people are most annoyed by and see almost as frequently as food prices. Republicans are not very critical of the president. This week has definitely showed he still has strong control over the Republican Party. But this week also saw a House Republican named Tom Barrett, who is not like one of the moderate ones, really, introducing a new Iran war resolution to curtail the war, to set limits on what's going on, to prevent troops from being deployed. And he said in a statement, we have to learn, if we don't learn the mistakes of our past wars, then we're doomed to repeat them. I mean, obviously, that is what's happening here. This is exactly like, politically, the Iraq war that Donald Trump said was so stupid. And we're doing the same thing. Now, this resolution is not going anywhere. And even if it did, the president could veto it. But it's just a thing, a notable little thing.
0: It's a notable thing. We're going to talk about some more political implications in a moment. But let's just stay on the economy. Megan, you were talking about McDonald's. I want to ask you about oil companies. If you're talking about earnings, British energy giant Shell reported nearly $7 billion in profits, the highest in 2 years. What are we seeing from the oil industry and how they're profiting off of this?
1: Yeah, so certainly Shell, BP is another one that last month announced big profits. You know, higher prices bring bigger profits for these companies. We're not seeing the same with Exxon and Chevron, but that's largely due to some accounting, you know, issues. And, you know, we are expecting them to trend up certainly in the months to come if these gas prices remain high.
0: And there's like, is it a silly question to ask if we would see big companies bring down prices, or would that be from increased production, or what are we thinking?
1: Well, it gets into the whole supply and demand, of course, right? And Exxon and Chevron are not planning to increase supply in the U.S. They're not expecting to drill more in the U.S. So I would expect prices to remain where they are.
0: Alina, we saw some other consumer fallout from the war this week via the airline industry, with Spirit Airlines shuttering suddenly over the weekend, reports of other airlines hiking prices to compensate for the war's cost. Spirit Airlines layoffs weren't in this morning's job report, which showed some solid growth, but I just wonder where else we're seeing economic impacts of the war.
8: Well, I think it's a continuation of a story that I feel like American voters have been shouting about for a number of years now, which is please focus on cost of living. It's central to why Donald Trump won in 2024. It's central to why Joe Biden suffered so greatly in his own polling numbers when he was president, because it was this feeling of no one is paying attention to inflation, no one is paying attention to just the basic cost of living every day, be it rent, mortgage, you know, interest rates still remaining relatively high, or filling up now at this point your gas tank. And so I think that it is more of the same, and it's just this feeling of this person who was elected to try and address it is not actually tackling it and is not focused on it in the way that people are hoping for.
26: After Russia invaded Ukraine and the U.S. Congress started authorizing money to help Ukraine, the lawmakers in support of that said even though getting involved in this would likely increased costs on Americans because the oil supply was constricted, it was worth it. And that was not an argument that was very popular. And it's interesting to hear the president now making it, who himself was a huge critic of our involvement in that war.
0: One note before we go to the break. Megan, we did have the jobs report this morning actually showed pretty strong growth.
1: It did. For the second month in a row, we saw at this month it was 115,000, I believe, jobs that were grown in the economy. It's the strongest two-month gain since 2024. So during it's the strongest gain in Trump's presidency. And it comes after a year of pretty choppy hiring. So this is a bright spot in the economy for sure. But it does, you know, with all of the other parts that Alina just outlined, the overall economic outlook continues to be pretty murky.
8: Well, and it's just this feeling, too, that even though the top line numbers may still feel good, that the stock market is still doing great, that what people's personal experiences
0: right.
8: are
0: for everyday Americans
8: differ greatly from those numbers.
0: Right.
1: Absolutely.
0: So we are rounding up the week's news. That's Alina Schneider, national political reporter for Notice. Also with us, Megan Scully, Congress editor for Bloomberg News, and Arthur Delaney, senior reporter for HuffPost. Coming up, we're going to be talking about takeaways from primaries in Indiana and Ohio this week, as Arthur was just mentioning, what that says about President Trump and his hold, particularly on the GOP. As always, we're taking your questions and comments for our panels. 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Pat says the cost of living is out of control for everyone except the petroleum companies and those betting on the outcome of various matters. You can join the conversation too. Thanks, Pat, for that comment. Email us 1A@WAMU.org. I'm Nyla Boodoo. 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
1: There's a chance of showers this afternoon, partly sunny with highs in the mid-50s to lower 60s. Tonight, another chance of showers, especially in the north, lows in the upper 30s to mid-40s. Showers tomorrow with possible thunderstorms in the north, highs in the lower to mid-60s. Tomorrow night, yet another chance of showers and thunderstorms, partly cloudy with lows ranging in the lower to upper 40s. Sunday, a chance of showers, partly sunny with highs in the mid-50s to upper 60s.
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7: It's the Friday News Roundup. I'm Nyla Boodoo. Each week on 1A, we like to challenge you with our news quiz. And last week, we asked you about the brass bell that King Charles gave to President Trump during a state visit. It's from a World War II ship called the HMS Trump. But what kind of ship was it? Here's Stephen with the answer.
8: The bell that the king gave to President Trump was from a submarine.
7: Congratulations to our winner, Stephen, from Grosse Pointe Farms, Michigan. Your 1A swag is on the way. Now for this week's question. Media mogul and philanthropist Ted Turner passed away this week at the age of 87. The founder of CNN, he pioneered the 24-hour news cycle of today. Here he is in 1980 reflecting on CNN's launch.
9: I knew that all news radio had worked, you know, so all news television was going to work. You'd have to be a genius to figure that out. I mean, I thought it was pretty damn simple.
7: Well, Turner's legacy is closely tied with CNN and his life as a philanthropist. He founded the United Nations Foundation, worked to eliminate nuclear weapons worldwide, and put enormous resources behind environmental causes. The latter included the creation of an iconic children's cartoon, which is this week's quiz question. Which beloved kid show did Turner help create? Leave us your answer using the 1A Vox Pop app, or you can visit today's show page at the1a.org. No Googling, no asking AI, please. We're accepting entries until midnight, Sunday night. Good luck. We're rounding up the news with Megan Scully, Congress editor for Bloomberg, Arthur Delaney, senior reporter at HuffPost, and Elena Schneider, national political reporter for Notice. Before we move on, I wanted to ask you all in a sentence or two how you would characterize Ted Turner's impact on American media. Arthur, we were talking before the break. All of us as journalists, we grew up in a generation of watching CNN as kids. So I think we have maybe a different perspective on this.
10: I feel as though I don't have the greatest personal insight on how CNN changed news. It's like asking a fish, what's water like? Water? What's that?
7: Because we have lived through basically our whole careers 24-hour news cycles. But it's remarkable to think there was a time when that did not exist.
11: Absolutely. And of course, this was pre-internet as well. So you would sit down at the table in the morning and read the newspaper or wait for the nightly news. But I do remember the first time, you know, during the Gulf War in the early 90s and CNN being obviously a huge, huge player in that and having that on in our house.
7: I mean, I remember watching that as a kid and thinking I want to be a journalist.
11: Absolutely.
7: Because I was watching the whole coverage of the war and watching those three journalists doing the 24-hour just narration and thinking, oh, I want to do that.
11: Yeah.
12: Okay, maybe that's probably not everyone's reaction, but maybe those of us here in the studio.
11: Young Nyla.
12: I want to go back to an email we got about jobs numbers, which we were talking about before the break. Sarah is asking, can we trust job numbers? And Jacqueline asks, what about the revisions downward for 2 months prior? Why does no one mention that? Because I find it very hard to believe anything coming out of this administration. Megan, can you, especially with Bloomberg, can you also give sort of weigh in on the idea of revisions? I will say, as a former labor reporter, revisions to jobs reports have been happening my entire career.
11: Absolutely. So on the first question regarding whether we can trust the jobs report, there is no indication that we should not. We should absolutely be trusting these numbers. They're put together by economists and analysts at the Bureau of Labor Statistics and that are not political appointees, that are public servants who have been doing this throughout many administrations.
10: I mean, this is a good question because Trump fired the head of BLS out of revenge over bad numbers. But there's just too many people there for that one person to cook the books. Regarding revisions, I mean, those are often mentioned by people as an example of why you can't trust them. But they are a reason that you can trust them. The previous 2 months get revised twice in each successive month. And it just shows them adjusting the numbers with new information that's come in, because the survey period for each month when they first release the number doesn't encompass the entire month. And this information comes straight from businesses that are responding to surveys. So they take time to get them in. And it looks like February was revised down a bit. March was revised up a bit. The March number will be revised again. But this is a mark of integrity in the Bureau of Labor Statistics.
12: And just on the data themselves, Megan, what we've seen over the past couple of months, particularly with this revision, is that we're basically at about break even for the job market in terms of people entering the market and leaving the market.
11: Yes, essentially. This is not like a huge boon, certainly, but it is positive news for both the Trump administration and for the labor workforce to see numbers go up like this after several months of flat growth.
10: It's good for everybody if there's more jobs. I mean, it means if you are a person with a job and there are more people with jobs, it means you are more secure in your job.
12: Let's talk about primaries on Tuesday for the upcoming midterms. Let's talk about Ohio, Indiana, and Michigan. And let's start in Ohio. Vivek Ramaswamy won the Republican gubernatorial primary and will face Democrat Amy Acton, a former state health director. Megan, Ohio hasn't elected a Democratic governor in 20 years. We're looking at a close race here with early polls. What are you watching for?
11: So it's going to be very interesting to see. This is one of those races that, you know, given Ramaswamy's ties to Trump, of course, during the early days of his administration with Elon and all of that, this is a bit of a referendum on how the president is faring in what was once considered a bellwether state and has trended more conservative. I will, though, be keeping in November an even closer eye on the Senate race between, you know, you have Sherrod Brown, a Democrat who lost in 24, making a comeback. Sherrod Brown, if you could pick any candidate as a Democrat in Ohio, he would be the one who can carry the state, given all of his trade policies and his, you know, he is...
12: And longstanding political career within the state.
11: Very much so, yes. And he's, of course, up against Senator Husted, who was appointed to fill J.D. Vance's post in the Senate.
13: I find the Sherrod Brown race to be totally fascinating as well. I mean, 2024, when he lost, in part because of his stance on cryptocurrency, in which we now know the cryptocurrency industry is going to play a huge role, not only in these primaries, but also in the general election. And in some ways, 2024 was like a bit of the foretaste for what was to come in terms of how much money they ultimately are going to spend. So in 2024, Fair Shake spent, which is the super PAC associated with cryptocurrency, donors, they spent about $40 million to make sure that Sherrod Brown was not reelected. And we've seen a little bit of softness from Sherrod Brown heading into this new election, where he's indicated at least a little bit of openness to that cryptocurrency industry, because they're walking into 2026 with $200 million in their war chest that they are planning on dumping on these candidates' heads. So you can tell that there's going to be some really interesting sort of repositioning potentially on where Sherrod Brown is, maybe to try and avoid a little bit of that money coming into his state.
12: Let's talk about Indiana, where Tuesday's primaries were the first big test on President Trump's revenge tour. I'll explain what we mean by that in a moment. But first, here's Mike in Indianapolis, who called us during our Monday conversation on redistricting.
14: Indiana was one state that defeated legislation, and now Trump and the Indiana governor are endorsing candidates who are running against the legislators who voted against redistricting.
12: So that's right. Last December, Indiana's

0: a reason for Republicans to throw these guys out. One of the candidates that Trump recruited to go after the most senior state senator, Travis Holdman, was a guy who didn't even want to do it, and he dropped out of the race. And so it made it look like this wasn't going to work. And we reporters have been like seismologists trying to detect even the subtlest shift in Republican support for the president. And this was one of several races where we're like, whoa, if Trump does badly here, you know, he could be losing the Republican Party. And that narrative just was basically smashed. And that guy got back in the race. They brought him to the White House, and he won. And Trump is very happy. There are more races that are like this. House races coming up this month, especially Thomas Massie in Kentucky. There was no polling on Indiana, so it was all kind of a surprise. And the state legislature is not necessarily the clearest barometer or seismometer of what's going on, but it was a big win for Trump.
1: We got this email from Kit. I'm going to put it to whoever wants to answer this here. With Trump's unpopularity, could the primary wins by his chosen people help Democrats win more seats in November? This is particularly in regards to Indiana.
2: Well, I think it depends on the district, right? I mean, at the end of the day, Trump is still extraordinarily popular with Republican voters. And
1: particularly in Indiana.
2: Yeah, sure, any red state. And so I think it's important to remember that even if, you know, you're going to get a more Trump-aligned candidate, a more extreme candidate in sort of the MAGA universe, that doesn't necessarily mean that there's an even bigger opening for a Democrat if ultimately it's still like a 60-40 district of Republicans who live there versus Democrats. That's sort of just the math of these races. That being said, though, in congressional districts where there is a real opening in terms of where the math is, yes, that could end up being really interesting in terms of nominating more conservative candidates. But also, you know, it's important to remember that these are legislative races in a primary in which $13.5 million was dumped, again, spent on these candidates. You know, and in legislative races, normally they cost anywhere from like $100,000 to $500,000. So this is just a totally lopsided in terms of the amount of money that was spent on behalf of these Trump-backed candidates. And I think, again, there's also a difference when we think about the general election coming up, that there is sort of some real openings for Democrats against more conservative candidates. But again, it depends on sort of the math of those districts.
1: That's Elena Schneider, national political reporter with Notice. We're also with Megan Scully, Congress editor for Bloomberg, and Arthur Delaney, senior reporter for HuffPost. I'm Nyla Boodoo. This is 1A. So we've got some breaking news on gerrymandering in Virginia as we're talking about redistricting. The Virginia Supreme Court just struck down a voter-approved Democratic congressional redistricting plan, delivering another major setback to the party in a nationwide battle against Republicans for an edge in this year's midterm. We know that when we're thinking about redistricting in the aftermath of the Supreme Court ruling from last week, that weakened key parts of the Voting Act. We saw the fallout also swift in Tennessee. Tennessee State House approved a new congressional map on Thursday, which would eliminate a Memphis seat held by the state's only Democrat in Congress, splitting up the only majority black district. The state Senate is expected to finalize the plan. Alabama, Louisiana, South Carolina also moving to redraw their maps. We know that the president has been urging state legislators to act quickly here. So much happening with this redistricting news. Arthur, can I just also ask, just on Tennessee, Representative Steve Cohen, who's a Memphis Democrat, potentially unseated by this new Tennessee congressional map, says he plans to sue. Can you tell us more about what happened with this week as we're thinking about the fallout of this ruling?
0: Well, Tennessee was a result of the Supreme Court decision, and they're splitting up a majority black district. And they have to make it explicit that they're doing it for political reasons and not racial ones. And that's the new rule from the Supreme Court. But this is a tremendous shift from a few weeks ago when Democrats pushed through that referendum in Virginia and were utterly triumphant that Trump's effort to rig congressional maps had been defeated, and that if anything, Democrats would net seats in this contest. Now, their gains from Virginia, that's five seats gone from Virginia. Many more seats coming as a result of these other redistricting, as a result of the Supreme Court. I think Democrats still will have a great chance at winning the House of Representatives just due to the massive unpopularity of everything that's going on.
1: To that point, actually, let's hear from another listener who made a

0: Similar point, Arthur.
1: That when it comes to this redistricting struggle, that this Supreme Court decision could end up being a blessing in the sense it could serve as a sort of volcanic ignition for channeling rage and creativity and everything to help organize people and register people to vote and come up with creative manners to actually get around this problem.
0: Megan Scully?
2: I think that that certainly could happen. I think that when you look at where these states, you know, we talked about Tennessee, South Carolina is another one where they're talking about potentially redistricting to redistrict James Clyburn, a longtime civil rights activist, out of a job in Congress. And I think that he is sort of the last remaining of the civil rights era leaders in Congress right now. And he also, you know, is sort of known as the kingmaker in Joe Biden's campaign in 2020. But that, I think, would provide a rallying cry for Democrats, frustration that this man who has served since 1993 essentially is moved out of Congress, not because he's retired, which many Democrats had pushed him to do. He's 85 years old. But due to redistricting and due to the Supreme Court's decision, that I do think that this could certainly change the dynamics. I also think it could spur some confusion among voters. You know, when we're going into in Louisiana, a primary here in just a few weeks, where they're counting the Senate votes and the local votes, but not counting the House votes because of the Supreme Court, the state can proceed with redistricting. So will they come back for another primary for the House districts? Who knows?
3: Pretty confusing. Elena, we have about a minute before the break, but I just want to ask you about messaging for Democrats among all of this. Some reporting you did this week for Notice about how Democrats are messaging in the midterms.
4: Well, look, messaging on all of this is going to be fascinating, whether or not they seize on redistricting as a way to not only motivate their own voters, but to point out what they would call corruption from Republicans on the part to sort of stack the maps. But just want to dwell for a second on Virginia, which is to say this is a massive blow to Democrats' hopes here. It was a 6-5 map initially for them favoring Democrats. It would have gone to 10-1. This sets them back again, and this is a huge, huge blow for them in these redistricting wars.
3: We will continue to discuss the week's news with Elena Snyder, national political reporter for Notice, along with Megan Scully, Congress editor for Bloomberg, and Arthur Delaney, senior reporter for HuffPost. And you, keep the emails and comments coming, 1A@WAMU.org. Coming up, we'll be talking about DHS, the court's fight over abortion pill access, and why RFK wants Americans to quit antidepressants. I'm Nyla Boodoo. 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
0: Teen and adult chess players of all levels are welcome at the Chess Club, Saturdays from 10 a.m. to noon at the Center County Library in Bellefonte. 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
7: It's a Friday News Roundup. I'm Nyla Boodoo. We're discussing the week's news with Arthur Delaney, senior reporter for HuffPost, Megan Scully, Congress editor for Bloomberg News, and Elena Schneider, national political reporter for Notice. Let's turn to immigration. Senate Republicans have added $1 billion to a $70 billion immigration bill for a White House construction project that includes building a new East Wing with a large ballroom. The money is designated for security enhancements, although President Trump previously said costs of the renovation would be paid for using private donations, not taxpayer dollars. Megan, I think the very obvious question is, why is this being included in an immigration bill?
8: It is being included in large part under pressure from the White House, which is in court right now, defending the ballroom. And essentially including this money in this bill would essentially serve as congressional authorization to proceed with the ballroom. There's also, of course, you know, the shooting earlier this month at the White, or late last month at the White House Correspondents' Dinner has really galvanized Republicans behind the ballroom, saying they need this for security purposes. But this $1 billion that is proposed in this package that would pass both the House and the Senate along party lines only can get through some procedure. It's immune from some procedural hurdles in the Senate. It's $1 billion for security enhancements for a ballroom that was expected to cost $400 million. So there's a lot of questions here as to what would be considered security.
7: You're saying that the security enhancements are, that they're authorizing the costs are more than the entire project of the renovation?
8: That is our understanding. The $1 billion would be for security enhancements and Secret Service.
9: Well, that's just this. It says security enhancements because that's the new reason for the ballroom. Initially, yeah, it was because I want a ballroom. There's not enough seats at the White House the way it is. And they can't write fancy ballroom that's terrible politics in legislation. So they wrote security.
7: It does beg the question what kind of political fight this is setting up, Elena, especially when we think about the idea that these renovations now could be funded by taxpayer dollars.
10: Right. When you talk to Democrats, they see this as a total layup for them, which is to say that they're not going to necessarily dwell on the ballroom itself, but rather say, voters, look what he's spending on this ballroom when he needs to be focused on your cost of living issues. And I think that Republicans, as a fallback, really did lean on this idea that donors were going to be the one to cover the cost. That was their quick answer whenever anyone asked them about this project. And now that sort of answer is being taken away from them.
9: To get into the weeds on this process, though, Republicans are aware that this is bad politics, and they have narrow majorities in the House and Senate. They need to pass this themselves. They are going to have a problem with some members getting it through each chamber because there are moderates who don't want to vote for a ballroom. This was also supposed to be a bill just for ICE and Border Patrol, and the Republican leadership said, no, we can't add this SAVE Act, the voter ID. We can't add all this other stuff you want. It's got to be just these two things. Oh, but now you're going to add a ballroom? So it will be an interesting thing to watch this coming week.
8: Earlier this year, former ICE lawyer and whistleblower Ryan Schwenk accused the agency of slashing hundreds of training hours for new recruits. Now, the Department of Homeland Security says it's returning to its previous training standards, which would require 72 days of instruction and scrap a compressed 42-day program that was implemented last fall. Arthur, why did the DHS say they were doing this?
9: Do you remember when Democrats said, we won't fund DHS unless there are reforms? This is a result of that. They couldn't get it in legislative text. They couldn't reach a deal. But right away, after Minneapolis, the Trump administration knew that its immigration crackdown was chaotic and bad. And they were open to body cameras. They were open to training. And now that the House has passed a regular DHS funding bill, they have their money. So I believe that that unlocked this training reform that is meant to just sort of make their overall immigration posture a little softer and return to the standards that they had cut when they got this huge pile of money last year to ramp up ICE hiring.
8: Sticking with the DHS, the department confirmed that it has closed its Office of Immigration Detention Ombudsman, which had served as an agency watchdog for immigration detention. This was a place where people could report misconduct, excessive force, other rights violations. The office is now archived on DHS's website. More than 60,000 people are currently being detained at immigration detention centers. At least 46 people have died in detention centers since the beginning of the second Trump administration. Arthur, as we've discussed the mass deportation and detention campaigns on the Roundup over this year, many of our listeners have asked, I think you've been here when listeners have emailed in about government checks and balances. With the closure of this watchdog group, what other checks and balances remain on ICE for their actions in this arena particularly?
9: Real quick, it was my HuffPost colleagues Dave Jamieson and Matt Shuham who scooped that this office had shut down inside DHS. Federal agencies, this was an ombudsman. They also have inspectors general, which investigate bad work and can make criminal referrals. I think in the Trump era, all of that is in doubt. If you get like beat up by an ICE agent and they break your stuff, you can file an administrative claim. If they don't act on your claim or give you money, you can go to court. So there's not a whole lot of recourse, but there are cases, including some high profile ones, where people are trying to do that.
8: The Supreme Court this week temporarily blocked a lower court decision that would have stopped the mailing of mifepristone, one of the drugs used in medication abortions. The stay ends on Monday. We got into the nuances of the legal battle and the effect it's having on patients and providers earlier this week on 1A. Layla Copeland is a nurse midwife and director of clinical operations for telehealth and mail order abortion provider Abortion on Demand.
11: One thing I've noticed in practicing telehealth for about 10 years right now, providing abortion care this way, is that proximity to a clinic doesn't necessarily mean that folks want to go to a clinic. There's so many other reasons that people may choose telehealth, including needing to take time off of work, for safety reasons for folks if they're not able to tell partners or parents, not having cars, again, being in a rural area. So telehealth is not just for folks who are living rurally, far from clinics, but it's sometimes the best and safest method for folks to get care.
8: Mifepristone is used in more than 60% of abortions. It's also used to help women who've had miscarriages. And since the FDA allowed it to be prescribed via telehealth in 2022, it's become more widely accessible, even to people living in states with laws banning it. That's a problem for abortion opponents who are growing increasingly frustrated with what they see as the Trump administration's inaction on abortion. Megan, why hasn't President Trump been more vocal on this issue this year? Well, there are a lot of other things taking up his time, certainly the Iran war, and his staff are trying to get him to focus on the economy. Abortion is not even in the top of the issues for Republican voters, even heading into the midterm elections. He sees the 2022 reversal of Roe v. Wade as his victory in this area and has largely moved on.
12: What about, Elena, other Republicans? What are the political stakes here? What divisions does this issue reveal within the base?
10: Well, I think there's real frustration amongst Republicans, particularly those who identify as pro-life, that Trump is not doing more on this, in particular because abortion is going up. After Roe v. Wade, abortions have continued to rise despite barriers to access for women on this procedure. And in 2024, abortions hit a decade high in usage. So I think that there's a real frustration from those who this is their central issue, that not only is this, not only is Dobbs not ultimately stopped this, but it's actually gotten worse in terms of their issue. And so I think that certainly there is real frustration about it. But again, I think that adds to sort of the laundry list of people who are frustrated with what Trump is or isn't talking about and still aren't able to necessarily shape then what he says.
12: Let's turn to HHS. Secretary Robert F. Kennedy Jr. this week launched a new plan to help Americans quit antidepressants. He blamed the U.S.'s mental health crisis in part on over-medicalization and the over-prescription of psychiatric medications.
13: Psychiatric medications have a role in care, but we will no longer treat them as the default. We will treat them as one option, used when appropriate, with full transparency and with a clear path off when they are no longer effective.
12: Kennedy has a history of criticizing antidepressants. He said they're as addictive as heroin. He has blamed them without evidence for a rise in school shootings in America. But this week he did moderate his tone, saying that HHS is not telling people taking antidepressants to stop, but to promote non-pharmacological treatments for mental health conditions. The American Psychiatric Association told NPR that it does support investments to better train healthcare providers to safely prescribe and wean patients off of antidepressants. Arthur, what else did we hear from the medical establishment this week?
9: Well, they were not outright against what HHS is doing here, even though the secretary has made sort of weird and inflammatory comments about the effects of these drugs, the school shooting thing. And he said this week, well, I'm an expert on this because I was on heroin. I'm not sure how appropriate that is for this topic. But the idea that people going off of antidepressants can have side effects that are not good is I don't think that's very controversial. And that's the idea here, that they want to look into whether they're prescribed too much so that people can avoid getting in that situation. And I believe that something similar was done in Britain previously. So this may not be one of Secretary Kennedy's, more outlandish actions as HHS Secretary.
12: That's Arthur Delaney, senior reporter for HuffPost. We're also with Megan Scully, Congress editor for Bloomberg News, and Elena Schneider, a national political reporter for Notice. I'm Nyla Boodoo. You're listening to 1A. Notice is reporting that another senior FEMA official is on the way out the door just weeks before the start of hurricane season. Deputy Associate Administrator Keith Turry has decades of experience in emergency management. He oversees FEMA's nationwide disaster recovery logistics and field operations. Three of FEMA's four top leadership positions are already vacant. The agency hasn't had a Senate-approved administrator since the start of Trump's second term. Elena, we have to ask about what this recent departure means for FEMA's readiness. I have to say we're a month away for those in southern states from hurricane season beginning.
10: That's right. So my Notice colleagues were able to speak to a number of people who expressed real concern about this official's departure and what it would mean in terms of just the knowledge within the agency in order to respond to major emergencies. And as we all know, it's incredibly important when people who are in these positions have some context, have some knowledge about how to handle and respond and how to move the levers of government in order to help people in moments of real emergency, when people are really desperate. And thinking about, obviously, hurricane season, I'm from North Carolina. We are deeply familiar with the intensity and ferocity in which these storms can roll in. But it's not just that. I mean, FEMA plays a role in all kinds of, not only just emergency response, but just simply safety efforts. Like, they are a part of DHS, and they are going to still play a role, in fact, in the World Cup and security around the World Cup. And so we know that there's going to be millions of visitors who come and want to watch soccer games. And if there's going to be issues that, you know, prevent them or from being able to enjoy that experience, I mean, that's going to be pretty disappointing for those fans. But it's also a new reality of a federal government that has been essentially hollowed out by this administration.
8: So we have a few moments for Reporter's Notebook. In my notebook, let's talk. I just wanted to note that the Pulitzer Prizes in journalism were announced this week. Of course, we know some of the biggest outlets like the New York Times and the Washington Post got awards for remarkable print and visual stories. I also want to point out the great local reporting and awards that were given to the Baltimore Banner, the Seattle Times, the Minneapolis Star Tribune, among others. But especially I wanted to note, as someone who started my journalism career at the Miami Herald, the special citation that was given to reporter Julie K. Brown for her reporting on Jeffrey Epstein. Her stories were published in 2017 and 2018. And now in 2026, she finally has received recognition from the Pulitzers for the worldwide impact her reporting had.
9: And if it hadn't been for those stories, we wouldn't be talking about this today. That it was her reporting, I believe, that caused the federal government to get back on the case.
8: Correct.
9: After Alan Dershowitz and the rest of Epstein's legal team fought off the Justice Department and got him a plea deal with the Florida state government.
8: What else did you guys want to talk about this week? What's in your notebook, Megan?
14: Well, I'll be looking ahead to next Saturday, which is the Louisiana primary. And what we have there is this is going to be another significant test of Trump's power. Senator Bill Cassidy, the incumbent, is up against a Trump-backed candidate. Cassidy voted to impeach Trump on the second impeachment during his first term. He's also found himself at odds. He's a doctor with RFK Jr.'s time at DHS and a lot of his policies. So whether or not Cassidy survives this election, I think will be, it'll be one of those, as Artie said earlier, seismologist moments for us as journalists.
8: Elena?
10: I was going to mention Louisiana too, but I'll go for a different election that's coming up on Tuesday. There's primaries in Nebraska and West Virginia, but there's a Democratic primary in Nebraska's 2nd District, which is very gettable for Democrats. But the two top candidates there fighting out, tons of money is being spent, but the state senator who could win, if he were to win, would likely then be replaced by a Republican in the state legislature. And there's a very real concern that the blue dot status for Nebraska, where they divide their electoral votes, could be ultimately threatened. And in this new environment in which Trump is going full maximal approach to redoing and restructuring the way that elections and redistricting are run, we could see another run at trying to eliminate Nebraska's blue dot status and turn it into a winner-take-all state.
9: I'll be on Capitol Hill next week following the debate over security enhancements that are needed at the White House, at that hole in the ground where there used to be the East Wing.
8: That was Arthur Delaney, senior reporter for HuffPost. I want to thank Megan Scully as well, Congress editor for Bloomberg News, and Elena Schneider, national political reporter for Notice. So nice to have you all in studio here with me. Mike Kidd is our engineer and sound designer. Thomas Liu produces our podcast. Chris Castano is our digital editor. And Alexandra Boti is our senior supervising producer. This program comes to you from WAMU, part of American University in Washington, distributed by NPR. I'm Nyla Boodoo. Have a great weekend. Let's talk soon. This is 1A.

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4: Hey everyone, it's the Mighty Wiggus. I'm your host this week for the Local Groove. 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
8: Alien invasions. What are we projecting onto those stories? I'm Flora Lichtman, and this is Science Friday. In science fiction, the aliens usually come to control, colonize, or destroy us. Talking with sci-fi writer Daniel H. Wilson about how he applied an indigenous lens to his first contact thriller.
9: With these stories, we're looking into the cosmos and we're seeing ourselves, and we're understandably freaking terrified.
8: Plus, why black women are twice as likely to die from uterine cancer compared to white women.
10: It's really quite a powerful combination of both learning to endure and normalize severe symptoms that meets up with a medical system that's really biased against seeing you as vulnerable and in need of help.
8: Plus, a roundup of some of the big health news of the week, from vaccines to the cruise ship hantavirus outbreak. That's after this.
11: Live from NPR News, I'm Lakshmi Singh. The Virginia Supreme Court has struck down a Democratic-backed redistricting plan. The ruling helps advance the Republican Party's redistricting campaign to secure more U.S. House seats in this year's midterm elections. Meanwhile, in Tennessee, Governor Bill Lee has signed a new congressional map that divides a state's majority black district covering Memphis, giving Republicans an advantage. Now, Alabama lawmakers may hold a vote today on a plan to set new U.S. House primaries if the courts allow redistricting in the state. The U.S. is still waiting for Iran's response to a proposal for ending the war as new clashes continue to test their formal ceasefire. Top House Democrat Congressman Adam Smith says Iran is showing no signs of meeting U.S. demands.
12: When this war started, Iran was weak and negotiating over that nuclear program. We've made no progress whatsoever. We have not degraded their nuclear program at all during the course of this war.
11: The World Health Organization says a number of confirmed or suspected cases of the hantavirus linked to a Dutch flag cruise ship in the Atlantic remains unchanged at 8. Ari Daniel reports health experts say the risks to the public remain low.
13: Authorities are relying on a time-tested approach for limiting the transmission of the hantavirus, contact tracing. It involves locating the close contacts of those at high risk of infection. Preethi Malani is an infectious disease physician at the University of Michigan.
14: By identifying people who are at risk of infection, you try to get ahead when people don't have symptoms yet. with the goal of preventing the infection from continuing to propagate.
13: Precautions can be taken with high-risk individuals, including quarantine, so they don't accidentally come into contact with even more people and spread the illness further. Public health officials believe this approach will help keep the hantavirus outbreak contained. For NPR News, I'm Ari Daniel.
11: California, an epicenter of the housing crisis in the United States, will soon have one agency overseeing the programs intended to address affordability in housing. From member station KQED, Aditi Bambalant-Moody reports.
15: Right now, housing developers say they have to navigate the state's nine different agencies, overseeing some 40 programs. Sarah Karlinski is with UC Berkeley's Turner Center for Housing Innovation. When she compared California's system to other states, she found that 80% of them had a more consolidated system.
16: Successful states, they have really high capacity, well-trained staff who work very well together. And while achieving this in a fragmented system might not be impossible, it's easier to do if there is some type of consolidation.
15: The new state agency will include separate departments for homelessness, financing, and civil rights. The governor's office recently reported the number of people living outside decreased by 9% last year. For NPR News, I'm Aditi Bandlamudi in San Francisco.
11: It's NPR News. A major rescue operation is underway amid a volcanic eruption in eastern Indonesia. Nina Rowney Moore says more than a dozen people have been evacuated so far.
17: A massive volcanic eruption has claimed the lives of at least three hikers on Indonesia's Mount Dukono in Halmahera Island. The volcano erupted on Friday, blasting a thick pillar of ash and rock nearly 33,000 feet into the sky. Among the dead are two Singaporean nationals and one Indonesian citizen. Authorities say as many as 20 hikers were trapped near the crater when the eruption began. While a climbing ban had been in place for weeks due to increased activity, officials note that the mountain lacks an official registration post, which allowed hikers to bypass warnings and enter via unofficial paths to view the crater. For NPR News, I'm Naina Rao in Jakarta.
11: Employers in the U.S. added 115,000 jobs in April, according to the Labor Department's latest report, saying higher than what economists had expected. It marks another solid month of employment growth after the U.S. economy added 185,000 jobs in March, higher than the 178,000 initially reported. The unemployment rate held steady at 4.3%. Facebook and Instagram's parent company Meta is challenging Britain's media regulator Ofcom. Meta told London's High Court yesterday it opposed to how fees and penalties under the Online Safety Act are calculated. This is NPR News.
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8: This is Science Friday. I'm Flora Lichtman. Later in the hour, a physician researcher working to improve gynecological care for Black women, and a conversation with a science fiction writer about what alien stories tell us about ourselves. But first, it's been a busy week in health policy with news on vaccines, vaping, abortion drugs, and more. Here to help me break it all down is Julie Rovner. She's chief Washington correspondent for KFF Health News and host of the podcast, What the Health? Hey, Julie. Also, is that how you enunciate your podcast?
24: Yes, that is how I enunciate my podcast. Hi, Flora.
8: Perfect. Thank you for being here. Let's start with this news from the FDA. There were headlines about the FDA canceling the publication of a couple of studies related to vaccines. What do we know about this story?
24: Well, we know that the FDA had done some research, as the FDA is wont to do, and found that both the shingles vaccine and the COVID-19 vaccine were remarkably safe with remarkably few serious side effects. Some of these studies had even been accepted for publication in medical journals, and the FDA decided that it didn't want these studies to be released to the public. It even called them back from some of the journals that they'd already been accepted for. This is pretty remarkable that, you know, FDA officials will sort of take back their own research. The officials say that the science wasn't good enough, but this is not something we're used to seeing.
0: Well, sticking with the FDA, it sounds like blueberry vapes might be coming to a smoke shop near me. Tell us about this news.
24: Yeah, mango vapes too. This has been a big fight about vaping. There's on one hand what we call sort of the harm reduction aspect of this, that if adults who smoke could move to vaping instead, that would be better for their health. But the concern is that kids who don't smoke or vape might take up vaping if they get fruity flavors like mango and blueberry. So there was a big fight over whether or not the FDA should approve these vapes. Apparently, the FDA scientists said they should because of the harm reduction part. The head of the FDA, Marty McCarry, apparently said, nope, he was going to overrule them and not approve it. And then, according to reports, president called Marty McCarry over the weekend and said, hey, you should approve these vapes. And on Tuesday, that's exactly what happened. We don't know all the whys and wherefores, but it certainly looks like there was political interference, even though in the end, the science kind of won out.
0: There's also a lot of evidence that these fruit flavors are the flavors that teens gravitate to.
24: Yes, that's right. And there had been, you know, a big sort of to-do over the last couple of years that in approving vapes, they were only going to approve vapes that were basically tobacco flavored and menthol flavors, which are the typical flavors of cigarettes and other sorts of tobacco products, and not these fruity vapes that we know from the big fight about Juul, what was that, almost 10 years ago now, are what attracts not just teens, younger teens, preteens to some of these products.
0: So the scientists were looking at this from a harm reduction perspective, that vapes can help people get off of cigarettes or might prevent people from smoking. How's the administration approached other harm reduction techniques? Is this a priority for this administration?
24: They have not been consistent, I think is a good way to put it. Just a couple of weeks ago, they decided that the federal government was no longer going to pay for test strips so that people using illegal drugs could test for fentanyl and other potentially deadly substances that had been cut into those drugs. Again, this is a harm reduction effort, but the administration said we don't want to facilitate people using illegal drugs. So, you know, there's harm reduction and there's harm reduction.
0: Mifepristone, which is a pill sometimes prescribed to terminate pregnancy, was in the news this week. Tell us about this ruling.
24: Yeah, mifepristone is often prescribed to terminate pregnancy. It is one half of the two-pill regimen that is responsible for more than half of the abortions now in the United States. And a quarter of those abortions are done via telehealth, where the patient speaks to the doctor either on the phone or via computer, and the doctor is allowed to then prescribe and send the medication to the patient. That was a change. It was made in 2021. It made anti-abortion forces very unhappy. And an appeals court from the Fifth Circuit last week decided that those rules should be rolled back to what they were before 2021. This was because Louisiana had sued, saying that the ability of patients to get these pills via telehealth violated their abortion ban, which is true. People in a lot of states with bans are being able to use telehealth to get these pills because it's very hard to police that. There was a big flurry over the weekend when nobody knew what was legal and what wasn't. On Monday, the Supreme Court put a one-week hold on it. So we're going to find out next Monday what the Supreme Court's going to do, whether they will let this basic rollback of availability of the abortion pill take effect, whether they're going to freeze what had been the status quo, which was to allow the continuation of telehealth prescribing of the abortion pill until this case is determined. Everything is kind of up in the air right now. But the one thing we do know is that this is back on the front burner as a political issue, which is not what the Trump administration had wanted.
0: If the Supreme Court comes back on Monday and says, yes, we agree with the lower court, What are the practical implications?
24: It's a confusing mess, frankly. You can now, of the two pills that are used for medication abortion, the other pill, misoprostol, is not implicated in this, and it can be used, and it is used by itself for medication abortion in many countries. It's not as safe, it's not as foolproof, and it does have more side effects, but the anticipation is that a lot of people will, or a lot of providers will simply turn to that instead. So it might not even solve the problem that the anti-abortion movement wants, which is to stop abortion in these states that have bans. So we will definitely have to see. We're also hearing from the prescription drug industry. They're unhappy with the idea that courts can step in and change FDA rulings. This would have implications well beyond the abortion pill for all kinds of drugs. I mean, as we know, the drug industry, you know, these are billion-dollar products, and if they can't rely on decisions of the FDA because they might get overruled by some judge, that's a big problem for them.
0: I mean, could a person still get mifepristone? It would just require that they go to an actual doctor?
24: That is correct. There were these very stringent rules when it was first approved, and that was back in the year 2000. So this has been on, you know, the market and available for almost 26 years now. But there were, because there was a possibility of complications, there were what are called REMS that the FDA has. And these are standards for prescribing. And one of the standards for prescribing mifepristone is that you literally had to get it handed to you by the healthcare provider in order to take it. That was changed in 2021 by the Biden administration during COVID because people couldn't go to the doctor and get the pill. And then that was made permanent in 2023. Anti-abortion forces have been trying to get the administration to change this back since they came back in last year. And right now, the Trump administration says they're doing a full safety study of mifepristone that they expect to be done by the end of the year, coincidentally after the midterms.
0: There were also headlines this week about HHS Secretary RFK Jr. with an initiative to, quote, curb psychiatric overprescribing, basically to help people get off SSRI antidepressants. This feels consistent with sort of MAHA tentpole ideas, but what does it mean in practice?
24: Yeah, he's been talking about this for a while. He says that, you know, Americans are over-medicated, and that, which is probably true in many cases, but it's also true that SSRIs and some of these drugs for ADHD, which he says is, are also overprescribed, are life-saving or health-saving or career-saving. I mean, you know, they've been a miracle for a lot of people, even if a lot of people never get off of them. A lot of the things he's proposing, paying doctors to counsel people on how to get off of them if they want to, are fairly benign and probably not that controversial. But it seems like he's going to talk about this because we are told that he has been told not to talk about being anti-vaccine anymore, because that's not very popular with public either in advance of the midterms.
0: So a new target.
24: Yep.
0: We've covered the complexity of tapering off of these drugs. Is that a part of this initiative?
24: It is. You know, it is not easy for many people to get off of them. You do develop a dependence on them. There are many people, though, that don't feel that they need to get off of them. So it is. I confess, I am one of them. I'm on an antidepressant for anxiety. It works extremely well. And I will say that my doctor does ask periodically if I would like to stop. And I say, no, thank you. I'm doing fine. But yes, if there are people who are having more problems with them, more side effects, and do want to get off, that is important that they be able to. And perhaps paying doctors for, you know, that those sorts of consultations is certainly not a bad thing.
0: Okay, I'm sure our listeners have seen this frightening news out of the South Atlantic, a cruise ship where people are getting sick with hantavirus. Remind us what this virus is and where it comes from.
24: It comes from rodents mostly. You mostly get it from being exposed to rodents or rodent feces or rodent urine. It mostly does not transmit from person to person, but there is one strain that can pass from person to person called the Andes strain, and it's from South America. And it just happens that the people who were on this cruise ship had been in South America where the Andes strain does transmit. And that appears to be what they had. And of course, you know, you're on a cruise ship and a small cruise ship. So, you know, people were in fairly close quarters. public health officials say that, you know, they are not concerned about this becoming the next COVID. But there is a concern that the U.S. isn't really involved in what's going on to try and mitigate this outbreak, because the U.S. dropped out of the World Health Organization when Trump became president for the second time. And there are Americans, both who are on this ship and Americans who have apparently gotten off of this ship and returned home after it started to spread. So there is some concern about how prepared the U.S. really is to deal with an outbreak like this.
0: So now health officials are trying to do contact tracing, tracking people down and who they're in touch with.
24: That's exactly right. And also because there's a long incubation period for this hantavirus, making sure that those people who may feel fine now don't get sick in the next couple of weeks.
0: Julie, any chance you want to leave us with some good news today?
24: I'm trying to think if we have some good news.
0: Can you scrounge something up?
24: We did learned last week that the 988 suicide prevention hotline, that was a bipartisan project that Congress and a couple of administrations worked on, has in fact worked well at reducing youth suicides. And particularly in states where there have been more calls answered, suicides went down even more. So that's a little bit of good public health news that we don't see that often these days.
0: Thank you. I needed that going into my weekend.
24: Me too.
0: Julie Ravner, Chief Washington Correspondent for KFF Health News and host of What the Health podcast. Thanks for talking, Julie.
24: Thank you.
0: After the break, why Black women are twice as likely to die from uterine cancer compared to white women. Stay with us.

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2: There's a chance of showers this afternoon, partly sunny with highs in the mid-50s to lower 60s. Tonight, another chance of showers, especially in the north, lows in the upper 30s to mid-40s. Showers tomorrow with possible thunderstorms in the north, highs in the lower to mid-60s. Tomorrow night, yet another chance of showers and thunderstorms, partly cloudy with lows ranging in the lower to upper 40s. Sunday, a chance of showers, partly sunny with highs in the mid-50s to upper 60s.
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0: I'm Flora Lichtman, and this is Science Friday. Black women are twice as likely to die from uterine cancer compared to white women, and also suffer disproportionately from other uterine-related conditions. Dr. Kemi Dahl learned these facts in medical school, but no one could explain why. Now a gynecologic oncologist, Kemi has made it her mission to change these trends and improve care for Black women. Dr. Kemi Dahl is a professor at the University of Washington School of Medicine and School of Public Health, and the author of the new book, A Terrible Strength, The Hidden Crisis of the Black Womb and Your Survival Guide to Healing. Kemi, thanks for being here.
4: Thank you so much for having me.
0: Talk to me about the title. What is A Terrible Strength?
4: The title is very intentional. I mean, I know that it's unusual for us to hear those two words together, terrible and strength. But to me, a terrible strength is this inherited, true, powerful ability to endure and to be resilient and to be successful in a society that is not built for you, that Black women have, that has been passed down, you know, by our mothers to us, and that we use to navigate our society. And it is strong, and I think that's important, but this strength is terrible because that same ability to endure means that we're not seen as vulnerable to these gynecologic diseases and conditions that can end up creating horrible quality of life and ultimately take our lives in the form of uterine cancer. And so, you know, that's what it means to me, is that I want to honor the strength that's there. It's real, but we need to recognize, I should say, that it has a consequence in this world of womb health and gynecology that is profound and that really must change.
0: Let's talk about those consequences. I mean, how does this play out when patients come to see you?
4: Yeah, this plays out in a few ways. I think one of the ways it plays out is that sometimes my Black women patients, you know, don't really identify what they're going through as a problem because they have learned for so long to normalize very severe symptoms. So I saw a woman who came in for a regular pap smear, and she described her menstrual cycles or her periods to me. It sounded like way too much bleeding to me. And we got her labs, and her hemoglobin level was 4, which from an anemia standpoint is literally life-threatening. And she was walking around just coming in for a routine visit. It's in the form of women thinking that it is normal to be basically incapacitated by their cycle. I don't mean just, you know, mild cramping here and there, but essentially unable to work, unable to do their regular activities because the pain is so great. So one way it shows up is just in that normalization, which means that in the doctor's office, if you're waiting for a Black woman to share with you that these are the problems I'm having and this is a problem, you might be missing women that are suffering right in front of you because they have been taught to endure. Another way it shows up is that, unfortunately, and I can say this as a Black woman because I've experienced this, even when we do get to the point where we say, hey, I am bleeding too much, or my pain is too much, or there's something wrong, quote unquote, down there, we're often either met with misdiagnosis because of the bias around having STDs, pelvic inflammatory disease, things that are more coded in terms of hypersexuality, or we are dismissed as, you know, not being sick enough or not being in pain enough to really need help. So it's really quite a powerful combination of both learning to endure and normalize severe symptoms that meets up with a medical system that's really biased against seeing you as vulnerable and in need of help.
0: How have you changed your approach as a physician, or have you?
4: Yeah, so I'm not practicing anymore because my career is now completely devoted to my research and my research lab. But I will say I started changing my practice when I was in training. I remember being a resident and I remember thinking, you know, the standard way we ask questions, which is, you know, do you have any problems with your cycles? You know, is not getting at the issue that is not really meeting the moment in terms of Black women who are going to have a higher threshold for reporting problems when you know that, you know, you might not receive help. So I started asking questions differently. I would ask things like, how many days a month do you not bleed? You know, that is a different kind of question. So when the answer is six, now I'm concerned in a different way. And if I ask that same person, do you have any problems with your period? They might say no, because that's normal for them. Another way is, you know, a lot of times fibroids are not really dealt with or treated until they're quite severely symptomatic in all women, but especially in Black women. And so, you know, noticing what your patients are wearing, and instead of assuming that their fibroids are asymptomatic, I would notice, you know, you're wearing elastic pants, the drawstring, like elastic pants. You know, have you changed your clothing recently? Like, are you making these adjustments and you find out somebody's wearing maternity clothes because their fibroids are getting to that size and that's what fits them well? I can't emphasize enough how much, in gynecology especially, so much of our care is driven by a woman or a patient reporting that something is wrong, right? Like, we have some lab tests, we have some screening, but a lot is specifically in the field of gynecology. A lot of it is driven by the patient saying, I have this bleeding, or I have this cramping, or my cycle is not regular anymore. And when that's the case, the power, the emphasis, or the importance of that conversation between the patient and the physician, and therefore the respect, and whether or not that patient is legible, her pain is legible, her issues are legible to the doctor, is a huge fork in the road in terms of whether or not she's going to be helped. The other area does have to do with medical testing, which is an area of my research, because another way that this plays out in terms of, like, how did we even get here with Black women being twice as likely to die of uterine cancer was basically the motivating question behind my research program. And what we first found is that, actually, in contrast to the standard message of the field in about like 2015, you know, around that time, was Black women just have more aggressive uterine cancer. And so that's why they have more advanced stage of diagnosis, and that's why they die. And that was the beginning and the end of the story. And what we found is that
0: which really, is basically like they just do.
4: Yeah. I mean, it's basically like Black women's bodies are broken. Like, inherently, there's just something wrong with you. So we found that wasn't true. And that at least 40% of the disparity, so the difference between mortality, was actually driven by Black women being diagnosed at later stages. And that really had me asking a lot of these questions that we've been talking about. But one area that hadn't been explored is, how do we even diagnose uterine cancer? You know, how does that work? I mentioned earlier that the cardinal symptom is postmenopausal bleeding. What we do with that is that we have a clinical algorithm that says, when somebody comes in with postmenopausal bleeding, they have a transvaginal ultrasound. So you give them an ultrasound, and based on the thickness of the measurement of their endometrial lining, which is essentially the thin layer that lines the inner cavity of the uterus, you can measure that layer. And if it's under 4 millimeters, then they have essentially no chance of having a uterine cancer. And if it is that case, then you don't need to do a biopsy. You don't need to do any further workup. Well, it turns out that guideline, which was practice guidelines, was based on research that did not include Black women, and often did not even include women with fibroids. So what we found is that threshold significantly underperforms in Black women, meaning that there are more false negatives in Black women using that threshold. Our research of over nearly 3,500 women demonstrated that 10% of Black women with uterine cancer were missed by that threshold. So if you start to think about all the things that are lining up, first the woman has to detect, okay, this bleeding is bad enough that I'm going to go in, even though usually it's painless, so it might take a while for that to happen. Then the doctor has to see that symptom as a problem and as difficult and as something that needs to be investigated. Then they go get the ultrasound test, and the clinical guidelines tell us she's fine. And you start to see how we have stacked the deck against Black women when it comes to uterine cancer, which is a fast rising cancer in this country. And so my practice changed to always

0: Yes. Yes. It complicates care because, oh, I mean, honestly, I would say because of misogyny, but let's unpack that. So it complicates care because one, a lot of people think of uterine health as equal to reproductive health. And so therefore, uterine health is, do I have the right contraception if I need it? Do I have a sexually transmitted infection or disease, and or am I pregnant or trying to get pregnant? And if those answers, if all those answers are no, there is nothing. I don't have any uterine health issues, concerns, questions. It's like it doesn't exist. And that is wild when you think about the field of gynecology and that the conditions that we treat are lifelong, usually conditions that are endometriosis, fibroids, heavy bleeding. These are things that last a lifetime. They require usually kind of chronic care management to help people with them. So we need to open up our conversation about these organs in terms of the health over the lifetime. And, you know, because I'm an oncologist, I have to again say, and also it leaves us very vulnerable to these gynecologic cancers that tend to happen later in life. When a lot of women and people with a uterus have stopped seeing a gynecologist because they're not getting pregnant anymore, or maybe they're postmenopausal, and the idea is essentially like there's nothing down there.
1: I mean, it seems like there's a similar issue with birth control, which I know can be used
0: Yes.
1: to treat other conditions besides from keeping you from having a baby, right? But the way we talk about it, it's like an off-label use. And, you know, if you don't want to be on birth control, you might want to not want to take it.
0: Flora, this drives me crazy. Yes, you are very right. And I absolutely think, like my field too, in gynecology, we have really misstepped in this way too, because I think a lot of people will tell you, yeah, my gynecologist said, oh, we'll just try birth control. The issue is very profound, however, because when everything is through the lens of, again, reproduction, birth control, it does make it feel, right? Like I'm having some issue. How come the only treatment you have for me is thoughts, prayers, and birth control pills? Like, why is that always the answer, right? And I am like, I get that that's the experience, but it's also because we have become a little lazy. Birth control represents hundreds of different formulations, different types of the hormones themselves that we know have different effects in the body, right? And not only that, we have many trials and studies specifically studying these different types of formulations and how they improve things like dysmenorrhea, which is painful periods, how they do or don't improve the volume of blood loss during a period. There's a class of medications that I think are better called endometrial stabilizers because that's what they're doing. They're stabilizing the endometrium so you don't hemorrhage every month, right? So if you're in a conversation with a physician and they say, you know, I agree, you're bleeding too much, you're anemic, this is crazy. Let's put you on an endometrial stabilizer. By the way, as a side effect, you likely won't be able to get pregnant while you're on this medication. It will likely have like a contraceptive effect. That is a very different feeling to that patient than here's some birth control, let's see if this works.
1: Completely. You're listening to Science Friday from WNYC Studios. I'm talking with gynecological oncologist Dr. Kemi Dahl about her book, A Terrible Strength. Okay, where do we go from here, Kemi? What's the path forward?
0: Okay, so the path forward, few things. One, and this is for everybody listening, okay? Including the physicians, everybody listening. Number one is we've got to break the silence. We have got to recognize that when I say silence, I really don't just mean maybe a mother didn't tell her daughter about cramping and bleeding and pain and just like gave her some pads. I mean like culturally we have a silencing around gynecologic conditions and like actual symptoms like bleeding and pain and cramping and things like that that we need to remove. I would like us to be able to talk about period pain and cramping the same way we talk about chest pain. Okay? It's a symptom that needs to be treated. Number two, we all need to know what our normal is so then we can figure out whether or not we are just enduring and suffering for no reason. Or we are fine, but we have now a baseline for when things change. Number three, I need for us to have some womb sisters accountability, is what I call it. And I just want to take a moment to explain.

0: what I mean? Because as a gynecologist and a gynecologic oncologist, I cannot tell you how many times I saw a woman in the office and she would tell me something, or she would tell me about what she's going through, and she had not told another soul. Nobody knew. And this cannot stand. I mean, in some ways, I think it's the last place where we accept this kind of suffering as women, honestly. And I want us to be in a place where, like, all your girlfriends don't need to know everything that's going on with you, but you got to have at least one or two womb sisters, how I call it, that you can really tell, like, this is what's going on with me. And will you come to my visit with me? Like, will you hold me accountable to making sure I follow up on this, because I don't have to live like this? And then lastly, I think that we all need to recognize that there is no assault on reproductive freedom and reproductive health care that is siloed and will not impact our ability to provide care for the womb throughout its entire life course. When you restrict medications that have the sense of, oh, well, this is for abortion, or this is plan B, or whatever, you are restricting the same classes of medications that we use to treat these conditions. And you are making it harder for gynecologists to practice, period. So I think we all need to understand that the fight for reproductive rights and reproductive health care impacts every single person with a uterus, regardless of whether you want to have kids, don't want to have kids, regardless. So, yeah.
1: Kemi Doll, thank you for being here.
0: Thank you so much.
1: Dr. Kemi Doll, gynecologic oncologist and professor at the University of Washington School of Medicine and School of Public Health, and author of the new book, A Terrible Strain: The Hidden Crisis of the Black Womb and Your Survival Guide to Healing. Thanks again.
0: Yeah, this was great. Thank you so much.
1: Coming up after the break, a sci-fi writer on first contact, robots, and Cherokee culture. Stick around. This is Science Friday from WNYC Studios.

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2: This is Science Friday. I'm Flora Lichtman. Breaking news out of eastern Oklahoma, a hole in the sky has opened and through it, an unidentified turtle-shaped craft has descended. Alerts say this is first contact. That is the plot of the sci-fi thriller Hole in the Sky, and I'm very sorry if you're having War of the Worlds flashbacks. In the book, author Daniel H. Wilson imagines this moment where we first meet alien life. And, you know, everyone plays their role. The military dude wants to bomb it. The NASA scientist desperately wants to make sense of it. And Jim, a Cherokee man who's watching all of this unfold in his backyard, is just trying to survive it. So today we are talking with Daniel H. Wilson about his book, how he blended his Cherokee culture with sci-fi, and what our conception of aliens tells us about ourselves. Daniel, welcome to Science Friday.
7: Hey, thank you for having me.
2: How long have you been a sci-fi consumer? Not just a writer, but a reader.
7: Oh, I mean, since I could read.
2: Really?
7: Yeah, I always just loved thinking about the future, thinking about technology. I loved short stories because they would often be set up like mousetraps where you read, and it's sort of a setup, and then at the end, it sort of snaps shut, and you just feel something. You either feel sad or amazed, you know. Thinking of the 9 billion names of God, that sense of awe that you get on the last page, or Flowers for Algernon, where you just crumble. So I grew up loving that. I wanted to do that from an early age. It did not work out for me at age 16, unfortunately.
2: Well, you also pursued science, right?
7: It was the consolation prize to science fiction. And I literally, I mean, I chose my early career path as if I was looking at a character sheet for Dungeons and Dragons.
2: Really?
7: I was like, let's accumulate the robotics skill and let's put, oh, artificial intelligence. Yes, let's get that. So, I mean, I literally just treated the whole thing like it was a role-playing game. And that's how I chose my path.
2: That's so fascinating. I want to talk about your book, Hole in the Sky. It unfolds in Spiro Mounds in Oklahoma. Tell us a little bit about this place, and do you have a connection to it?
7: Yeah, so I grew up in Tulsa, Oklahoma, in the Cherokee Reservation. And I would spend a good chunk of every summer out at my grandma's farm, which was our original Indian allotment after forced removal. And the farm was just a couple of miles away from Spiro Mounds, which are the ruins left behind by the mound builder civilization thousands and thousands of years ago. And this is the civilization that gave rise to a lot of the modern tribes we know today, including the Cherokee. So, you know, in Oklahoma, it's kind of like that's where you go on a field trip. It's to the Spiro Mounds, you walk around. But these mounds used to be all over North America, and they're full of, you know, they have burial chambers and artifacts, and they were sites where ancient ceremony and ritual. And so they're just really mysterious, interesting place to kind of have in your backyard growing up.
2: Have you always wanted to set a book there?
7: Well, I did. I have used it before in a little-known novel called A Boy and His Bot. But yes, I have always. I've always wanted to do it because, you know, it's a mysterious place, but it's also got a little bit of sci-fi in it, I think. So the mounds are laid out in the shape of the Pleiades constellation, also known as the Seven Sisters. And this is sort of a really important constellation to ancient people, the Mesopotamians, the Babylonians, civilizations like that. And so, there's always been this oral tradition among the Cherokee about Star Woman. And this is sort of a story about this woman who came down from the Seven Sisters, and she carried Cherokee people to Earth. And that's how we got here. It's the origin story for the Cherokee people. And when she came down, she broke open and the first human stepped out of her. This story always felt like native science fiction to me. And I mean, it's like right up my alley. So having the Spiro Mounds laid out in that constellation, having that Star Woman story, I just have always felt like this is the setting, you know, here's the backstory. Let's tell a story of a native perspective on first contact with a non-human intelligence.
2: Yes. And that is sort of the lens of the book, right? Tell us a little bit about how that lens subverts our expectations about first contact.
7: Well, I mean, if you look at the typical invasion story, the aliens show up and they want what we have. You know, they want to extract our resources, take our land, our water. Sometimes they want to enslave us or destroy our culture or take our bodies and control us. And so, I mean, all of that sounds really familiar, especially to Native people. You know, I think that a lot of those stories are just really thinly veiled fear projections, you know, that aliens are going to arrive and they're going to do to us exactly what colonizers have done to indigenous people all over the world for a very long time. And so, you know, with these stories, we're looking into the cosmos and we're seeing ourselves and we're understandably freaking terrified. So I don't think it's any surprise that, you know, based on those assumptions, that fear is the most common reaction to the thought of first contact. And I think that's really well reflected in science fiction. And so I thought, you know, can we see that from a different perspective? Can we maybe look at this scenario through a different cultural lens? And yeah, that became a hole in the sky.
2: And it's embodied by Jim, right? Who's a Cherokee man who's living like literally right next to where this alien entity lands. What is it about his mindset that prevents him from going to the worst possible place?
7: Yeah, you know, this, I think that this has to do really with our posture toward the unknown. And I think that, you know, not speaking for everybody, but in a lot of indigenous culture, we're comfortable with the unknown, you know, it's there. And I think that's reflected in indigenous technology, culture, all up and down. You know, if you've got that military perspective, like one of the characters, then, you know, the instinct is to destroy the unknown. It could be dangerous. You know, I get that. And then the scientific perspective can be to, you know, take the unknown apart, break it down, yeah, and figure out how it works, exploit it. But Jim is coming from a perspective where he literally lives with the unknown in his backyard. And so he's comfortable with it there. And he's not making these assumptions that it's here to kill him or that he needs to get over there and rip it apart and understand it immediately. And that kind of sets him up to be able to contribute to the survival of the human race.
2: How do we become more comfortable with the unknown?
7: Well, I think that reading science fiction that takes on the unknown from different perspectives can be really useful, right? Like, you know, in this novel, I think we think a little bit about what is civilization, what is progress, what is technology. do we have blind spots in terms of assumptions we're making about what that looks like? And so it's really great to be able to read and watch science fiction that really opens up your perspective on that.
2: Yeah, I mean, technology and our kind of like dystopic relationship with technology is a huge part of this book. I mean, the aliens that we conjure up in our heads become these sort of hybrid metal insect creatures. Technology fuses with human beings. You know, at the same time, I know that you have a PhD in robotics. So I'm curious, how do you think about yourself? Are you a techno-optimist?
7: God, so I'm on a journey where I certainly, when I was 25 and studying robotics and building robots and working for large corporations, I was definitely a lot more optimistic than I am now. Yeah, I think that really that optimism that when you look at it in society is really a reflection of trust. Mm-hmm. Like, how much do we trust corporations? How much do we trust the government to look out for us? And so right now, I'm swept up in a kind of a wave of pessimism. And really, I mean, this is a big part of why I tried to, with this, the entity in this novel and with all of the technology that we see in the novel, I tried to pull it toward this notion of indigenous technology, which is different than, you know, what we typically think of as technology. We think of it as shiny and, you know, and efficient and fast. And there are different perspectives on what that is. And I tried to explore that.
2: What is indigenous technology? How would you describe it?
7: Okay, so let's look at this. So a common theme that was expressed by settlers whenever they came to North America, the first colonists, you know, they looked out at these beautiful forests and they compared them to the Garden of Eden. They were perfect. They were amazing. And it was clear that they were wasted on these primitive people that were actually living there, right? I think that there's a saying that's appropriate here. Arthur C. Clarke, any sufficiently advanced technology is indistinguishable from magic. And I think that was the case for those settlers. They looked out at those forests and they saw magic, but what they were looking at was indigenous technology. So the land had been manicured meticulously for, you know, hundreds or thousands of years using farming techniques, agroforestry techniques, and all of that stuff. I think that the key difference, right, all of that stuff is not designed to scale up and out to feed an exponentially growing population. It was technology designed to create a sustainable balance. And so I think from a Western perspective, that just looks really inefficient. And that looks like really primitive. And the reason is because they're grading it on a different scale. How many millions of people will that feed? Well, it won't. It's not designed to. It's designed to keep a certain number of people in balance to promote, you know, the long-term survival of that human population. And so I think that's what defines indigenous technology.
2: Let's turn to another chapter in your history. You worked as a threat forecaster for the Air Force. Tell us about it.
7: Over the years, I've done a little bit of contract work for the United States Air Force as part of something called the Blue Horizons program. So this is kind of an internal think tank with the goal of institutionalizing out-of-the-box thinking for the military. You know, they consider 9/11 to have been a failure of imagination. It's something that could have been prevented if only somebody had noticed that vulnerability. To them, this is the solution to that. So the Air Force hires an occasional science fiction author, and they pair them with an analyst who has security clearance, and then you get briefed on some kind of potentially threatening technology. And then the author provides a highly realistic fictional story that outlines this sort of creative threat scenario so that people can, you know, understand it, right? And,
2: this sounds like a good job, just as an aside.
7: I mean, it's a little bit of a surreal intersection between those two worlds. I mean, as part of this job, I had to teach a couple of classes. So you have this really weird situation where you're explaining science fiction to like a class full of uniformed United States Air Force cadets who are just out here writing science fiction for the good of their country, like we all should. It's a little bit surreal. It's pretty fun. So I wrote this threat assessment and I ended up at the Aspen Security Conference to present about it. And I ended up talking to a 4-star general. And during this conversation, we started talking about unidentified anomalous phenomena, UAPs, you know, what they used to call UFOs. And it turns out that the United States Air Force is really concerned about these UAPs. And so, you know, partly I was a little bit offended that the Air Force was getting into my lane. you know, leave the science fiction to me. But no, I mean, it's really this crazy intersection between these two worlds.
2: In what way did they find your insights useful, do you think?
7: Well, I think being able to explore sort of the human responses, right? Like the technology itself, you can read all about what they are, but part of writing science fiction is being really creative about how people are going to interact with it and what the unintended consequences will be. And so, you know, I'm just my hypothesis, but I feel that that's probably the most useful aspect is they can see like, oh, right, like that technology can manipulate people because they care about their families, you know, as opposed to just a really dry list of technical capabilities.
2: This is Science Friday from WNYC Studios. I'm talking about aliens and Cherokee culture with sci-fi writer Daniel H. Wilson. Are there sci-fi tropes that you can't stand?
7: when the robots want to become people, that's the one that always gets me.
2: Why?
7: I know, we're awful. I just feel like, yeah, have some respect for yourself, robot. Like, go do you and don't worry about us. You know, that's why, you know, I used to be one thing I couldn't stand as a robotics student was all the Asimov stuff where there were psychologists that were, you know, fixing robots through conversation. And you know what? Asimov had the last laugh, right? Because when we finally do get, you know, near human intelligence out of these LLMs, what do? We spawn a new class of prompt engineers who have to talk the robots into doing a good job. So, yeah, that's one for you, Asimov.
2: On this show, we talk constantly about how science is this method for creating new knowledge. What do you see as the role of science fiction?
7: Well, I've never met a scientist who wasn't inspired by science fiction. And I mean, me personally, I will choose my science fictional elements based on, you know, the theme I'm trying to push or the emotion that I'm trying to elicit. Because at the end of the day, media, you know, it's human. Science fiction has always, I feel like, got to embrace that humanity. I know that there's hard sci-fi. I know people love that. I've written it. But as I get older, I feel like it's humanity that gives any of this stuff importance, right? And so without that context, it's meaningless. And so that's really, you know, that's really, I feel like the only burden that you carry is to respect that human element in your science fiction.
2: You know, I would argue that's the same for science, Daniel, that the humanity is what gives it its importance.
7: I think that's playing itself out really clearly right now with tech billionaires, right? I mean, there's this notion of doing something because you can. And I think that we're increasingly seeing that that doesn't make a lot of sense. And, you know, I think that when you're looking at the science that's being done academically and stuff like that, I never was able to get a grant or get a paper published without mentioning why it mattered, you know, to people. So beyond making money. So I think that academically, I'm super behind science. It's just that whenever it gets loose in a corporate world, sometimes people lose sight of what the point of it is.
2: Well, maybe that's your next novel.
7: Oh, there's a lot of dystopic scenarios that can stem from that. So yeah, that is fertile territory.
2: Daniel H. Wilson is a sci-fi writer, and his latest book, Hole in the Sky, is Sci-Fry's book club pick. And if you're not part of our book club, what are you doing? Get on it. Read along with us. Head to sciencefriday.com/bookclub to join our community. Daniel, thanks for chatting today.
7: Thank you for having me. I'm thrilled to be here.
2: Special thanks to Nate Schull at Oregon Public Broadcasting for helping make this sound so good. Lots of folks help make this show happen every single week, including the one and only Charles Berquist. Happy birthday, Charles. BJ Lederman composed our theme music. And if you'd like to make first contact with us, or second contact, or third contact, try giving us a ring. 877-4-SCI-FRI is our number. We listen to every message and we love hearing from you. Have a great weekend. I'm Flora Lichtman.
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2: What did we learn about the moon from cruising around it last month? I'm Flora Lichtman, and this is Science Friday. In April, the astronauts of Artemis II got an unprecedented tour of the far side of the moon, and they brought back a shoebox full of vacation pictures.
3: Oh my gosh, there is so much data, and I mean that in the best possible way. It's like kids on Christmas morning. It's really, really great and inspiring.
2: We'll talk with the science operations lead for the mission about picking a shot list and the advantages of having human beings snapping the pics. Plus, more and more data about your body is being collected by cameras, devices, your car.
11: To participate in modern society is to consent to pervasive and persistent surveillance.
2: Biometric data. Who's buying it? And why you should care. And we'll check in on a project searching for dark matter deep underground. That's after this.
12: Live from NPR News, I'm Lakshmi Singh. Republicans in parts of the South are forging ahead with new congressional maps that would favor them in the midterm elections after the U.S. Supreme Court issued a ruling last week that further weakened the Voting Rights Act's protections against racial discrimination. Over a heavy protest, Tennessee Republicans passed a U.S. House map yesterday that carves up Tennessee's only majority black district covering Memphis. There were similar protests today in Alabama. Video circulating online of disruptions in the Alabama State House gallery as debate was underway over the GOP's push for mid-decade redistricting in the state. Alabama Congresswoman Terry Sewell has been following these developments in her state, happening the same day as the Virginia Supreme Court issued a ruling against a voter-approved referendum that could have given Democrats in that state an advantage in the midterms.
13: The Republicans in Texas and Florida didn't even ask the people of their state to weigh in on whether to redistrict or not. And in California and in Virginia, voters actually voted on redrawing the maps. And it is a race to the bottom. I will grant you that. I think none of us benefit from this race to the bottom on seats. But I think that we will appeal this because at the end of the day, what the Virginia court is doing is subverting the will of the people.
12: The Census Bureau's internal watchdog has launched a review of a field test for the 2030 census that's taking place in parts of Alabama and South Carolina. NPR's Hansi Lo Wong reports the Trump administration made last-minute changes to the test that's raised concerns about how the Bureau is preparing for the national headcount.
14: The Commerce Department Inspector General's office says it's looking into whether the 2026 census test actually helps the Census Bureau make the next once-a-decade headcount more accurate and less costly. With little explanation, the Trump administration downsized the test. It now only involves households in parts of Huntsville, Alabama, and Spartanburg, South Carolina. If they don't fill out an online survey this month, they may get a knock at their door starting in June from census workers or U.S. Postal Service workers. A past Government Accountability Office study found using postal workers to conduct census interviews would not be cost-effective. The survey asked people about their U.S. citizenship status. Research shows that's likely to hurt the accuracy of numbers used to redistribute local representation and federal funding. Hansi Lo Wong, NPR News.
12: The online learning system Canvas is back online after a cyber attack disrupted thousands of schools and tens of thousands of students worldwide. 30 million users, including at half of the higher education institutions in North America, rely on Canvas to manage courses, submit assignments, view grades, and facilitate communication, according to its parent company, Instructure. From Washington, this is NPR News. Starting today, Meta will be able to access conversations sent through direct messages on Instagram. NPR's Windsor Johnson reports a change rolls back a privacy feature the company once promoted as the future of online communication.
2: Critics say the move is raising new concerns about how private users' conversations really are on social media platforms. Meta says Instagram's optional end-to-end encrypted messaging feature is being discontinued because relatively few users adopted it. The company says messages will still be protected from hackers, but privacy advocates warn the change could give Meta broader access to conversations shared through direct messaging, audio calls, and video chats. Meta says the shift will help improve safety monitoring and respond to growing regulatory pressure over harmful content online. Users who want encrypted messaging are being encouraged to move those conversations to other platforms like Facebook Messenger and WhatsApp. Windsor Johnston, NPR News.
12: Today, a flotilla of 30 boats carrying aid to Gaza departed from the island of Crete. Last week, the Israeli Navy intercepted many of the boats and arrested people. Here's Duri Biskaran.
15: Organizers of the Global Sumud Flotilla said the boats will first make a technical stop in southern Turkey before continuing on to Gaza. Two organizers remain in pretrial detention in Israel. More than 170 participants were released to Greek authorities after Israel's military intercepted the boats. Four members reported being sexually assaulted by Israeli soldiers during their detention, flotilla organizers said. The Israeli military called the allegations fabricated and baseless. For NPR News, I'm Dari Buscarin in Istanbul.
12: This is NPR.
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2: This is Science Friday. I'm Flora Lichtman. Later in the hour, a conversation with a gynecologist working to improve care for Black women, and a conversation with a science fiction writer about what alien stories tell us about ourselves. But first, if you're one of the millions of Americans who leave the house, prepare for your close-up, because cameras are everywhere. Your neighbor's Ring camera catching you as you walk by. The grocery store security camera looking at you as you shop. The plate reader capturing you in the car. These images are a type of biometric data, and more biometric data is being collected. So what happens to it? And if you have nothing to hide, should you care? Here to talk about that is Anne Toomey McKenna. She's an attorney specializing in privacy and biometric surveillance, and she's on the AI Advisory Council for the IEEE, the Institute for Electrical and Electronics Engineers. Hey, Anne, welcome to Science Friday.
18: Hey, thanks for having me. Happy to be here.
2: Thank you for being here. Yeah. You know, we hear this word biometrics a lot. How should we define it?
18: Biometrics is something that should be really broadly defined. So a way to think about biometrics are really measurable characteristics about you. And those measurable characteristics could include things like health data, right? Your particular heart rate. What is your heart rate variability? Your biometrics could be not just your eyes and particular features of your retina to identify you from a retinal scan, or to be able to identify you from the shape of your face, but your particular pattern of walking, right? Your gait, or the way you hold your phone. So your phone is collecting biometric data of all kinds, right? Not just your image. And I think that's an important thing to remember, because so much of the attempts by states to protect biometric privacy really go to facial recognition privacy. But I think it would be helpful to think of biometrics more broadly, right? Not just your face, not just your fingerprint, but really all of these idiosyncratic or very specific measurements that reflect things about you and make it identifiable to be you.
2: And it's not just your phone taking this data either, right? Typically.
18: Yeah. We live in an ecosystem of surveillance with all of our smart devices, but it's also everything around us. To participate in modern society is to consent to pervasive and persistent surveillance. Your car is loaded with sensors. It's collecting your weight. You sit on the seat, you put your hands on the steering wheel. Modern cars are, you know, can collect your heart rate from the steering wheel. You then are looking ahead. Your face, there's a camera that's like looking at your face, and people say, what? How's that possible? But if you've ever gotten the attention alert from a modern car, right? That's because it's scanning your face to see, are your eyes on the road and are you focused and paying attention? So you pull into the gas station. The gas station owner likes to make sure that they know what goes on their property. So they have surveillance camera. That surveillance camera picks you up, but they have a contract with the camera vendor. So they're getting the footage, but a camera vendor is also getting that footage that's in the cloud. And as AI systems advance, more and more insights can be gleaned. And those insights can be like, who is the person? What is their emotional state as they're looking at something? What are they wearing? What's the significance of that?
2: Mm. You know, and then I guess I could be marketed to very effectively.
18: That's exactly it. At the end of the day, this surveillance is something that has been termed by a brilliant professor, Shoshana Zuboff, surveillance capitalism. And surveillance capitalism is just that. Like, you make money when you know information about people because you can target them so specifically. The problem is that it's not the massive quantities of data that are collected about you aren't just from walking into stores. I think it's important that we recognize what's being collected about you is often occurring through apps on your smartphones and your other devices. The software embedded in there is collecting just all kinds of data. And that data is valuable, yes, to market things to you, but it's also invaluable for insurance companies. Insurance companies want to know, what's your health like, right? Are you a more expensive risk to insure? Financial entities want to know all kinds of information about you because they're going to factor that into the rates that you're charged for, say, a credit card or even for, you know, a mortgage. So you have all of these private entities that collect all of this data, much of it biometric data. And all of that data gets aggregated and it gets put into what we call commercially available information. And it ends up in a massive data market where data brokers are constantly buying and selling it. Your data is money and it's worth a lot of money because it tells us so much. The underside that's a little more concerning and dangerous is that law enforcement can access that data by buying it. And we have example after example of data brokers and private companies having contractual relationships with federal
11: state and local law enforcement agencies to sell that data. So it's both your data is being collected to make money off of you so you can be targeted for advertising. It's being collected so it can be sold to many players, but those players can include law enforcement. So it's a market that's incredibly unregulated as well. You know, the U.S., we're just behind on data privacy regulation.
2: Right, right. I mean, we've talked about this with other types of data on the show, but, you know, I think people have this sense, myself included, or had this sense, that the sort of amount of data in the data set automatically gives people some anonymity. You know, like how would it be possible to compile all of these separate data streams for everybody? Is that true anymore?
11: Yeah, no, it's not true anymore because of the power of AI, the ability to, you know, analyze just mind-bogglingly astonishing amounts of information to glean insights about a particular person and target that specific person. Micro-targeting, right? Micro-advertising is something that occurs almost instantaneously. And it's, you know, it's AI systems that enable that. And I think that's really hard for the average person to wrap their brain around. They think, oh, I'm safe because it's just really data about everyone. But that's just not the case. You know, as a retailer could collect information, or really anyone who wants to buy it could collect information about, I want information on all the people who like this particular band, are gender fluid, and shop in this store. That's how specific you can get. And that ability to identify very specific, you know, traits about persons and to target specific persons is no longer a complicated process. It is an instantaneous process in data analytics.
2: How do these systems identify me personally? You know, after a picture of me is taken, is it compared to some big database somewhere of photos? How does that work?
11: Yeah, it depends. Different companies have what we term face banks. And it's not just different companies that have face banks. Law enforcement has face banks. And those face banks help them to identify. So let's say a flock camera picks up a group of people at a protest. Law enforcement can take that footage and compare it to massive existing face banks that they have. So think about everybody's driver photo, everybody's social media activity.
2: Your social media activity could land you in a face bank.
11: Oh, yes, because it's publicly available information that can be scrubbed.
2: It can just be read and slurped up.
11: Correct. And that's the thing about agentic AI, right? These generative AI systems, they just go around and scoop up the data.
2: You know, I think a lot of people might have this temptation to think like, well, I have nothing to hide, so therefore, I'm not going to worry about this. You're a lawyer. I'm sure you have a thought on this.
11: First of all, I have nothing to hide. Well, if laws change, like if from a criminal perspective, you know, think about what happened with Dobbs. Overnight, in some states, activity that was lawful the day before became unlawful. So the criminal piece of it isn't, you know, is a real significant issue. But what it's not appreciating is, well, did you have two donuts and you're having two donuts every morning? Does that mean your insurance premiums should be higher? You should pay more for healthcare? In an employment search, right? Yeah. Like employers now want to know, and there's companies that make so much money selling to employers searches, background, instantaneous background searches on potential employees. And that includes your social media activity. That can include posts and things you said. Data brokers know what your, you know, what your sexual preferences are. Data brokers know what your faith is or your spiritual state is. They know what kind of books you like to buy. They know what kind of music you listen to. It's not about, are you going to go to jail for this now?
2: What do we do, Anne, in 30 seconds?
11: We need to have effective data privacy regulation.
18: you know, it that the United States is the United States and doesn't have that at a federal level leaves us alone among the world's nations. And finally, you know, as citizens, you know, we do have rights. We have a Fourth Amendment that protects us from unreasonable searches and seizures. And we should not allow these loopholes simply to profit tech.
2: And thank you so much for coming on the show today.
18: Thanks. It was a pleasure talking with you.
2: Anne Toomey McKenna is an attorney specializing in privacy and biometric surveillance. She's also affiliate faculty at the Penn State Institute for Computational and Data Sciences. After the break, how do you assemble a shot list for the moon? We're talking to the science operations lead for Artemis II about all that data the astronauts brought back.
3: Oh my gosh, there is so much data, and I mean that in the best possible way. Even now, you know, weeks after the mission, it's like kids on Christmas morning. It's really, really great and inspiring.
2: Don't go away.

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2: There's a chance of showers this afternoon, partly sunny with highs in the mid-50s to lower 60s. Tonight, another chance of showers, especially in the north, lows in the upper 30s to mid-40s. Showers tomorrow with possible thunderstorms in the north, highs in the lower to mid-60s. Tomorrow night, yet another chance of showers and thunderstorms, partly cloudy with lows ranging in the lower to upper 40s. Sunday, a chance of showers, partly sunny with highs in the mid-50s to upper 60s.
3: Inspector George Gently is an incorruptible London cop solving crimes with a young protege in Northeast England in the 1960s. 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
0: This is Science Friday. I'm Flora Lichtman. When astronauts are in orbit, most of the messages from Earth come from a person in a role called CAPCOM. They're often an experienced astronaut serving as the capsule communicator. But sometimes during the recent lunar flyby of Artemis II, the conversations from Mission Control came from another desk, one labeled Science. If you tuned into the live stream during the lunar flyby, like we did, obviously, you probably saw my next guest seated or sometimes excitedly standing at that desk in Mission Control. Dr. Kelsey Young is the Artemis Science Flight Operations Lead for NASA's Science Mission Directorate, and she headed up the lunar science observations and photography for the Artemis II mission. Hey, Kelsey, thanks for coming on the show.
4: Thanks for having me. You can't see me, but I'm smiling ear to ear right now.
0: Have you come down to Earth yet?
4: I will be honest. I'm a big post-processor. So I don't think I've like quite gotten enough, you know, space from the experience to like kind of truly process things. But I can tell you that things have not died down. We're working on processing all the data that we got from Artemis II while also looking to the future and starting planning for Artemis III and IV.
0: Yeah. Give me a sense of the scale of the data. Like, is it just images, and how much do you still have to process?
4: Oh my gosh, there is so much data, and I mean that in the best possible way. We do have four different types of data. We do have the crew images, of course. That's by far the largest data set, as you might imagine. We also have a few crew annotations. So they had the ability on their crew tablets to like literally, you know, with a stylus, like annotate on pictures of the moon to say, I saw this here. And then there were photos and videos taken with the vehicle mounted cameras outside of the, you know, the crew cabin. We also have crew audio files, which is a data set that is just rich with science return. And we're so excited now that we've started to dive into those. We also have
0: Voice memos, Kelsey? Like what are they?
4: Yeah, like literally voice memos. And that was actually our highest priority data set for the mission for lunar science because of the unique mission profile of having human beings looking at the moon from the vantage point that they did have it and actually giving their, you know, nuanced color observations, albedo observations, lighting observations, and all of those data are contained in those audio files.
0: Why are the verbal observations so important? I mean, do the astronauts' perception of what they're seeing tell us something different from just a raw image from a DSLR camera?
4: So cameras are really amazing. They take pictures that are so incredibly, you know, valuable scientifically. Human eyes are able to provide, you know, something on top of that, though. They have the ability, human eyes, to see just in the literal blink of an eye to really capture color nuance that images you might have to, you know, really understand what's there to pull out. And so an example of that would be, of course, Apollo 17 astronaut Jack Schmidt describing the orange soil discovery on one of his spacewalks during the mission. And he saw this, you know, you hear it in his voice. He's like, orange soil, oh my gosh. And he ultimately collected that sample because he saw that color nuance and took that sample back. And it ultimately, that sample helped us understand something about how recently volcanic activity existed on the moon, which was a new, you know, scientific discovery. But when you look at the pictures from his suit-mounted camera, that orange does not pop out. So it's not perception, it's reality. And we worked with them to really hone their toolkit for how to give descriptions so that we could understand what they were seeing. It's something that orbiting spacecrafts are not able to provide. And it can help the next orbiting spacecraft by saying, hey, crew observed these things in these areas. Hey, science community, is this a value? Want to go follow up?
0: When you went in, was there, did you have a shot list? And how did you pick it?
4: We had this tool that members of our team developed called the Lunar Targeting Package. It starts with a list of targets on the lunar surface, so features on the lunar surface, that was encompassing of all 360 degrees of the lunar surface. And mm-hmm. so we have this really long list of over 150 targets that, you know, encompasses the entire moon. Okay, so then we're getting close to a launch window. You know, here it is, April 1st is coming up. Now let's do an initial pass, right? Like, let's do an initial sort of down select. And the way we do that is we have 10 lunar science objectives for the mission based on, you know, what are the communities driving lunar science questions? And okay, what is the Artemis II mission profile uniquely able to contribute? Because of course, we do have LRO, we do have other, you know, other payloads, other instruments, other spacecraft, but what can Artemis II contribute?
0: Were there people on your team who were like fighting for one target over another? Were people like, no, we must have this?
4: Kind of, yeah. So we had 10 objectives, as I said. And so we had kind of a group, you know, we just have an amazing lunar science team. Oh my gosh, I could talk about them for way more time than you have. But for actual operations, we were kind of, you know, divided across two rooms and multiple shifts. And we did have roles on the team that were staffed by, you know, lunar scientists whose job it was to advocate for specific ones of those 10 lunar science objectives. We call them theme leads. And so somebody might be a theme lead for volcanic history, and someone else might be a theme lead for photometry or for color. And they had to kind of like very respectfully and politely duke it out, you know, to make sure that that down select of lunar targets covered the entirety of our science objectives, right? We didn't want to go too heavy into one objective at the expense of a couple others. So it really was about ensuring, you know, broad spread and covering all of our bases.
0: Were people giving you boxes of chocolates, Kelsey?
4: Well, I was actually out of that process. That was our team that did that because I was on console, of course, in the front room. So I have two deputies on the team, and one of them, Jacob Richardson, was the sort of targeting lead. So it was him. And you'll have to ask him if he got any boxes of chocolate.
0: So during the mission, you are hearing the descriptions of what the astronauts are seeing, but you're not actually seeing the images, right, in real time?
4: We are not seeing the images. We were seeing what you guys saw watching at home, which was that live feed from the vehicle-mounted GoPro cameras. We also created these high-resolution visualizations of what the crew would be seeing. That is, of course, not reflective of the real moon that they were seeing, but we could at least say, okay, this is where they are in the flyby. This is kind of the angle of the sun versus the spacecraft, to put ourselves a little bit in the minds of what the crew were seeing. And it helped us just kind of like stay in sync on which part of the flyby they were executing when.
0: Was it like a tease though? Were you like, I'd like to see it for myself?
4: I mean, you guys heard it. Like, how amazing are these four people and their ability to like communicate what they were seeing?
0: They were really good. Ugh. They were really good at that.
4: I wish I could just watch a live stream 24/7 of them describing the moon, because it'd be so great.
0: There is a reality TV show possibility for that, I'm sure. You know, one of the things that got a ton of attention, and I remember seeing it on social, were the impact flashes. And I might have been watching you, actually. Were you the one who was talking to the astronauts at this time when they saw them?
4: I sure was.
0: Okay, so I remember this very specifically because I saw your face light up like a light bulb. Your jaw drops and you're like you can just see this huge reaction from you. Why were you excited about that?
4: Yep, that was me. That was what you saw, was a genuine human moment. And, you know, one of our 10 objectives that I keep talking about, it was impact flash investigations. You know, impact flashes, looking for impact flashes. And what those are is, you know, literally like very small particles impacting the lunar surface. And it literally creates like an extremely transient, like really, really quick, very bright flash.
0: And when you say small particles, how small?
4: Like centimeters to inches.
0: No,
4: yes.
0: Stop it. Really?
4: Well, and in this case, they were. I mean, because we can kind of back that out from the descriptions the crew gave that you all heard. And you can have bigger impacts as well, but we think these were pretty small.
0: So obviously the likelihood, it seems like an odds thing, right? Like, what's the likelihood that that's going to happen while astronauts have eyeballs on the moon, right? Is that why it was so cool?
4: Yes, you hit the nail exactly on the head of my surprised face. So, you know, we had conversations, certainly, of course, for months and months on our team of like, are we going to see any? And so, of course, team members had different predictions, you know, for if we would see any, and if so, how many. I did not. So what you saw was reflective of my like complete shock that they saw any and that they saw multiple.
0: Nice to be wrong.
4: Yes, absolutely.
0: Yeah. Why are impact flashes interesting scientifically? Like, why do we care about a centimeter big piece of dust hitting the moon?
4: Few reasons. First of all, it helps us characterize the modern lunar environment, right? So like what is happening at the surface of the moon, but also it helps us, you know, cratering is a really, I did my PhD on impact cratering, so I will to not dive too deep into this, pun intended, but impact cratering is a really important process because of a few reasons. One, it can bring material up from depth, so it can expose rocks from deeper in the surface on, you know, bring them to the surface. Obviously not for tiny impact craters that are, that, you know, are formed from these centimeter size impacts, but larger craters can suck stuff up from depth that is kind of like a geologist's cheat code, right? Because otherwise, how are you going to get it? How are you going to access that part of lunar history if it's buried beneath the surface? But impact

0: billion cameras that are just programmed to take images all the time?
1: Oh, it's a great question. That's a really great way to ask the question. And, you know, I think LRO, you know, is an example of an orbiting spacecraft that has incredible payloads on it that are have returned.
0: We're already doing that is what I'm hearing.
1: Exactly. We're already doing that. And it's been super amazing. One of my favorite LRO fun facts is we actually, because of an instrument on LRO called LOLA, it's a laser altimeter instrument, we actually know the topography of the moon better than we know the topography of the Earth.
0: Because wow.
1: The Earth has oceans and vegetation and cities and all that. And this laser altimeter has returned enough data that we know the precise topography of the lunar surface down to like a staggering resolution. I just think that that is, frankly, inspiring. Human beings are amazing and what they can create is amazing. But Artemis is interesting because, again, you have the human, the field scientist, and they're taking pictures for a reason. They choose to image features the way that they do because they understand our science objectives and they're making observations with their eyes. So the pictures tell the story of their field expedition. And so right now, our lunar science team is deep, deep, deep in the sauce of taking those verbal descriptions, of which there are hours, right? And then fitting the pictures into that overall story. And that is how we developed the science plan and how we ran the mission. But, you know, we're going to be releasing in the next few months, like, all of these data to the public. And I can't wait to see what the community does with it, right? Because they, I mean, who knows, right? Yes. I've already heard some ideas from the community, but once we get those data out there, I have no doubt that we're about to see some amazing science return.
0: This is Science Friday from WNYC Studios. Kelsey, your job sounds awesome. Did you apply for it? How did you get there?
1: I don't think I've been asked it directly like that. I love that. Specifically for me, you know, this was the first time we were doing a lot of this. And right, it was obviously a test flight in many ways. It was the first crewed flight of the Orion vehicle. It was the first time crew launched on a, you know, on the SLS, you know, rocket assembly. We were, you know, doing a whole bunch of developmental flight test objectives to characterize vehicle performance and all that. But scientifically, it was also the first time human eyes saw certain parts of the far side. It was the first time we were integrating and implementing our brand new structure for supporting, you know, our lunar science and geology objective. So we had a brand new console position for the first time. We had two separate lunar science backrooms that had been developed from scratch and were in use for the first time. Like, we were doing all this for the first time.
0: Does that mean you invented the role?
1: Yes. That's where I was going with that. So it was my job to basically develop this structure from the ground up. And therefore, I couldn't apply for it because we were, you know, developing it as we were going.
0: Wow. That's so gratifying.
1: It was absolutely certainly the most gratifying part of my career so far.
0: If you could have been on that flight yourself, would you have gone?
1: No. I feel like I'm where I'm meant to be.
0: Really? Have you ever dreamed of being an astronaut?
1: Yes. I have applied before. I will not apply again. I love the role that I have of working with the science teams on Earth to like put together our ops plan and ops structure. I feel that I'm like well positioned within you know, flight operations to really make an impact for integrating science, you know, weaving it into the fabric of flight operations to make sure that not only can we maximize, you know, science return from these missions, but that we do so while always, always, always prioritizing crew and vehicle safety. And I think I've found like a little niche for myself, and I'm just so happy here.
0: What do you think is the most important skill for your job?
1: Ooh. I mean, I get so much out of working in operations. It just like fits with the way my brain works, which is like maximizing efficiency, packaging comms, you know, like just squeezing every little, like finding every little corner that we can use to like kind of maximize science return. I think it just takes like kind of an agile and flexible mind that is okay operating in the unknown.
0: I mean, are you the kind of person that has spreadsheets for like your home life?
1: I don't know what you're talking about. Yeah, lists, spreadsheets, the whole nine. Fortunately, my husband is kind of the same way, so it's a good fit.
0: I think I've heard you mention that you have two young kids. Did you share the mission with them? And What was their take?
1: I do have two young kids. They're 2 and 4. So they're a little too young to kind of like really sort of get into it, especially the 2-year-old, of course. But they did. I was getting sent pictures from home during the mission of them like watching me on TV. And I was very emotional seeing those pictures, especially the 2-year-old now. Like she'll walk outside and like she'll see the moon at night and she'll just, even before I do, and she'll just scream moon and like aggressively point.

0: at it. It's the cutest thing. So I think, I don't know, I think they're starting to grasp it. I mean, if just to get, you know, a little deep for a second, you know, I think it's really hard traveling so much. I mean, I travel just an absolute ton for work, and it's hard to be away from kids, especially at that age, as I'm sure many of your listeners can appreciate. But I just really hope and I believe that, you know, when they get a little older and understand the impact, they'll understand, you know, why, and that I did so to, you know, prioritize them and also show them, you know, what I do and show its importance and show, you know, frankly, you know, women in science and engineering fields going out and, you know, pursuing something that I really believe in.
1: And leading it and being a badass, may I just add.
0: Yeah, it's hard, but it's definitely worth it. I was way too busy before the mission to even think about just like the day-to-day and how it would reach the public. I mean, one of the main reasons I do this is to inspire the next generation. But I'll be honest, like the reception that we have gotten like far exceeded even my wildest imaginations. Like the number of messages that both me and you know, people across the mission have gotten of not just the astronauts, but having kids at home see people supporting the mission on the ground, like engineering, flight control, science, and having kids be excited about that. Like not just being the person going and doing it, but the person supporting the mission. That's going to be, I think, the biggest thing I take out of this experience.
1: Dr. Kelsey Young is the Artemis Science Flight Operations Lead for NASA's Science Mission Directorate, and she's based at the Goddard Space Flight Center in Maryland. Kelsey, thank you so much for being here. This was great.
0: Thanks for having me. I could talk to you all day.
1: Likewise. After the break, how scientists are hunting for dark matter right here on Earth. Don't go away. This is Science Friday from WNYC Studios.
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4: Wine experts are called sommeliers, and in the world of coffee, they're called Q-graders. And only recently have they begun to grade a key ingredient of chocolate, cacao.
5: 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And so there are a lot of economical challenges.
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9: The AAUW of State College will hold their annual used book sale May 9th through the 12th in the Penn State Ag Arena on the University Park campus. For information on that and many other events in central and northern Pennsylvania, visit wpsu.org/calendar.
1: This is Science Friday. I'm Flora Lichtman. When I think about dark matter, my mind goes to outer space. I imagine mysterious cosmic dust bunnies floating around in the distant universe, but a lot of them, because we know dark matter makes up 80-something percent of the total matter of the universe. But researchers are looking for signs of dark matter right here on Earth. An experiment called Super-CDMS is searching for the signatures of dark matter deep, deep underground. Here to tell us more is Dr. Priscilla Cushman. She's a physicist at the University of Minnesota and has been working on this dark matter hunting experiment for over 20 years. Priscilla, welcome to Science Friday.
10: Thank you for inviting me. I love your show, by the way.
1: Oh, thank you. Appreciate it. Also, welcome back to the surface of Earth. I understand you've been deep below for a bit.
10: I have indeed.
1: Should I picture you in a lab coat and a miner's helmet?
10: Well, the lab coat, no. You'll have to think more about a large miner's coverall and a utility belt and a backpack filled with not only my own stuff I need, but also a self-rescuer that weighs about 20 pounds, marching about a kilometer to get to the lab, actually, at 2 kilometers below the surface.
1: Wow. Why do you need to be so deep underground to do this research?
10: Well, basically, we have very, very sensitive detectors, right? And so they're sensitive to everything. And that includes the cosmic rays, which are intersecting us and the Earth at all times. And they get blocked by the Earth between the surface and where the lab is. But the dark matter particles do not, because they are so weakly interacting. Basically, they pass through the Earth. You would count as many of them at night as at day, because they can just come through the other side of the Earth any way they want.
1: This is something that I think upends one of my preconceived notions. So is dark matter everywhere? Is it in the room with us right now?
10: At this very moment. But it is moving quite fast, because not so much that it is moving fast, but that we are moving fast through it as we move around the sun and as our solar system moves around our galaxy.
1: Is it staying still? Is it floating there and we're moving through it?
10: Yeah, it's more to think of it that way, because the relative motion is all that counts, because we're having detectors that measure the kinetic energy of the particles. And so from our point of view, it's like this dark matter wind that's moving through our detectors, but only one in a trillion actually gets close enough to one of our target atoms to move the nucleus a tiny bit. And that's why we have a hard time seeing it, although there's so much of it.
1: Yeah, let's talk about that. What are you looking for exactly?
10: So what we're looking for is an interaction between a dark matter particle and a nucleus. Our target material, for example, are crystals of germanium or silicon. The target material exists to be interacted with, if you like. So we have all of this collection of nuclei, and the dark matter particles are moving through, and they have to be very close to the nucleus to make an interaction. But that's what we're looking for. Imagine that you are standing in the middle of a large stadium, and then the nucleus would be like putting a little grape down in the middle, and all the electrons are out at the edges of that stadium. So for a dark matter particle that needs to get very, very close to that grape, there is a ton of open space for it to go through. And that's our main problem, is that there's a lot of dark matter particles, but as they move through us and through the Earth and also through our detectors, we have a hard time detecting them because they mostly just pass through. Obviously, the more detectors you have, the more nuclei you have, and the longer you wait to see an interaction, the more likely you are to see one. So that's what drives the need for a larger and larger detector, or in our case, very sensitive detectors that can look at the very lowest and tiniest energy depositions.
1: You also cool it down. And we called you now because I saw that this super CDMS experiment had cooled down enough to its operating temperature. Why does it have to be cold?
10: Well, there are actually two reasons. First of all, we are better able to distinguish that deposited energy from the particle interactions we care about, right? From the generalized thermal energy of the surrounding atomic nuclei. But also, the crystals are outfitted with superconducting sensors, and they only work when they're extremely cold.
1: Well, how cold does it have to be?
10: So for super CDMS, the temperature at which our sensors can operate is somewhere between 20 and 40 millikelvin. The exact temperature depends on the TC, or transition temperature, of the tungsten sensors and where they go superconducting. So let's take 30 millikelvin. That is about 0.03 degrees above absolute zero.
1: Wow.
10: It's actually not unusually cold. It is unusually cold for humans, I suppose. But the helium dilution fridge, which gets us to that temperature, was actually invented back in the 1960s. And it's used in a lot of experiments, especially condensed matter physics. So getting down to tens of millik is not what's unique about our experiment. It's that we've got a payload of 31 kilograms of detectors, along with hundreds of kilograms of associated tower hardware, even cables that have to snake their way out from millikelvin temperatures to 1K up to room temperature. And we also have copper vacuum cans. That's another 5 tons, all nested inside each other at sequentially colder temperatures and cooled by conduction through a similarly nested cold stem cylinder to the dilution fridge stages. So you need all this cryogenic infrastructure to hold those 24 detectors stably at their operating temperature. So that we got it all to work together and we're now able to reliably see pulses in our detectors, that's the milestone we are celebrating.
1: Does that mean if you're at operating temperature now, does that mean you're ready to start the hunt?
10: We are. We are now in what's called the commissioning stage. And this is because we now have operating detectors. We are putting them through their paces. We're calibrating them. So we're now deciding which ones that we really want to concentrate on and get the best performance out of.
1: When do you start actually looking and collecting data?
10: Well, we're collecting data, of course, now. We have what are called data taking shifts, where we have 3 to 4 people who, for a week, look at the data and try to see how to improve our resolution. We expect what we call science data to happen near the end of the summer, most likely, sometime in the summer.
1: If you spot dark matter or the signature of dark matter with this experiment, what would it look like? Is it a flash of light, a streak? Is it a number?
10: So what happens is a particle, and it could be a dark matter particle, or it could be a particle from trace radiation. And what happens is that that bump creates a vibration in the crystal. That vibration then spreads out in the crystal and begins bumping off the walls. And every time it hits a sensor, so we have thousands of these little sensors that are called transition edge sensors, but you can think of them as very, very sensitive thermometers. And these thermometers register this vibration hitting them multiple times. And so you build up basically a pulse out of that over time. And it's about microseconds long. But the shape of that pulse is very important. What is its rise time? How high does it get? How wide does it get? All the physics of how that vibration expands and the physics of how the interaction actually took place is then mirrored in this pulse. So the final pulse that we get tells us what type of interaction it was, how much energy was deposited, where the incident particle actually bumped a nucleus. And it also tells us something about whether it's a background particle or a dark matter particle.
1: Sounds very exciting. I mean, how much data do you think you'll need? You know, how long will it take before you know if you've seen a pulse of interest or a particle of interest?
10: So we start the science run in the summer. We would like to have about 6 months of data under our belt and another 6 months to analyze it. So we're hoping that a year and a half for our first run is about what we expect. Of course, we don't stop. We continue. We artificially say, okay, we're going to look at that first 6 months and we're going to start the next chunk of data. What we learn about the first set of data, of course, will influence how we make that choice. Perhaps we've actually fixed a few of the detectors. Maybe we have a different physics goal in mind. There are a number of different categories of dark matter. There are electron recoil dark matter. There's nuclear recoil dark matter. There are solar axions. We're actually looking for a lot of different candidates. And so we might choose to concentrate on one or the other, depending on what we find in the first chunk of data.
1: We're talking about dark matter as one thing. Is there a chance it could be multiple things that we haven't seen and we're sort of just lumping them together in this cosmic junk drawer?
10: Yeah, in fact, I think that's the most likely explanation, honestly. When we started this, we had a very specific theory in mind. And that turned out not to be a simple explanation for it. We thought perhaps it was the lightest member of a supersymmetric family of new particles at the masses we expected, But then supersymmetry was not found at the LHC, and direct dark matter experiments didn't find WIMPs where they were expected. So that just tells us nature is more exotic and interesting than we thought, but it might also go to what you're saying, that when we talk about how much there should be, we're always talking about a mass density. We know that from gravity, from astrophysical measurements, and from cosmology, that there's 85% of the stuff of the universe is dark matter. There's a lot of it there. We know a lot about it from gravity. But what we don't know is how it interacts with standard model particles, the stuff we know and love. And because we know the mass density, we know that if it was one of these WIMPs, then we should have seen it already.
1: Mm.
10: The fact that it's taken us so long to find it tells us that there seems to be less of one kind. I don't know if this makes sense, but to me, it really does open this drawer, which might be Pandora's box, actually, of a lot of multiple candidates, perhaps. Maybe it's a whole new dark sector with a family of shadow particles. It might even lead us to a new way to understand gravity. So in all of it, I feel encouraged in one sense. We're looking in a whole new parameter space where the lighter dark matter particles exist or would exist. And we might find several. And it could also not be a particle. Indeed, it could be a wave. And there are a number of experiments that are looking for axions or axion-like particles, particles that fulfill all of the limitations from cosmology and the relic densities we see, but come about it a different way.
1: That's so interesting. I love this intersection in science. It feels to me almost where sort of experiment meets not just theory, but almost philosophy.
10: Well, I think it does. In a sense, there's two motivations for me, for example. I think with all the evidence pointing to the fact that dark matter points up 85% of the stuff in the universe, I mean, it's gravitational pull is responsible for holding our galaxy together. It's the main engine driving the whole evolution of the universe from the Big Bang to how we look out now and see the large scale structure we do. And yet we don't know anything about how it interacts with normal matter. It's sort of like a known unknown. We know there is this treasure trove of new discoveries to be made. And I just know that's where the next breakthrough will be. But we're not there yet. We need to explore all the different avenues. But it's not like we don't know it exists. And that's what's, both frustrating, I suppose, but also intriguing.
1: Very intriguing. Dr. Priscilla Cushman is spokesperson for the Super CDMS Snow Lab Experiment and a professor in the School of Physics and Astronomy at the University of Minnesota. Thank you for coming on today.
10: Sure. That was fun.
1: This is Science Friday from WNYC Studios. Before we go, we wanted to take a moment to say happy birthday to someone we admire. Beloved natural history presenter Sir David Attenborough turns 100 years old today. Of course, he's traveled the world over, bringing us eye-to-eye stalk with creatures big and small and giving us the chance to marvel at this planet. Back in 2020, he joined Ira on Science Friday and shared a story about one of his own close encounters with gorillas at the field station run by Diane Fossey.
11: I crawled into a position whereby I got a gorilla behind me or some distance behind me, and they were doing what I wanted them to do with the opposable thumb. We were doing fine, and I had just positioned myself to speak. And suddenly I felt a hand come on the top of my head, and a big, heavy hand. And then a huge black finger came along, opened my mouth, and pushed my lower jaw down and looked inside my mouth. And this was an immense female gorilla. And all thoughts of the opposable thumb disappeared rather quickly. And I was in paradise, really. I mean, it was delirium. I mean, it was an extraordinary privilege that, because, and not for one microsecond was I concerned about safety, because she was clearly, clearly amiable, gentle, and merely interested to see me. And I sort of lay back And she investigated my face and one thing and another. And then I felt a weight on my feet, and there were her little babies, two of them. And they started undoing my shoes. And I couldn't talk about the opposable thumb then either. And eventually they crawled away. And how long it was, I really don't know. But it was in paradise. And I was so emotionally exhausted as a consequence of it, I simply couldn't go on doing talk anything else. And I crawled back to the crew.
1: Sir David Attenborough was 94 when he spoke to Ira. And he also shared his outlook on life, which feels like the perfect birthday wish for 100.
11: It seems to me that if you get to whatever age you are, and you can still put two words together and still walk about and still, I hope, put two thoughts together, then you should do so, because life's so much more interesting when you do that, rather than just sitting back and saying, well, that's the end. I never enjoyed work anyway. I had a marvelous, fantastic, extraordinarily lucky life, and doing wonderful things and been able to see amazing things, and to be able to write about them and think about them and experience them is a huge privilege. So why would I stop in order just to sit in the corner and twiddle my thumbs?
1: Happy birthday, Sir David. And if you need a birthday gift for him, or anyone else really, maybe a Science Friday t-shirt. The Science Friday store is open for business. 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Thank you for listening. I'm Flora Lichtman.

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8: The district didn't think we needed a new representative. It's the governor and the president who thought we needed a new representative.
9: Republicans in Tennessee are moving to get rid of the state's only majority black congressional district.
10: We hear from its congressman of 20 years this Friday, May 8th, on All Things Considered from NPR News.
9: I'm Elsa Chang.
10: And I'm Scott Detrow. Public health experts say they want to see a stronger hantavirus response from the federal government.
11: The silence that we're seeing from our premier public health institution is really concerning to me.
9: Also in Russia, celebrations marking the Soviet Union's victory over Nazi Germany have been muted because of fears of drone attacks.
10: Fatigue over the war in Ukraine has set in.
12: Elites and general population there irritated. Because Putin turned out to be so stubborn.
9: And Noah Kahan rises to the top of this week's Billboard charts.
10: First, this newscast.
13: Live from NPR News, I'm Lakshmi Singh. Democrats are facing new setbacks in their national redistricting battle with Republicans for control of the U.S. Congress. In Virginia, the state Supreme Court struck down a voter-approved congressional map that favored Democrats on the grounds proper procedures were violated. Also today, in Alabama, Republicans approve plans for new primary elections if courts allow GOP-drawn House districts to be used this November. Yesterday in Tennessee, a GOP-backed plan prevailed to carve up a Democratic-held black-majority district covering Memphis. The actions in the South come days after the U.S. Supreme Court's conservative supermajority issued a ruling on Louisiana that weakened the Voting Rights Act's protections against racial discrimination. A group of protesters is suing the Department of Homeland Security to stop federal officers from taking the DNA of U.S. citizens arrested while protesting the agency's immigration enforcement tactics. NPR's Meg Anderson has more.
14: The four people who brought the case say they were peacefully protesting outside an ICE detention center near Chicago when they were arrested. Each was forced to give a DNA sample. Two were never charged, and the other two faced misdemeanor charges that were later dismissed. But they say the government still has their genetic profile. DHS did not respond to a request for comment, but in an earlier statement, DHS told NPR that federal law requires them to collect the DNA of people they arrest. The lawsuit argues, however, that a 2013 Supreme Court case only allows the practice in the case of serious crimes. Meg Anderson, NPR News.
13: President Trump announced on social media today a three-day ceasefire between Russia and Ukraine, as well as an exchange of 1,000 prisoners from each side. The State Department says it will host another round of talks between Israel and Lebanon next week. Secretary of State Marco Rubio says it is in everyone's interest to stop Hezbollah from firing rockets at Israel. Here's NPR's Michelle Kellerman.
15: Secretary of State Marco Rubio says the goal is to have a strong Lebanese government in control of its territory without an Iranian-backed militia threatening anyone.
16: We want the relations between Israel and Lebanon, its legitimate government, to be very strong. The impediment to that is Hezbollah.
15: Secretary Rubio launched the talks between the Israeli and Lebanese ambassadors in Washington in the middle of April, and President Trump joined them just over a week later. Thursday and Friday will be the third such gathering, even as Israel continues to occupy large parts of southern Lebanon and continues to exchange fire with Hezbollah despite a ceasefire. Michelle Kellerman, NPR News, the State Department.
13: This is NPR News.
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18: For WPSU News, I'm Sydney Roach. Penn State says the web-based software that was the target of a cyber attack this week is now available for use. The university was one of many schools affected this week by the attack on Canvas. It's widely used in higher education for assignments, grading, and lessons. The attack left many Penn State faculty unable to log in to manage their classes and enter their grades yesterday as the semester comes to an end. Cybercrime group Shiny Hunters took credit for the cyber attack. It says it affected 9,000 schools worldwide. Canvas's parent company, Infrastructure, says it identified the target of the attack and has taken steps to prevent similar attacks. Meantime, Pennsylvania has just a few months left to spend its first round of federal funding dedicated to rural health. The money is intended to offset Medicaid losses during the next decade, with this initial award prioritizing existing program stabilization. The Pennsylvania Capital Star's Whitney Downard reports emergency responders are exploring what future funding rounds could mean for their services.
19: Emergency medical services in the Commonwealth are typically only reimbursed for ambulance transport. But in other states, they can be paid for much more, including home-based assessments, follow-up visits after hospital discharges, and chronic disease management. Emergency responders in Washington state say their version of mobile integrated health has saved their local Basin County hospital millions and reduced 911 calls. Pennsylvania included EMS in their rural health transformation plan and are sorting through more than 100 applications for current grants, with more funding opportunities to come. The state's allocation must be committed by the end of the summer.
18: The next year of rural health funding is scheduled to be awarded on October 31st. For WPSU News, I'm Sydney Roach.
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10: It's All Things Considered from NPR News. I'm Scott Detrow in Washington.
9: And I'm Elsa Chang in Culver City, California. Tennessee is moving to eliminate its only majority black Democratic-held congressional district in the wake of the Supreme Court's decision to weaken the protections of the Voting Rights Act against racial discrimination in redistricting. Tennessee's 9th district, which covers most of Memphis and its inner suburbs, would be broken into 3 separate districts in a new congressional map passed by the state's Republican majority on Thursday. Democratic Congressman Steve Cohen currently holds the seat for the district that Tennessee Republicans want to break up. He joins us now. Welcome, Congressman Cohen.
20: Good to be with NPR and your audience.
9: So first, just tell us what you've been hearing from people there in Memphis about this new plan.
20: People in general are very, very upset about it. Memphis has had a congressman for, 100 years at least. And Memphis has been a city with a commonality of purpose and issues and compact. For many years, it was a white majority city, and it grew to be a black majority city. Mm-hmm. It was not a Voting Rights Act jurisdiction. It was just through natural growth, and the legislature recognized that, and that Memphis should have a congressperson. And we've had one for all these years, and now they broke it up. And the districts grow from the Mississippi line up to the Kentucky line and over to Nashville, one of them, and another one goes to along the Mississippi line almost to Chattanooga. We're talking 200 miles, no commonality of interest whatsoever. And the black community, which was 69% of my district, District 9, which covered mostly Memphis,
9: yeah,
20: is now split up at three different districts, and they're all about 30% black, which means that the 70% white will carry the day.
9: Let me ask you, and forgive me for pointing out the obvious, you are a white politician who has been representing this majority black district. What do you think is the significance of Tennessee losing its only majority black district?
20: Well, it's going to lessen African Americans' interest in the election process when they know that their decision in a primary is going to be for a candidate who probably doesn't have much of a chance to win. They're drawn to be Republican districts, and they're not going to be as involved in the process because they're not going to feel confident that their choice is going to be the nominee. And then they won't vote for governor or for senator or whatever other races are on the ballot, too. So it just eliminates a lot of their enthusiasm and organization for political involvement.
9: You have been representing, as you mentioned, this district for 20 years. Two decades is a pretty long time to serve one district, a lot of people might argue. What do you say to them? I mean, people who think that maybe this new map provides a chance for other candidates to bring fresh perspectives, that it's a good thing to try to bring in new voices into the House of Representatives.
20: No, it's not a good idea because the district has been electing me with the same numbers, 70 to 80% for the whole time. So the district didn't think we needed a new representative. It's the governor and the president who thought we needed a new representative. And the president who wants to keep himself out from possibly being impeached and having strong oversight, which would happen if the Democrats have a majority in Congress, of what I think are illegal acts of emoluments, violations, pardons, for pay, and all kind of crypto money that he's made. He doesn't want that to happen. So he's asked the governor, who's term limited, and come next January, he's going to want a job. President Trump can give him a position as a cabinet member or an agency head or an ambassador. So it's going to help the governor, and it's going to help the president, but it's not going to help the state of Tennessee.
9: Tell us what you're doing now to try to counter this redistricting move, then.
20: We've one of maybe 10 plaintiffs in a lawsuit that was filed this morning to challenge it. A couple of rounds. One's First Amendment to those who've been involved in the process and runnings.
9: Right. Well, let's speak more broadly now, because the thing is, Congressman, both sides of the aisle have been engaged in this larger redistricting battle. Like last year, California voters approved a map that would benefit Democrats. And last month, Virginia voters did the same thing, though that map was just struck down by the state Supreme Court. What do you say to people watching all of this who are like, hey, two wrongs don't make a right, no matter who's doing it? None of this tit for tat between the two sides is good for democracy in general. How do you respond?
20: Yeah, it's not good for democracy. Donald Trump started this in Texas. And he called the Texas governor and asked him to get him four or five new congressmen.
9: Right, and Democrats are punching back. So now there's a tit for tat. What do you think of that?
20: If we don't do it and Gavin Newsom didn't do it, we'd be dead. We would not be have a chance at having the majority in the House of Representatives, and the authoritarian leader who started this unprecedented action by going to Texas, just like he went to Georgia and said, find me 11,000 votes. He would be a president without any oversight. That's not right.
9: Well, do you think that there is a better way for your party to handle this redistricting battle going forward? Is there anything that you would advise your party to do differently?
20: There's not a better way. The whole idea of they go low and we go high failed. It doesn't work. Politics is a tough sport. And when somebody's in charge of it, who's basically a gangster who learned his trade in questionable activities in New York, when he went bankrupt many, many times and didn't pay his creditors and got banned from ever being on a board of a not-for-profit because he used Trump University to bilk people out of their dollars and used charitable funds to buy pictures of himself for his home and to give money to Pam Bondi out of his charitable fund as a political contribution. When that type of person is making the rules and is changing the midterm redistricting with Texas, if we don't respond, we will not be able to have the authority to have oversight, which is what he needs. and to make sure the American public knows what's been going on.
0: I guess I'm kind of just wondering, what's the end game? If we throw out they go low, we go high, if we throw out that approach and everyone just stays low and just it keeps going back and forth, how does this all unfold ultimately?
20: Well, if the Democrats didn't respond, they would continue to have the House and have it forever. And that's just not right. We'll have authoritarianism. We'll have Orbán. He's close to Orbán already.
0: You're talking about Viktor Orbán, the leader in Hungary who's just been voted out of office.
20: Yes. He'd like to be Orbán. There's nothing out there that he doesn't consider his own. The government is his own private business, and he runs it like that, tearing down the east wing of the White House, putting his name on the Kennedy Center, building an arch of tremendous height and his grandiose legacy for himself. We don't need any of that. The man is off his rocker. He's got his hand on the nuclear bomb. He could do anything. It needs oversight. The legislative powers have, especially in the House, surrendered to him, and that's unfortunate. We don't exercise our power of the purse. We're supposed to initiate all spending. He spends money without any congressional approval, and the House doesn't question him. And then courts have come in and said two of his tariffs were illegal. There were tariffs that the House should have established, and the House didn't question it because we've become an arm of the administration, which is not what the Founding Fathers and the Constitution anticipated, desired, and wanted, and what this country's about.
0: That is Democratic Congressman Steve Cohen of Tennessee. Thank you very much.
20: You're welcome.
21: The German novel Three Bags Full, A Sheep Detective Story, was published just over 20 years ago. It quickly became an international bestseller, and now it has been made into a film called The Sheep Detectives. If you are on the market for a whodunit the whole family can enjoy, critic Bob Bondello says, and he wrote this line, not me, you, get it? Yeah, you do. You are in luck.
22: Shepherd George Hardy would be the first to tell you he's devoted to his flock.
23: If there's one secret to happiness in my life, it's taking care of the kindest creatures on earth.
24: Sheep.
22: Played by Hugh Jackman, he feeds them, shears them, gives them homemade medicine, and...
23: When my chores are finished and the sun starts to sink low in the sky, I choose a book to read out loud to them. Detective novels, mysteries, whodunits, all my favorites.
22: The sheep peer idly his way as he reads.
23: And I know who the real killer was. I like to pretend that they follow along with the story, but I know in my heart that as special as they are, they're still sheep.
22: Then he turns to go into his trailer.
23: No more. I'll read the ending tomorrow.
22: And the camera pans to the pasture full of sheep.
23: Ah! Why would he stop there?
25: He was just about to say who the killer was.
23: The doctor did.
25: No way.
22: The flock turns out to have been following right along. They understand English. It just comes out of their mouths when humans are around as bleats, which only becomes a problem when they have something important to say. Alas, the very next morning, they do.
26: Everybody wake up.
22: Something really bad.
27: We found George on the grass and... he's not moving.
22: Not breathing, either. This is Lily, the flock's cleverest ewe, though that's not a high bar. She tends to untangle the nightly mystery yarns before the other sheep, and she's soon seeing things around her that feel a lot like clues.
28: Stop thinking about George's hat and raincoat.
29: What hat and raincoat?
28: Exactly. He came out in a storm. Why didn't he put them on?
22: The town's constable, though, isn't asking those questions, even when prodded by a visiting reporter.
30: Probably a heart attack. Not much of a story for you, I'm afraid.
31: Unless there's anything out of the ordinary.
30: Nope, I've looked everywhere. Around the caravan, underneath the caravan.
31: What about inside the caravan?
30: Worth a shot.
22: This policeman's got nothing. Happily, he's also got mutton.
28: We need to help him.
32: Tell us what to do.
33: Our shepherd was murdered. And we shall solve the crime.
22: No one's pulling the wool over their eyes. They do confront obstacles, some of their own making, rams say, who are easily distracted.
34: I want to bash it! I want to bash it so bad!
28: Stop! We've been over this. We don't bash things unless
35: there's a legitimate cause for bashing.
22: Other obstacles just go with the territory.
36: Do you know what humans call stupid people who can't think for themselves?
28: Ducks!
36: Sheep!
22: No bleating around the bush for him. Kyle Balda, who co-directed a couple of the Minions movies, is directing live action here for the first time, but live action with digital sheep and a vocal cast. Julia Louis-Dreyfus, Patrick Stewart, Bryan Cranston among the woolly folks. On the human side, Emma Thompson's the most vivid.
37: I am George Hardy's lawyer. He wrote a will.
38: That man had nothing.
37: Well, actually, there is $30 million. and we have our motive.
22: You'd call the film sheer idiocy if not for the flock's frequent wool gathering about grief, mortality, and even their sheep's eye view of religion. They have, of course, overheard Sunday talk of the Lord our Shepherd, also of redeeming outcasts, an ostracized winter lamb and a ram you might call a lone wolf in sheep's clothing, turn out to be team players. The Sheep Detectives is not, in short, just a decently engaging murder mystery that's also a bit silly.
2: What's with them?
22: It is also, in the tradition of Babe and Paddington, a tale of tolerance, community, and relationships. I'm Bob Mundell.

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2: Center Furnace was built in 1792. Roger Williams is the president of the Center County Historical Society.
3: We have some tours in Phillipsburg and Bowlesburg.
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5: Bookstore shelves are valuable real estate, but who decides which books make the cut?
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0: Tonight there's a chance of rain, especially in the north, lows in the upper 30s to mid 40s. Rain is likely tomorrow with possible thunderstorms, highs in the lower to mid 60s. Sunday there's a chance of showers and thunderstorms, partly sunny with highs in the lower to upper 60s. Public health experts say the U.S. response to the Hanta outbreak is notably quiet, and major cuts to the CDC may be playing a role. More on what is being done behind the scenes later this hour on All Things Considered. It's 56 degrees in Warren, 57 in Altoona, and 58 in Lockhaven. It's 420.
8: 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From the estate of Joan B. Kroc, whose bequest serves as an enduring investment in the future of public radio and seeks to help NPR produce programming that meets the highest standards of public service in journalism and cultural expression. 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
9: 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I'm Scott Detrow.
10: And I'm Elsa Chang. Wine has its sommeliers and coffee has its Q graders. These are people who taste and compare the products systematically. Now, cacao, the key ingredient in chocolate, has not had such a process until recently. And it seems to be helping a growing number of small farmers. Reporter Ari Daniel has more.
11: In Perugia, Italy, about 100 miles north of Rome, tucked inside the Chocolate Experience Museum, there's a lab dedicated to processing cacao. Lab assistant Julia Butak starts by sifting a bag of beans. Yes, you're just removing the little bits that aren't full beans.
12: Yeah. So it's really physical work.
11: Butak is from the Philippines and was never a huge chocolate fan, but she's gained a deeper appreciation for it.
12: To see the development of the flavor, it satisfies you.
11: How would you define your relationship with the chocolate you work with?
12: Oh, it's my baby, I would say. I need to care, I need to look after it.
11: Next, Butak roasts the beans for a specific amount of time before separating out the shells and then running the nibs through a mill.
13: Oh, I just got a... That smells like chocolate.
12: Yeah.
13: It's intoxicating. I don't know how you get any work done.
11: Butak then adds a precise amount of sugar and cocoa butter and tempers it before pouring the resulting chocolate into molds. She says that, like people, each kind of cacao is special. This all started in 2009 when a sustainable agriculture nonprofit headquartered in Rome started a program called Cacao of Excellence, and they asked chocolate scientist Julien Simonis to help develop a standard way of preparing and evaluating cacao from all over the tropics.
14: Cacao has an incredible amount of genetic variety.
11: As we sit in a park in Rome, he tells me that unlike olive oil or hazelnuts that have internationally agreed upon standards for describing and assigning value to their different varieties.
14: Not in cacao, and it's never been.
11: But he says such standards could do a lot for the industry.
14: Harmonizing the way of talking about a food product, it's to see the differences, to let people appreciate it.
11: Which helps persuade consumers to pay for higher quality chocolate, money that, at least in part, can find its way back to the farmers.
14: A lot of the cacao producers live under poverty limits. And so there are a lot of economical challenges, access to markets, access to education.
11: It took years, but the team now has a process they stand behind, the first half of which I saw in the lab in Perugia. The second half happens in the mouth. Simonis has a tote full of samples from the lab.
14: You want to taste?
11: The only answer is yes. Simonis selects a small chocolate from Peru, wrapped in gold foil.
14: You let it cover well your palate and your tongue.
11: Simonis uses a breathing technique to heighten his perception of the chocolate's aroma and taste.
14: So it's extremely creamy.
11: He describes a splash of sultanas that gives way to a nuttiness. Next, he selects a chocolate from Hawaii.
14: Let's go.
11: Simonis looks reverent.
14: My God. Each time I taste these, I'm always amazed. You have a boost of acidity, this burst of fresh flavors.
11: He tastes fruits and a hint of cardamom and nutmeg. These two chocolates were processed and prepared identically, so any differences
14: are only coming from the cacao bean.
11: Simonis relies on a panel of 15 professional tasters to evaluate a chocolate's unique blend of acidity, bitterness, astringency, and more. The result is a standardized way of comparing chocolate, allowing cacao to be priced and valued according to its quality.
14: We are trying to work with every single producing country in the world.
11: That includes Thailand, where Rungkum Pan founded Tin Tin Chocolate. He says this program raised his small family farm's visibility and helped improve his product.
15: Cacao of Excellence gives small producers a chance to be seen and recognized. I believe it will help increase my income in the future.
11: Some producers have already seen improved sales, like the Juan Laura farm in the forests of Peru. Rosaura Laura runs the farm and says the extra revenue is about more than just the money.
16: I think this is a good way to dignify the laborers and change the mind of people regarding the farmers.
11: Above all, she says this effort is allowing cacao producers, buyers, and consumers to speak the same language. For NPR News, I'm Ari Daniel.

0: Noah Kahan has been on the rise for years, but this week's Billboard charts take him all the way to the top. Stephen Thompson of NPR Music has the story.
1: The folk rock singer-songwriter Noah Kahan has been putting out singles for almost a decade, and he's been a mainstay on the charts ever since he broke through with his album Stick Season in 2022. Stick Season has sat on the Billboard 200 albums chart for more than 3 years, and in 2024, its title track became his first top 10 hit. Noah Kahan's rise has been gradual and it's been constant, but it's never taken him all the way to the top of the albums chart until now. Noah Kahan's fourth album, The Great Divide, debuts at number one on this week's Billboard 200. Sales alone would have been enough to propel it to the top without streaming, but the streaming numbers were gargantuan, the biggest for any album released this year. On the day of The Great Divide's release, Noah Kahan's label dropped a deluxe edition on streaming services, expanding the album from 17 songs to 21. Now all 21 of those songs are scattered across this week's Hot 100 singles chart, led by Doors at number 9. Streaming tends to carry over from week to week as algorithms feed listeners more of what they've already enjoyed. So The Great Divide is primed to follow in the footsteps of Stick Season, which itself jumps back into the top 10 this week. The Great Divide has helped cement the coronation of Noah Kahan as an A-list rock star. The other big chart news this week involves an A-list pop star, the late Michael Jackson, who's the subject of the blockbuster biopic Michael. This week, the movie jumpstarts the singer's 1982 classic album Thriller, which re-enters the Billboard Albums chart at number 7. And one of that record's most durable hits, Billie Jean, is back in the top 40. Stephen Thompson, NPR Music.

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0: That's tonight at 6 o'clock and Sunday morning at 7:30 on WPSU. Thanks for listening. I'm Sydney Roach. It's 4:30.
4: It's All Things Considered from NPR News. I'm Ilse Chang.
5: And I'm Scott Detrow. Ahead, my conversation with author Portia Alon about her new novel.
4: It jumps between Ohio in the 1980s and the ocean civilizations of a post-apocalyptic future.
6: At its heart, Homebound is about trying to answer the question of who am I and where do I belong?
5: First News.
7: Live from NPR News in Culver City, California, I'm Duane Brown. Virginia's highest court has struck down the redistricting referendum that voters narrowly approved last month. It's another significant setback this week to Democrats for the midterm. The move is part of a wave of GOP-led states that

0: would mean four more House seats in Congress, but the state Supreme Court today said lawmakers didn't follow proper procedure. The unemployment rate held steady last month as employers added 115,000 jobs, but as NPR's Scott Horsley tells us, the hiring was largely concentrated in just a handful of industries.
1: Healthcare, restaurants, retailers, and delivery companies all added jobs last month, while factories and the federal government cut workers. LinkedIn economist Corey Cantenga says it's encouraging the unemployment rate stayed low at just 4.3%, but the opportunities to find a job are still limited.
2: We still see that there's not a lot of momentum, and job seekers feel that. When we ask our members how they feel about their ability to get and hold a job, that is at historic lows.
1: Average wages in April were up 3.6% from a year ago, but much of that gain is being eroded by inflation, especially with a sharp jump in gasoline prices. Scott Horsley, NPR News, Washington.
0: Stocks were higher on Wall Street. This is NPR.
3: For WPSU News, I'm Sydney Roach. Shavers Creek Environment Center in Huntington County, south of State College, is set to celebrate its 50th anniversary later this month. WPSU intern Oscar Oriano reports the center hopes to finish some renovation work ahead of the celebration.
4: Shavers Creek is more than doubling its parking lot capacity from 65 spots to 150 to help accommodate large crowds for events. The parking lot updates will also address stormwater runoff issues to reduce erosion and sediment in nearby creeks. While the renovation project did require some tree removal, Shavers Creek Associate Director Joshua Potter says they did their best to minimize impact on the environment.
5: We'll be planting back native plants and shrubs in the median and edges and native wildflower mixes, and so trying to put things back in a way that's maybe even better than before.
4: Potter invites the public to join Shavers Creek on May 23rd for its 50th anniversary celebration. It will include local food vendors, music, guided hikes, facilities tours, animal programs, ice cream, and a campfire.
5: A great time to come do it as we've expanded our infrastructure, and we just had a big renovation to our visitor center in 2018, so it's here to come take advantage of us as a community resource.
4: Admission to the 50th anniversary celebration is free, but registration is required and can be done on Shavers Creek's website. I'm WPSU intern Oscar Oriana.
3: The city of Dubois is a recipient for this year's Governor's Awards for Local Government Excellence. The state's Department of Community and Economic Development recognized Dubois for responding to adversity through its recent consolidation with Sandy Township. Barry Abbott, the mayor of the newly consolidated city, thanked both elected officials and residents at a city council meeting this week.
6: To say that this recognition for our city was one of the most important acknowledgments moving forward into our future is an understatement.
3: The city of Dubois and Sandy Township officially consolidated on January 5th, forming what is still called the City of Dubois. It's the first city to be formed in Pennsylvania since 1994. State officials also say this is the largest consolidation of its kind in Pennsylvania. For WPSU News, I'm Sydney Roach.
7: 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Enter the details online at least 2 weeks in advance at wpsu.org/calendar.
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9: From NPR News, this is All Things Considered. I'm Ilse Chang in Culver City, California.
10: And I'm Scott Detrow in Washington. Public health experts are raising alarms about what they see as a muted public response by the U.S. government to the hantavirus outbreak. The outbreak started on a cruise ship, and as NPR's Gabrielle Emanuel reports, there are now 8 cases of the rodent-borne disease, including 3 deaths.
11: On April 11th, a Dutch man aboard the cruise ship died after contracting hantavirus. It was not until the evening of May 6th, 3.5 weeks later, that the U.S. Centers for Disease Control and Prevention issued its first statement on the topic. It was 3 paragraphs and said the State Department is leading a whole-of-government response. But it lacked details. That surprised Carlos Del Rio of

0: Emory University's School of Public Health. He says at this point, cruise ship passengers had already disembarked to over a dozen countries, including the U.S.
1: CDC typically would put out something called HANS, the health alert notice.
0: When he spoke with media yesterday, Del Rio says this notice would have provided guidance to the medical community, the latest outbreak details, as well as information on how the disease spreads and how to contain it. In past outbreaks like SARS or COVID, he says there would also have been regular press briefings so the public knows what's happening. And CDC scientists would be at work.
1: I would envision that by now, many, many days ago, we would have seen a team from CDC deployed to the area, and we haven't seen that. So to me, the silence that we're seeing from our premier public health institution is really concerning to me.
2: So this, to me, not overstating it, is a travesty.
0: Jeannie Marazzo heads the Infectious Disease Society of America. She attributes the lack of a public response to major funding and workforce cuts the Trump administration made over the past year and a half to public health and outbreak response. The CDC has lost at least a quarter of its staff, thousands of employees.
2: We can see this as a sentinel event. It's not limited to hantavirus. It's really how well the country is prepared for a disease threat. And right now, I'm very sorry to say that we are not prepared.
0: She wonders, for example, if the government is working on an emergency use authorization for experimental treatments or vaccines, just like they did for COVID. Marazzo says it makes sense here, since hantavirus can be deadly and there is no specific treatment.
2: I mean, maybe that stuff is happening, but it does not give me a lot of assurance or reassurance that we're not hearing about any of it.
0: CDC did not respond to NPR's questions, but in a media statement, it said the Trump administration has no higher priority than the safety and security of Americans, and that it is in close contact with the cruise ship staff, American passengers, and international authorities. According to a Health and Human Services official who requested anonymity for fear of professional repercussions, there is a team at CDC working on a hantavirus response. And several states, including Texas, California, Georgia, and Virginia, have been notified by the CDC about residents who were passengers on the ship. Even though President Trump withdrew the U.S. from the World Health Organization, the WHO says from a scientific and technical standpoint, their collaboration on hantavirus is like it used to be before the withdrawal. Anaïs Legon is with WHO.
3: We have very positive regular interaction almost every single day.
0: Most of this work appears to be happening behind the scenes. Doctors in the U.S., like Abrar Karan, say they are getting minimal information. He's an infectious disease expert at Stanford University and says this is part of a broader trend.
4: Now I don't even think about, you know, what is the CDC saying or like what is the federal government saying? Like that hadn't even crossed my mind, funny enough.
0: While the WHO says the risk to the general public of hantavirus is low, some experts say they're worried about what the lack of a U.S. public response means for the next outbreak. Gabriela Emanuel, NPR News.
5: On Saturday, Russians marked the anniversary of the Soviet Union's victory over Nazi Germany in World War II. But for the first time in nearly 20 years, the military parade on Red Square will be scaled down, fearing Ukrainian drone attacks. That, despite a pledge by Ukrainian President Volodymyr Zelensky not to strike the parade, after a three-day ceasefire was brokered at the last minute by President Trump. From Moscow, NPR's Charles Maines reports.
6: Russian jets taking practice runs over the skies of Moscow earlier this week. The lone display of military hardware in a parade that will feature troops but no tanks or missiles on Red Square out of fear of Ukrainian attacks. Victoria, a school teacher who declined to give her last name out of fear of government reprisals, says Ukraine's apparent ability to interrupt the proceedings is the latest sign it's past time for this war to end. All I want is peace and for the leaders of all countries to come to some kind of agreement, she tells me. Because I have friends in Ukraine and Europe, this war has gone on long enough. For more than 4 years, Russian President Vladimir Putin has claimed Russian society is consolidated around a war effort that echoes the Soviet's own battles against fascist Germany. Yet with his special military operation in Ukraine now grinding on longer than the war against Hitler that inspired it, Russian unity looks increasingly fragmented. In fact, cracks are everywhere. Over the airwaves, nationalists and pro-war figures openly talk of a conflict that may be unwinnable. It's a stalemate. Ukraine can't put Russia on our knees with their attacks, and neither can we do that to them, says Dmitry Steshin, a Russian war correspondent speaking recently on the pro-Kremlin Komsomolskaya Pravda radio station. Meanwhile, leading academics warn of an economy headed for ruin. Robert Nigmatulin, a high-ranking member of Russia's Academy of Sciences, was met with applause when he railed against the government's destructive wartime economic policies at a Moscow business forum last month. Even pro-Kremlin social media influencers have been using their platforms to argue Russian society is teetering on edge. Victoria Bonya, a celebrity blogger, garnered more than a million of what else but likes when she posted a recent video warning President Putin was dangerously out of touch with the problems facing ordinary Russians.
7: You cannot deny reality till the end of times. You can do it only until a certain moment.
6: That's Abbas Galyamov, a former speechwriter for the Russian president. He's now a Kremlin critic in exile. Galyamov points to state polls that show growing disillusionment with Putin and the war. He says frustration is building ever since last year, when Putin rejected efforts by President Trump to negotiate an end to the Ukraine conflict on what seemed to many like the most generous of terms to Moscow.
7: Elites and general population there irritated because Putin turned out to be so stubborn. He is unable to come to terms even with such loyal people as Trump.
6: The Kremlin continues to insist Russia will meet its military objectives in Ukraine, even if that means taking unpopular measures at home. Citing the persistent threat of Ukrainian drones, Kremlin spokesman Dmitry Peskov said that includes an internet clampdown. Rolling blackouts brought Russia's 21st century digital economy to a temporary halt earlier this week. They're expected to again on Saturday when mobile internet services go dark and Russia's scaled-back parade gets underway. Charles Maines, NPR News, Moscow.
8: 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Time now for My Unsung Hero, our series from the team at Hidden Brain. My Unsung Hero tells stories of people whose kindness left a lasting impression on someone else. Today's story is one we first shared with you in 2024, and we are re-airing it in honor of Mother's Day this Sunday. It comes from Bethany Renfrey.
9: I was 20 years old. My baby girls and I were living in low-income apartments. Most of my neighbors were single mothers like myself. And I remember how overwhelmed I felt that morning. It was a cold day in the apartment. I dragged myself to the sink, and it was stacked with dishes, with pots and pans that had been soaking because I'd burnt them all. I didn't know how to cook back then, and I would always burn our pans. And I looked at my twin girls. They were 18 months old. They sat in their high chairs. The baby, the newborn, was in her swing. I looked back at the sink and I just couldn't bring myself to do those dishes and I couldn't look at them any longer. It was a reminder of how overwhelmed I felt in my own life. So I grabbed a white garbage bag and I stacked the dishes in there one by one. I walked out in the rain and I placed it on the edge of the apartment dumpster because the dumpster was full. And I came back in and the girls and I left for the day. When I got back that evening, it was dark and my porch was dark because I didn't even have the energy to change the porch light. But as we were coming in, I kind of kicked something. It was a box. And so I brought it into the apartment and put it on the table. And it was my pots and pans. And they were shining and sparkling. And the girls' Blue's Clues plates and their sippy cups. And a little handwritten note popped out on a yellow piece of paper, and it said, "I've been there before. You will make it. I promise you." I don't know which of the single mothers went out there that day and saw that garbage bag and understood what was happening. But if I saw her today, I would thank her for showing me that we are not alone and we are not bad mothers, even in our hardest moments. We are surrounded by kindness and understanding, and I'm so grateful to have learned that lesson so early on in motherhood.
8: 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She's now a legislative director in the California State Senate. 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
0: Tonight there's a chance of rain, especially in the north, lows in the upper 30s to mid 40s. Tomorrow, rain is likely with possible thunderstorms, highs in the lower to mid 60s. Tomorrow night, there's a chance of showers and thunderstorms, especially in the north, partly cloudy with lows in the mid to upper 40s. Sunday, there's a chance of showers and thunderstorms, partly sunny with highs in the lower to upper 60s. Performers from Altoona Community Theater will join the Altoona Symphony Orchestra for a joint concert of music from Broadway tomorrow night at 7:30 at the Mishler Theater in Altoona. For more information, go to wpsu.org/calendar.

0: In the next hour of All Things Considered, we'll have an update on the cyber attack that affected finals week at Penn State, and what Pennsylvania state officials are planning to do to support rural health programs before a federal deadline. Those stories are in the next hour. It's 10 minutes before 5 o'clock.
1: 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I'm Elsa Chang.
2: And I'm Scott Detrow. Cincinnati, 1983. A video game played in 2090. The Mid-Atlantic Ocean in spring 2586. These are the places and times woven together in a new novel, Homebound. Author Portia Alon explains that
3: at its heart, Homebound is about a group of characters across time and space, all of whom are trying to answer the question of who am I and where do I belong?
2: And it's the universality of figuring out those answers that makes the book tick.
3: It starts in the 1980s with a young woman named Bex, whose beloved uncle has just died, and he leaves her an unfinished computer game. And her choice to finish that game ends up echoing 600 years into the future.
4: I read that you started with this early 80s timeline and Bex, who's such a relatable character. And as we get farther and farther out, characters are still relatable, but the worlds are more and more different from ours. Tell me how that grew in your mind, how you thought that this story that you started with could end up 500 plus years in the future.
3: I sensed from the very beginning that the question that was really animating Bex and her vulnerability, that sense of being an outsider who didn't belong, was also a question that I shared. And I just understood at like a very deep level that there wasn't a singular answer to that question. And so I was going to have to make this story bigger than just the 1980s. I was going to have to chase down answers to those questions, you know, reaching out into the future. I think those feelings of being an outsider, that's a timeless feeling. There are going to be people 500 years from now feeling it. There are people 500 years in the past who are feeling it too.
4: Somebody who's realizing she's gay and that her uncle's gay in the early 80s, when that's something we didn't say out loud that much, can share something in common with somebody on a flooded world, you know, steering around a ship 500 years later?
3: Yes. That question of who are the people who see me the way that I want to be seen? Who are the people who can be trusted with my vulnerable parts? I think that's a question that really, I think all of us have asked at some point.
4: Tell us about Yasiko, this character in the future that we spent a lot of time with in the book. She's almost like we were talking about her, almost like this Han Solo character, the kind of crusty person who picks up the passenger and you know, slowly builds a relationship with them, despite the fact that that's the last thing in the world that they want.
3: I love the Han Solo echoes, yes. Yasiko is really a survivor, but she lives in a world in which that act of survival has also meant that she can't be vulnerable or doesn't feel like she can be vulnerable. And so a lot of the trip that she takes beyond just the physical trip is about expanding her idea of what does it mean to have a crew and to have people with whom she can feel safe.
4: I'm wondering how you think about the future, because this book at times feels pessimistic. It's a dystopian, flooded world where all remnants of the civilization we live in now are gone, and you get little clues of, are they talking about this? Are they talking about that? But it's by and large, we've been erased. And yet at the same time, a lot in this book feels optimistic, feels hopeful. How do you think about the future?
3: I definitely feel a little scared sometimes when I think about the future, when I see some of the big institutional forces that are moving in the world that I feel sometimes often powerless to address. But I feel much more hopeful when I think about the people in my communities. I was a public librarian, and before that, I was a high school teacher, and in both of those places, I really saw the ways in which people are capable of great care, even for strangers, even for people to whom they don't have any formal bond. And I think that act of care, that being able to be in community with one another, that gives me a lot of hope for the future.
4: Yeah. I like that answer. I won't give away too much, but there's specific moments in the book where big, powerful people, billionaires, snap things up and kind of bend them to their own whims. But at the same time, people within those structures are doing what they can to still make sure the right thing happens.
3: Mm-hmm.
4: I mean, to that end, how does religion fit into this future world you created? Because it is an important part of life on the ship for Yesiko and her crewmates. They have this future form of Judaism that's really important to them.
3: I'm interested in generally stories and how stories can allow us to feel a part of something bigger than ourselves, whether that's connection to ancestors or people who came before us, connections to the communities that are around us right now, or a sense of legacy, what we're leaving for the people who come after us. And I think religion is a really powerful repository of story and keeper of story for many people. And so that felt important to me as a touchstone for Yesiko, that this is how she accesses story and the ritual of some of her sort of future Jewish life is also what keeps her grounded in her relationships to other people.
4: And it seems like the way you describe it, at least in your mind, that's the main driver of that religion has become person-to-person storytelling over the centuries.
3: Yes.
4: As people become more nomadic and more endangered.
3: Mm-hmm.
4: Which brings us to an important character in the book who's not a human, and that's Haya, the robot. A sentient, right? Whoa, I was going to say sentient, but we had some disagreement. The team that worked on this from NPR, is Haya clearly sentient, or is that just what people around it are imposing on it?
3: That's a great question. I don't have an answer for that. I think that's up to the reader.
4: All right. That's the best answer sometimes. But it's really kind of a lonely character who kind of watches the world fall apart slowly and everyone around it coming and going and coming and going over the centuries.
3: Yeah, Haya was a really actually fun character to write. Their voice is very folkloric, I think, sort of choral. And I'm just interested in that outsider character. Because, I mean, Bex is an outsider because of her sexuality. Yesiko is an outsider because sort of how she's positioned herself and her own independence. And Haya is an outsider because they are one of one.
4: The last thing I want to ask is that you mentioned that you worked for a while as a librarian. Have you thought, as you finished up this book and released it into the world, have you thought about how a librarian might recommend this book of yours to a reader, what that conversation might be like?
3: I hadn't until this moment, but that's a fun thing to think about.
4: What do you think?
3: I really hope that a librarian can give this to a reader and just say, this is going to take you on a really big journey and you're going to feel cared for at the end of it, and that readers will trust their librarians enough to pick it up.
4: That is Portia Lahn, author of the new novel, Homebound. Thank you so much for talking to us.
3: Thank you so much for having me.

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5: In the end, they're not coming after me. 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
6: I'm Scott Detrow.
0: And I'm Ailsa Chang. One of the biggest human rights conferences in the world has been canceled.
6: Organizers say it's due to pressure from China.
7: You're not just canceling the travel. 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
0: And how do mothers and the idea of motherhood show up in our literature?
6: Ahead of Mother's Day, we will talk to two authors who have taken the theme head on.
8: When you write about motherhood, you're always writing about a person who is measuring herself against this kind of ideal.
0: Those stories and so much more after this summary of the day's news.
9: Live from NPR News in Washington, I'm Ryland Barton. President Trump says plans are in place for a 3-day ceasefire between Russia and Ukraine starting this weekend. It'll happen as Russia celebrates Victory Day, marking the defeat of the Nazis in World War II. NPR's Danielle Kurtzleben has more.
10: Trump says in a social media post that the ceasefire will be Saturday, March 9th through Monday, March 11th, and that it will include a swap of 1,000 prisoners from each country. Trump claims that he asked for the ceasefire and that Russian President Vladimir Putin and Ukrainian President Volodymyr Zelensky agreed. He added that peace talks are continuing in the war. Zelensky previously proposed a truce. Last year, ending the Russia-Ukraine conflict was a central goal of the Trump administration's foreign policy. However, the administration this year has been occupied, first by deposing Venezuelan President Nicolas Maduro, and now by the war the U.S. and Israel are waging in Iran. Danielle Kurtzleben, NPR News, the White House.
9: The U.S. military says it fired on and disabled two Iranian oil tankers after exchanging fire with Iranian forces in the Strait of Hormuz. The United Arab Emirates reported another missile and drone attack today. The violence further undermines a month-old ceasefire. Secretary of State Marco Rubio says the U.S. was acting defensively and insists the ceasefire is still in effect.
11: Of course we fired back at them. They were shooting at us. That's what I would expect to do. Only stupid countries don't shoot back when you're shot at. And we're not a stupid country.
9: Iran says the U.S. strikes violate the truce. The Trump administration is awaiting Tehran's response to the latest U.S. proposal aimed at ending the war. Alabama is the latest southern state rushing to change congressional maps in an effort to consolidate Republican power. NPR's Debbie Elliott reports the redistricting frenzy comes in the wake of the Supreme Court ruling that removed race as a consideration for drawing district lines.
12: The Republican supermajority in the Alabama legislature approved a congressional map that federal courts threw out for discriminating against black voters. Protesters erupted outside the state house. One woman was dragged from the House gallery for disrupting debate, Alabama GOP House Speaker Nathaniel Ledbetter.
13: I mean, they're busing these people in buses. I don't know, probably part of these people is not even from Alabama, you know, and they did it intentionally to try to get attention.
12: Ledbetter rejects allegations that the legislation is about disenfranchising black voters. Debbie Elliott, NPR News, Montgomery.
9: Spanish authorities are preparing to receive more than 140 passengers and crew from a hantavirus-stricken cruise ship headed for the Canary Islands. At least three passengers have died, and five who left the ship are known to be infected with hantavirus. The World Health Organization says the risk to the wider public is low. 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
2: For WPSU News, I'm Sydney Roach. Penn State says the web-based software that was the target of a cyber attack this week is now available for use. The university was one of many schools affected this week by the attack on Canvas. It's widely used in higher education for assignments, grading, and lessons. The attack left many Penn State faculty unable to log in to manage their classes and enter their grades yesterday as the semester comes to an end. Cybercrime group Shiny Hunters took credit for the cyber attack. It says it affected 9,000 schools worldwide. Canvas's parent company, Infrastructure, says it identified the target of the attack and has taken steps to prevent similar attacks. Meantime, Pennsylvania has just a few months left to spend its first round of federal funding dedicated to rural health. The money is intended to offset Medicaid losses during the next decade, with this initial award prioritizing existing program stabilization. The Pennsylvania Capital Star's Whitney Downard reports emergency responders are exploring what future funding rounds could mean for their services.
15: Emergency medical services in the Commonwealth are typically only reimbursed for ambulance transport. But in other states, they can be paid for much more, including home-based assessments, follow-up visits after hospital discharges, and chronic disease management. Emergency responders in Washington state say their version of mobile integrated health has saved their local Mason County hospital millions and reduced 911 calls. Pennsylvania included EMS in their rural health transformation plan and are sorting through more than 100 applications for current grants, with more funding opportunities to come. The state's allocation must be committed by the end of the summer.
2: The next year of rural health funding is scheduled to be awarded on October 31st. For WPSU News, I'm Sydney Roach.
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17: From NPR News, this is All Things Considered. I'm Elsa Chang in Culver City, California.
6: And I'm Scott Detrow in Washington. President Trump campaigned on a promise to undo the levers of the justice system that he claimed were weaponized against him. Since taking office, Trump has followed through, but not always in big public ways. NPR Justice correspondent Ryan Lucas has been covering all of this. He joins me now along with White House correspondent Franco Ordonez. Hi to both of you.
18: Hey, Scott.
19: Hey there.
6: Ryan, let me start with your recent reporting. What exactly were you looking at to gauge just how public corruption is being handled and how that's changed?
18: Well, look, public corruption obviously is a big topic. There are a lot of different aspects to it. So I focused on two things. One is presidential pardons. And so I went through all of President Trump's pardons since he returned to office. And I found that he has pardoned at least 15 former elected officials and their co-conspirators who are either convicted of or charged with corruption offenses.
6: Okay.
19: okay, that's one aspect. What's the other part?
18: The other thing that I looked at is a special unit at the Justice Department that investigates and prosecutes public corruption and election crime cases. It's called the Public Integrity Section. And under the second Trump administration, that section has been absolutely decimated. When Trump returned to office in January of 2025, the unit had 35 to 40 attorneys. That number has now dropped to just 2 full-time attorneys. At the start of the administration, the unit had around 200 or so open matters. So that means investigations, charged cases. That number has now dropped to around 20. I reached out to the Justice Department for comment on this, didn't get a response.
19: I want to talk about pardons for a moment more. Franco, every president issues pardons. Often they can be controversial. There does seem to be a pattern in how Trump approaches them, though. What have we seen so far?
20: Yeah, that's right. And what we've seen so far is Trump issuing these sweeping federal pardons of allies and donors and supporters. And it really kind of feeds into this narrative that he started to paint during the campaign. Now, remember, Trump himself at the time was facing charges for mishandling classified documents and trying to overthrow the 2020 election. But Trump did not run away from those indictments. Instead, he channeled them into his campaign, arguing that the establishment was weaponizing the justice system against him. And he had this line that he repeated in speech after speech about how prosecutors were not just attacking him.
5: In the end, they're not coming after me. They're coming after you, and I'm just standing in their way.
20: And you can make the argument that these pardons that Ryan is pointing out contribute to that kind of broader narrative, that it's not just about him being targeted, but it's the whole system, the whole MAGA system.
19: So, Ryan, give us some examples of who exactly is being pardoned.
18: Sure. There's a Virginia sheriff who was convicted of taking $75,000 in bribes, and in exchange, he was appointing businessmen as deputies. There's a former speaker of the Tennessee State House and an aide of his who were convicted in a kickback scheme that involved taxpayer money. But really, the one that sticks out to me most is a pardon for a former Las Vegas councilwoman. Her name is Michelle Fiore. She was found guilty of pocketing around $70,000 in donations meant for memorials to honor police officers killed in the line of duty, and spending money instead on herself, including for cosmetic surgery, for rent, as well as her daughter's wedding.
19: Are these pardons only going to Republicans?
18: No. More than half of them have gone to Trump's own party, including the ones that I just mentioned. And there does appear to be a partisan aspect of this. But Trump has pardoned a couple of Democrats as well. One is former Illinois Governor Rod Blagojevich. He's somebody who's bonded with Trump in recent years. They both believe that they were unfairly targeted by the Justice Department. Another Democrat is Texas Congressman Henry Cuellar, who Trump was courting to try to get to change parties. Cuellar, in the end, did not. To be clear, though, the White House defends all of these pardons. It told me that Trump issue these pardons to a variety of people, including folks who were victims of what the White House says was a weaponized justice system under President Biden.
19: So, Franco, all of this is a big part of Trump's political identity. Can you explain how the administration views and thinks about corruption more broadly?
20: Yeah, I mean, just building on what Ryan just said, I mean, Trump and his allies have long said that the FBI and DOJ were biased. And in the past, were selectively going after Trump and his allies while excusing the misconduct of people in the establishment, like they would argue the Bidens and the Clintons. And this argument that they're making and they're saying is that being these pardons are less about excusing corruption and instead about rebalancing a justice system that has already lost a lot of public credibility.
19: Ryan, we started with those surprising stats from the Public Integrity Division. When an entire department is just taken apart in that way, who actually feels that impact?
18: The current and former officials that I spoke with for this story say it's actually smaller states and rural areas that are going to be hit hardest by this. And that's because public corruption cases, they're very time intensive, very resource intensive, and big city U.S. attorney's offices have the means, the staffing to still do them. But smaller states and more rural places, that's where the Public Integrity Section would step in with resources and expertise and do these cases to hold corrupt state and local officials to account. An example of that is the prosecution of a former police officer in a small town in Pennsylvania who was convicted of bribery and other offenses, including using his position to obtain sex from two women in exchange for favors in prosecutions. And people tell me that without the Public Integrity Section doing these sorts of cases, it's likely that those sorts of abuses of power are going to continue unchecked.
19: Now, Franco, corruption typically has not necessarily been a partisan issue. I have seen Democrats and Republicans charged with corruption crimes. I have seen Democrats and Republicans prosecute corruption crimes. Is this changing under Trump?
20: It is. I mean, it's almost becoming a politically loaded word, depending on who says it or what party. You know, in the Trump arena, it's almost seen as a badge of honor for someone who's challenged biased institutions, enough to attract retaliation. And the long-term concerns, I'd argue, are it diminishes faith in federal prosecutions, in the rule of law, that once more broadly had bipartisan support, but that's really less and less the case these days.
18: And I'll just kind of jump in here to add that if you step back and look at the pardons and the changes at the Justice Department as a whole, experts say the administration appears to be sending the message that public corruption just isn't a big deal, that it isn't something worth focusing on. And there's a lot of concern about the long-term impact of this, because people that I talked with say if you don't have enforcement and public corruption is allowed to go unchecked over time, that eats away at government, at public trust in government, and you end up with a kind of broken system where public officials serve themselves first and the public comes second.
19: That is NPR's Franco Ordonez and Ryan Lucas. Thanks to both of you.
20: Thank you, Scott.
18: Thank you.
0: One of the world's biggest human rights conferences was supposed to start this week in Zambia, but the host country suddenly canceled the conference, and the event organizers say they were told it was because China objected. NPR's Emily Fang has this story.
1: More than 2,500 people had visas and tickets to fly to Zambia for RightsCon this month. That's an annual gathering of digital rights and human rights advocates. And then, in late April, the team of RightsCon director Nikki Gladstone got a call from a Zambian official.
21: In that call, they let us know that diplomats from the People's Republic of China were putting pressure on the government of Zambia because Taiwanese civil society participants were planning to join us in person.
1: Participants from Taiwan. That's the democratic island China one day wants to control. For decades, Beijing has tried to exclude officials from Taiwan from international events and meetings. China's embassy in the U.S. said it was unaware of what happened when asked for comment. Zambia's presidential office said in a statement to NPR that it was postponing RightsCon because it needed more disclosure of what it called critical information. Gladstone says RightsCon was told the entire event was off. That has left prospective participants like Hong Kong political activist Samuel Chu scrambling.
7: You're not just canceling the travel. You're disrupting a global civic space and network.
1: Chinese pressure on Taiwan is not new. In just the past month, China has leaned on three countries to revoke airspace permissions to Taiwan's president, forcing him to delay a big trip abroad to Africa. It has warned Canada that engagement with Taiwan will hurt Canada's ties with China. And Beijing even revoked credentials to an American journalist after their outlet interviewed Taiwan's president. Taiwan's foreign ministry, members of its legislature, and their president's office had no comment when contacted by NPR for the story.
22: I think the Chinese are emboldened.
1: Emboldened, says Bonnie Glaser at the German Marshall Fund in Washington and a China-Taiwan expert. Because China makes rare earth products that are key to everything from defense equipment to smartphones, and they have threatened to cut those off to the U.S.
22: This leverage that it has used over the United States and other countries to deter policies it opposes, to coerce specific policy outcomes that are more favorable to China. They're weaponizing this dependence.
1: Plus, with President Trump scheduled to visit China this month, Glaser says Beijing senses reluctance from the U.S. to advocate for Taiwan.
22: I think the Chinese see opportunities presented by President Trump's restraint on Taiwan.
1: For example, she says restraint on once routine U.S. arms sales to Taiwan, which have been delayed. And in April, a prominent Taiwanese politician from the opposition party, the KMT, made a controversial visit to China and met the Chinese leader, Xi Jinping. Karis Templeman, who studies Taiwanese politics at Stanford University, says that visit gave Beijing hope that it can potentially influence Taiwanese politics.
23: They have a partner in the KMT now that they think they can work with, and they haven't had that for a while.
1: And this flex from China and Zambia shows how Beijing has been able to increase its global sway at a time when the U.S. is stepping back internationally.
24: Timing is very important.
1: Scholar Emmanuel Mutombo, who studies China-Africa ties at the University of Johannesburg, points out that days before Zambia canceled the conference, China signed a new agreement to fund several big development projects in Zambia. By contrast, the U.S. has been withholding millions of dollars in AIDS treatment funding to Zambia.
24: The United States is using bullying tactics.
1: And on the other side, Mutombo says, you have China.
24: On the other side, you have a China that is freely signing memoranda of understanding with the Zambian government. So by default, China is being presented as a partner of last resort.
1: And so Zambia, he says, likely felt like it had no choice but to listen to China. Emily Fang, NPR News.

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1: This is WPSU, heard at 91.5 in central Pennsylvania, 90.1 in the northern counties, and at 102.5 in Huntingdon. 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
6: There's a chance of rain tonight, especially in the north. Lows in the upper 30s to mid 40s. Rain is likely tomorrow with possible thunderstorms, highs in the lower to mid 60s. Tomorrow night, there's a chance of showers and thunderstorms, especially in the north. Partly cloudy with lows in the mid to upper 40s. Sunday, another chance of showers and thunderstorms. Partly sunny with highs in the lower to upper 60s.
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8: From NPR News, this is All Things Considered. I'm Elsa Chang.
9: And I'm Scott Detrow. 20 years ago, before author Tayari Jones became the literary superstar she is today, she was a bewildered new author at a writing event.
10: I didn't know anyone. I was overdressed because I am a Southerner and we dress for things. I had on my dress had like rhinestones on it because it said gala on the invitation. And I didn't know where to sit. I didn't know what to do.
9: One woman invited Jones to join her at her table with her husband.
10: They were so nice to me and we exchanged information. And I wrote her a thank you note because, as I stated previously, I am a Southerner.
9: That woman was the writer Hilma Wallitzer. She told Jones one thing that stuck with her.
10: She said to me, "I have a daughter about your age. She's a writer. Her name is Meg."
9: Meg, as in Meg Wallitzer, who's written many books, including the novels The Wife and The Interestings.
11: She's always been supportive of younger women, and I think that's motherly to me.
9: Ahead of Mother's Day, we brought these two writers, two friends we discovered thanks to Mama Hilma's support, to talk about what they love about reading and writing about mothers.
11: I started thinking about Mrs. Ramsey in To the Lighthouse by Virginia Woolf, and I found a quote from her, and she said, "Until I was in my 40s, the presence of my mother obsessed me. I could hear her voice, see her, imagine what she would do or say as I went about my day's doings," because her mother had died when Virginia Woolf was young. But then when she wrote the novel To the Lighthouse, she said, "And when it was written, I ceased to be obsessed by my mother. I no longer hear her voice. I do not see her." So it was as if in writing about this character who was so strongly influenced by her own mother, I don't know if she exercised her, but she got some peace from it, but she also just worked it through, understood her. And I think that one of the things about writing about mothers is that, yeah, I mean, you could write the bad mother, the no more wire hangers, mommy dearest mother, or you could write the virtuous mother. But what matters in writing a mother is that it's a singular character. you have to write who that person is. And that's what matters the most, rather than whether you're lauding them or damning them, I think.
10: Yes. I mean, you never want to laud or damn any character, be it a mother or not. But of course, for me, all roads lead back to Morrison. You know, we have Setha, the mother in Beloved, who so loves her child that she basically decapitates her to spare her a life of enslavement. But Setha, outside of being a mother, is where her full personhood blossoms. You know, she falls in love with Paul D, and, you know, she has this relationship with her mother-in-law, and all of these things she witnesses. But this violent act of motherly love, it's what defines who she thinks of herself as, and also who her community considers her to be. But who she is all these other things.
11: Well, you know my mother, Hilma Wolitzer, who is 96 years old. She's your friend and my mother and my friend.
10: Pen pal.
11: I love that connection, I have to say, very much. And I realized today that it's been 60 years since her first short story was published. It was called Today a Woman Went Mad in the Supermarket, and it was published in the old Saturday Evening Post. And when she sold that story, I was so proud of her. But of course, I did realize she's as interested in this as she is in stuff going on in our home. I had a sense of it, and I think I must have filed it away for what it must mean to be a writer. You have to have a life in which the characters, when you're writing, speak to you in as loud and urgent voices as your children do when you're with them.
10: Well, I feel like in my newest novel, Ken, both my characters are motherless because, you know, one has a sainted, you know, dead mother in the sky, and the other one's mother has run off, but she knows, she just believes my mother is misunderstood. And when I meet her, we'll love each other. She's just, you know, a fantasy. And as I was writing it, it occurred to me too, the way that real life mothers are compared to fantasy mothers and how you can never live up. So when you write about motherhood, you're always writing about a person who is measuring herself against this kind of ideal.
11: I wrote a novel called This Is Your Life, and later it was republished as This Is My Life, and it was made into a film that was Nora Ephron's first film that she directed. It is about the two daughters of a mother who becomes a stand-up comic. And I wanted to have the daughters looking at a mother sort of trying to have a life outside of them, who has things that interest her and excite her that aren't about you and how you reckon with that. And when the film was made, I think that Nora and her sister Delia looked at it from the mother's perspective too. Whereas the daughter in me, you want to be the center of your mother's world. And to realize sometimes that you're not can be rattling.
10: My mother is an economist, actually. She has a PhD in economics. My daddy has a PhD in political science. Like many women, I feel like my dad's career was part of what we did as a household and not hers. Like, I know a lot about political science. I don't know very much about economics. And I found out only recently that my mother is only like the third or fourth Black American woman to get a PhD in economics. And I learned that this year. I discovered that my mother kind of made history and I didn't know.
11: There is that sense of mothers quietly doing what they do and not getting appreciation for it that still goes on. I mean, I think when you write about motherhood, you're often writing about ambivalence because of the way in which motherhood takes you away from being in the world.
10: It's true. And also, I am not a mother, just, you know, for the record in this conversation. And I know I was once talking to my mother and it came up that I did not think that I probably would have the life that I have were I a mother. And she didn't say, no, of course you could have. She said, I think you're right. And that was like a kind of a moment.
11: I actually did an event some years ago, and during the Q&A, somebody stood up and she said, my daughter really wants to be a writer, but I know how unbelievably difficult it is. What should I tell her? And I said, well, is she talented? And she said, yes, very. And I said, is she burning to do it? Because you have to be burning to do it. And she said, absolutely. And I said, well, I think you should tell her that's great. Try, because the world will whittle your daughter down, but a mother never should.
10: That's moving. You know, for me, when people have asked me that, my daughter wants to be a writer, what should I do? I just say, get out of her way.
11: Get out of her way is really moving to me too. People sometimes will say, do you and your mother have competition with each other? And that is far from, I think, either of our minds. Not everybody reads fiction. So somebody who loves fiction and happens to be your mother, and you can talk about fiction together, the fiction you love and the fiction you write, is such a gift. And I had that in my house growing up, and I will never forget it.
10: You have these wonderful, not prickly things to say. You're like, my mama, she was a writer.
12: Well,
10: she had my back.
12: You want me to say something prickly?
10: No. Don't you say anything prickly about Mother Hilma. I will not allow it.
11: I never would.
9: That was Meg Wolitzer, who wrote her most recent book, Found Sound, with her son, as well as Tayari Jones, whose latest book is Kin.

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6: It's All Things Considered from NPR News. I'm Elsa Chang.
7: And I'm Scott Detrow. One of the legacies left by the drug lord Pablo Escobar is a population of invasive hippos in Colombia.
6: Now, an Indian billionaire wants to relocate them to a wildlife reserve in India.
8: I don't see these animals living and roam freely in this location in India.
7: First News.
9: Live from NPR News in Culver City, California, I'm Duane Brown. Tensions between the U.S. and Iran continue to rise in the critical Strait of Hormuz despite a tenuous ceasefire. U.S. military forces disabled two Iranian oil tankers today after exchanging fire with Iranian forces overnight in the strait, which remains closed to commercial traffic. Representative Adam Smith is the top Democrat on the House Armed Services Committee.
10: Well, it's not a ceasefire, obviously. Ceasefire means you stop firing, and we haven't. And there's been flare-ups in a variety of different places. But the larger problem is that the negotiations are still so far apart. Iran basically is saying, pay us to open back up the strait. We want Iran to stop their nuclear program, stop their ballistic missile program, and stop supporting terrorists in the region. And Iran right now is

0: at the University of Michigan.
1: By identifying people who are at risk of infection, you try to get ahead when people don't have symptoms yet, with the goal of preventing the infection from continuing to propagate.
0: Precautions can be taken with high-risk individuals, including quarantine, so they don't accidentally come into contact with even more people and spread the illness further. Public health officials believe this approach will help keep the hantavirus outbreak contained.
2: This is NPR.
3: For WPSU News, I'm Sydney Roach. Shavers Creek Environment Center in Huntington County, south of State College, is set to celebrate its 50th anniversary later this month. WPSU intern Oscar Oriana reports the center hopes to finish some renovation work ahead of the celebration.
4: Shavers Creek is more than doubling its parking lot capacity from 65 spots to 150 to help accommodate large crowds for events. The parking lot updates will also address stormwater runoff issues to reduce erosion and sediment in nearby creeks. While the renovation project did require some tree removal, Shavers Creek Associate Director Joshua Potter says they did their best to minimize impact on the environment.
5: We'll be planting back native plants and shrubs in the median and edges and native wildflower mixes, and so trying to put things back in a way that's maybe even better than before.
4: Potter invites the public to join Shavers Creek on May 23rd for its 50th anniversary celebration. It will include local food vendors, music, guided hikes, facilities tours, animal programs, ice cream, and a campfire. Admission to the 50th anniversary celebration is free, but registration is required and can be done on Shavers Creek's website. I'm WPSU intern Oscar Oriana.
3: The city of Dubois is a recipient for this year's Governor's Awards for Local Government Excellence. The state's Department of Community and Economic Development recognized Dubois for responding to adversity through its recent consolidation with Sandy Township. Barry Abbott, the mayor of the newly consolidated city, thanked both elected officials and residents at a city council meeting this week.
6: To say that this recognition for our city was one of the most important acknowledgments moving forward into our future is an understatement.
3: The city of Dubois and Sandy Township officially consolidated on January 5th, forming what is still called the City of Dubois. It's the first city to be formed in Pennsylvania since 1994. State officials also say this is the largest consolidation of its kind in Pennsylvania. For WPSU News, I'm Sydney Roach.
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11: It's All Things Considered from NPR News. I'm Scott Detrow in Washington.
12: And I'm Elsa Chang in Culver City, California. The Virginia Supreme Court has delivered a striking blow to Democrats in the redistricting battle that they are waging against Republicans. Today, the court ruled that last month's voter referendum in Virginia, which allowed Democrats to shift four congressional districts their way, violated the state constitution. To explain this ruling, we're joined now by Jad Khalil of VPM in Richmond. Hi, Jad.
13: Hi, how are you?
12: Good. Okay, so explain what the specific legal challenge was here.
13: So there were a few legal challenges that were under consideration by the court, but they only ruled on one, and that was enough to nullify the election. So at issue was how the question was placed on the ballot by Democratic lawmakers. So to place an item on the ballot, it needs to pass twice on either side of an election. Mm-hmm. And that election in the middle was really the part that this decision turned on. Democrats put this on the ballot after early voting had already started last year, and the justices said that that undercut the purpose of that part of the process.
12: Wait, so the entire vote last month was just nullified?
13: That's right.
12: Okay, remind us about that vote and its outcome.
13: So about 3 million people voted. The result was 52 to 48. So it was a somewhat narrow win for Democrats. And this sort of dominated the states for months in terms of politics. It was sort of the

0: lifeblood for, I'd say, probably the last 6 weeks of politics here in Virginia.
1: Help us understand, if this was just about process, why did this ruling come after the referendum vote, like after 3 million people voted?
0: Right. So a lot of this has to do because the yes side, so this is the Democrats, asked the justices to delay it until after the election so the election could be held. And in their ruling, in their opinion, the justices, the majority said that the margin of victory didn't really matter, and it was the process that had a problem.
1: Right. Okay, so what's been the reaction so far from both Republicans and Democrats?
0: So that victory in the vote was the focus of a lot of the Democratic responses, and they said, broadly that this overturned the popular will. They were kind of varied in different ways. So some Democrats said that they'll try to appeal it to the U.S. Supreme Court, and others are just looking forward to the midterms. With the old map, Democrats could still pick up one or two seats, so that's sort of interesting. But Republicans, on the other hand, are celebrating, as you might have guessed. It's a victory for them. Virginia State Senate Minority Leader Ryan McDougal said that it showed that they've been right from the beginning when they were saying that you can't violate the Constitution to change the Constitution.
1: Okay. Well, as you know, Jad, a lot has been happening on the redistricting front the last couple weeks. How does this decision in Virginia affect the overall scoreboard, so to speak?
0: Right, so I think this is kind of a gut punch for Democrats. Like we said earlier, it could have got them four seats. It's also a lot of money that they spent on this campaign that they could have been spending on the midterms, not just in Virginia, but other places. I think just to go back, President Trump started this battle last year in July, but after the Virginia vote, Democrats were actually in the lead if we were counting score in terms of the seats that were shifted towards them. But last week, Florida passed a new map that's favoring Republicans, and the U.S. Supreme Court weakened the Voting Rights Act. So that opens the door for Republican-led states in the South to do more redistricting. So, before this, Democrats might have been in the lead. After this and after VRA, the Republicans are probably in the lead.
1: All right, that is Jad Khalil of VPM. Thank you, Jad.
0: Thank you so much.
2: Since the start of the war with Iran, President Trump has used a dizzying array of tactics and framing to try and force Tehran to concede to U.S. demands, even dismissing today's exchanges of fire during a truce as, quote, a love tap. Iran has not capitulated as the U.S. hoped it would, and the two sides seem as far apart as ever. NPR's international affairs correspondent Jackie Northam has this report.
3: To get a good sense of President Trump's tactical acrobatics, you need only focus in on a 48-hour time span this past week, in which he announced an operation to guide ships through the Strait of Hormuz, then turned around the next day and suspended it. He said the war wasn't a war, it was a skirmish, and said there was great progress in peace talks, then threatened to start bombing again if Iran doesn't produce the right deal.
4: There you see, a whole mix of cajoling and diplomacy and rhetoric and threats kind of all combined.
3: Richard Fontaine is CEO of the Center for a New American Security, a foreign policy think tank. He says Trump is clearly frustrated that the crisis with Iran has lasted so long.
4: So far, there has been no combination of carrots and sticks that has brought Iran to the terms of the Americans want. And if the idea is that at some point soon, Iran will just break and kind of give the American side everything it wants, I think that is not going to happen.
3: Elizabeth Dent, a senior fellow at the Washington Institute for Near East Policy, says the goalposts have shifted over the weeks, with Trump and members of his administration giving different reasons for the war.
5: I think the reason why this all feels like whiplash is because there were never any clear strategic goals or military goals that were laid out before the war started. It sounded like we were pushing for a regime change, and then the military came out and said that they had these four specific goals. And so, I just think the messaging on this has been really bungled.
3: Dent says there was some hubris at play. The U.S. felt Iran was an easy target militarily. She says Trump probably underestimated the Iranians.
5: I think he was emboldened by a series of military successes over the last year and a half. Venezuela was one of them. And I think that that kind of led him to believe that the Iranians would go very quickly. And obviously, that's not the case.
3: Dent says the U.S. is losing credibility by Trump's inconsistent statements. Lyle Goldstein is with the D.C. think tank Defense Priorities. He says some of Trump's comments, such as his threat to, quote, annihilate an entire civilization, actually benefited the Iranian regime.
6: What's at stake for Iran is the very existence of the state itself, the continuation of the regime. I think talking about destroying civilizations has certainly helped unify Iranians around, you know, rally around the flag.
3: White House spokesperson Carolyn Leavitt defends Trump's strategy, saying he's playing the long game against an Iranian regime that's seen its leadership decimated.
7: It's Iran who needs to get their act together. The United States and President Trump have been very clear in our demands and our red lines.
3: But Goldstein says that Trump's unpredictable and abrasive style doesn't help in delicate negotiations.
6: The idea that you could enter into such a complex negotiation and hope that it's finished in 24 hours is just, it's just bizarre.
3: Goldstein says Iran's control of the Strait of Hormuz does give it key leverage.
6: So it's hard to see how the current administration escapes this, what is clearly a kind of vast humiliation.
3: And he warns that the political clock is ticking, with midterm elections just 6 months away. Jackie Northam, NPR News.
2: NPR reached out to the White House for comment, but has not yet heard back.

0: You're listening to All Things Considered from NPR News. When Spirit Airlines stopped flying last weekend, it left passengers and crew members scattered. It also left more than 90 planes at dozens of airports around the country. Spirit also has engines, spare parts, real estate, and other valuable things. So we got NPR's Joel Rose to report on what happens to all of that now.
1: Most of Spirit's bright yellow planes are grounded, but there were a few in the air this week.
2: Goodyear Tower, pneumatic 189, on the visual approach runway 21.
1: Flying from Spirit's former hub in Fort Lauderdale, Florida, to Phoenix Goodyear Airport on Monday night. It wasn't carrying any passengers, just a skeleton crew, ferrying the plane to Arizona for storage, heard here in this archived recording from the website liveatc.net.
3: Number two, runway 21, clear to land.
2: Clear land.
1: Spirit ceased operations early Saturday morning. Within days, Spirit's lawyers were in court asking for permission to start an orderly wind down. This is complicated by the fact that Spirit doesn't actually own most of the planes it flew. The majority, more than 60 planes, nearly two-thirds of its active fleet, were leased. And the owners want those planes back.
4: So everybody tries to move them as quickly as possible, and of course it's an environment of mass confusion.
1: Steve Giordano is the managing partner of the Nomadic Aviation Group, which is in the business of ferrying planes across the country, sometimes in unusual situations. He says the first challenge for companies that are trying to repossess Spirit's planes is just getting to them. Right now, they're parked at the gate or wherever they happen to be when Spirit went out of business.
4: No one wants to touch them. There's no real method for getting them. And of course, I'm sending pilots in jeans and t-shirts, and you go up to a person of authority and say, I need to get on that airplane, I'm repossessing it. And everybody's instinct is always no.
1: Giordano represents six of the companies that own Spirit's planes. He says they're eager to get those jets back and get them ready for their next act.
4: Some are already probably in the pipeline to be leased again. Some are going to have the engines removed, moved onto different airframes, and those aircraft are going to get leased. Some are going to get parted out. Some nobody knows.
1: Spirit is also looking to monetize anything it can. Planes, engines, gates, even coveted landing slots at congested airports. Spirit has 28 Airbus jets it could sell, according to court filings. It also owns an office building in South Florida and maintenance facilities that somebody might want to buy. The biggest problem may be timing.
5: One of the challenges for Spirit and its creditors is the high cost of jet fuel makes many of Spirit's planes less appealing to acquire.
1: Henry Hardevelt is an airline analyst with the Atmosphere Research Group. The price of jet fuel is up about 70% since the war in Iran began in February. That's part of the reason Spirit went under. Other airlines are burning through cash, too. Hardevelt says that's creating uncertainty in the industry, just as Spirit is trying to sell its assets.
5: I think the airline will find buyers. It just may be a slower selling cycle than had this happened a few years ago, or even just 3 months ago.
1: That means many of those bright yellow planes may be sitting in the desert in Arizona for a while. Joel Rose, NPR News.

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4: The AAUW of State College will hold their annual used book sale May 9th through the 12th in the Penn State Ag Arena on the University Park campus. For information on that and many other events in central and northern Pennsylvania, visit wpsu.org/calendar.
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6: There's a chance of rain tonight, especially in the north. Lows in the upper 30s to mid 40s. Rain is likely tomorrow with possible thunderstorms. Highs in the lower to mid 60s. Tomorrow night, there's a chance of showers and thunderstorms, especially in the north. Partly cloudy with lows in the mid to upper 40s. Sunday, another chance of showers and thunderstorms. Partly sunny with highs in the lower to upper 60s.
7: 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I'm Elsa Chang.
0: And I'm Scott Detrow. In Colombia, the saga of the so-called cocaine hippos rolls on. For years, descendants of a drug lord's private zoo have been proliferating and roaming the wild. And now there is a new debate over whether they should be culled and or somehow saved by an Indian billionaire. Manuel Rueda reports.
8: Here in Doradal, a small town in the center of Colombia, the grunt of hippos has become part of the soundscape. Every afternoon, locals and tourists hang out at a lake on the edge of the town. They chat and drink beers as they watch the giant beasts floating in the lake. This is one of the main attractions in town, says Lina Morales, a local hotel worker. The hippos are the descendants of four animals brought illegally to Colombia in the 1980s by Pablo Escobar. The notorious drug lord owned a private zoo on a ranch near Doradal, where he also had elephants, giraffes, and zebras. But no one captured the hippos after the Colombian government seized Escobar's properties. And because of the lack of natural predators, their population exploded. Scientists estimate there are now 200 hippos roaming freely around Doradal, a town that's surrounded by lush forests and big rivers. And some say the time has come to cull them. Biologist Natalie Castelblanco says the hippos deposit large amounts of waste in lakes and riverbeds, and this can lead to drastic changes in the chemical composition of the water,
9: including changes in the pH and also less oxygen. So then all the plants that need oxygen in the water are going to be collapsed because of this.
8: With fewer underwater plants, the local food chain suffers.
9: The hippos have a transversal impact on the ecosystem.
8: In mid-April, Colombia's government announced a plan to control the country's hippo population, including culling up to 80 animals this year. But many in Doradal are against those plans. Here, the hippos have become a tourist attraction, with statues of the animals displayed throughout the town. They're part of our community now, says business owner Dania Galindo. There's no other place outside of Africa with wild hippos. Some locals in Doradal now take visitors on hippo safaris. Others sell keyrings, t-shirts, and other souvenirs featuring the semi-aquatic mammals. The population should be controlled, Galindo says, but in a peaceful manner that respects their life and the appreciation we have for them. Colombia initially tried to curb the hippo population through sterilization, first with surgeries, then contraceptive injections. But biologist Natalie Castelblanco says the procedures are costly and risky, making large-scale sterilization difficult. She says culling is the most effective solution.
9: So we do it with lionfish. You see the cases of the camels in Australia.
8: But now, Colombia's hippos may have been thrown a lifeline. Indian billionaire Anant Ambani has offered to relocate 80 hippos to his wildlife reserve in Gujarat state.
10: It will be a major undertaking, for sure.
8: Sergio Estrada is a biology professor at Bogotá's Rosario University. He's skeptical of the billionaire's proposal.
10: Depending when they where they lure them and catch them, they would have to drive them in huge trucks and lorries to the Rio Negro airport near Medellin. And that is about 150 kilometers. So that in itself is no easy task.
8: Then the hippos would have to be put on planes to India on a long flight that requires a stopover.
10: And so imagine what would you need to do to keep these animals safe and relaxed during this trip.
8: There are also questions about how these wild animals would fare in Ambani's reserve, which is tiny compared to the area these hippos now live in.
10: I don't see these animals living and roam freely in this location in India.
8: Colombia's Environment Ministry says that if drastic measures are not taken to control the hippos, their population could double over the next 5 years. That might lure more hippo lovers to Doradal, but it also leaves Colombian officials with difficult choices about how to manage a growing and unpredictable population. For NPR News, I'm Manuel Rueda in Doradal, Colombia.

0: that is so they call my doctor.
1: The judges for this year's Tiny Desk Contest had a pretty tough job. They had to pick just 5 finalists out of thousands and thousands of entries. All this week, we've been meeting those 5 finalists, and today's introduction comes courtesy of Ana Maria Sayer, the host of NPR's Alt Latino podcast.
2: 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Baby,

In the video, you can see her doing this incredible live looping. 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

0: That was NPR Music's Anna Maria Sayer talking about Diagnosis, the Tiny Desk contest entry by finalist Noah Barr. 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
4: The Supreme Court has struck down the president's tariff-palooza. As you know, refunds are happening. 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
4: I'm Kai Rizdal. 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
7: I'm Kara Holsapple. 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
7: Who really benefits most from electric vehicles? 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Some of them are choosing to move overseas.
9: I think there's like this idea that like we're like taking our ball and going home, and that's not true.
7: Plus, a teenager wants to use AI to help neighboring farmers with spotted lanternflies.
10: I wanted to come up with something that would kind of stop the invasive species from attacking all their orchards.
7: That's all coming up on the Allegheny Front. Stay with us. Pennsylvania is getting a federal grant to install a geothermal project at an existing natural gas site in western Pennsylvania. The Allegheny Front's Reed Frazier reports the pilot project is the first of its kind in the eastern U.S.
11: The project will convert an existing natural gas well owned by CNX in Indiana County into an enhanced geothermal well. Enhanced geothermal uses techniques like fracking to recover underground heat to generate electricity with little or no greenhouse gas emissions. The Pennsylvania Department of Environmental Protection says the $14 million project will provide heating for nearby buildings and power for the local grid. The DEP said a specific location has not been selected. It says the project is part of Governor Josh Shapiro's effort to address climate change pollution and ensure reliable energy. The Federal Department of Energy said the project supports President Trump's commitment to energy addition and reducing energy costs. The project was funded by the bipartisan infrastructure law passed under President Joe Biden. For the Allegheny Front, I'm Reed Frazier.
7: Pennsylvania's utility regulators are proposing guidelines that aim to protect ratepayers from the proliferation of large data centers. Zoe Reed reports the recommendations would help energy companies connect data centers to the grid quickly while preventing electricity rates from going up.
12: Power-hungry data centers are popping up to meet the demand for faster data processing and artificial intelligence. The facilities use a significant amount of energy, which has led to higher electricity bills. Now, the Pennsylvania Public Utility Commission says data centers should pay for their own infrastructure projects when feasible, pay to help low-income residents with their bills, and be held responsible for lost investments when projects don't come to fruition. But the guidance is non-binding. Elizabeth Marks is the executive director of the Pennsylvania Utility Law Project, which advocates for affordable energy rates.
13: We have some signals of what the commission's going to put in their policy, but we don't have yet the outcomes in terms of what commission policy is going to be set or down the road what the electric distribution companies are going to do with that policy.
12: Mark says it's crucial legislative action is taken to protect ratepayers. From the Climate Desk, Zoe Reed, WHYY News.

0: A former trade school in Pittsburgh's Hill District is celebrating a new rooftop solar array that will cover more than 20% of the building's electricity needs. Rachel McDevitt reports backers say it's an example of how older buildings can be forward-looking.
1: The Energy Innovation Center in the former Connolly Trade School building is home to university research labs, incubator space for new energy companies, and workforce training programs. Don Evans, who leads the center, says he wants to show what's possible with solar, even in cloudy Pittsburgh.
2: We do want to showcase the best that modern energy technology can bring, even to a 1930s historic building.
1: Evans says the power generated by the panels will be worth $50,000 annually over the next 25 years and help guard against future electricity price increases. Rachel McDevitt, 90.5 WESA News.

0: There's no longer a federal tax credit to purchase an electric vehicle, though Pennsylvania still offers an alternative fuel vehicle rebate. But how do you know if owning an electric vehicle could save you some money in the long run? Cultura, a nonprofit focusing on the transition from gasoline to electric vehicles, has a new online tool. I talked with Janelle London, co-executive director of Cultura, about their EV cost savings index. You've created this EV cost savings index. Why now?
1: Because we are seeing gas prices skyrocket thanks to the war in Iran. And so we wanted to make sure that people could really see on a weekly basis as gas prices change, what that means in terms of their potential cost savings by switching to an electric vehicle.
0: So how does it work? When people go to the site, what do they see and what kind of info do they need to enter?
1: So we think people understand their gasoline consumption in various ways. Some people meticulously track how much gasoline they're using per month or per year. Other people think about it in terms of savings per mile. And so we wanted to provide the savings calculations every which way from Sunday so that everyone, no matter how they think about their gasoline consumption, can really see what the savings are by switching to an electric vehicle.
0: So what kind of information do people enter?
1: People can determine their savings based on their vehicle type, whether it's a car or it's a truck or an SUV, and then they can look at just their fuel savings, or they can also see their fuel and maintenance savings combined. And they can see this by putting in how many miles they drive per year, more or less, and see what their total annual savings would be. For instance, I'm just staring at the screen right now, and in Pennsylvania, if you're a big driver and you drive, say, 25,000 miles a year, you're looking to save $3,378 per year on fuel and maintenance overall, driving any sort of vehicle.
0: And how are these estimates calculated?
1: So we take the most current gasoline prices for Pennsylvania, and then we take the average electricity rate for the state, and we subtract from what you would have spent on gas what you would be spending on electricity. The electricity rates, we update them monthly, and they typically have about a two-month lag. Electricity rates change fairly slowly. They are heavily regulated, and so your electricity rate cannot just jump up on a daily basis like gas prices can. For instance, in Pennsylvania, the average residential utility rate right now is 20 cents per kilowatt hour, and it's been that way for, I'm just going to scroll down here, you can actually see for how long it's been that way. It's been that way for many months. And then if it does go up, we of course reflect that in the calculator, but it has stayed steady while gas prices have just skyrocketed.
0: What else should people know about the tool?
1: People should know that this is something they're going to want to visit weekly because we update it every week as gasoline prices change. And so their potential savings today might be very different from their potential savings a couple of weeks from now. And they can see that what their savings would have been, say, before the war. Before the war, they'd be saving on average 8 cents per mile by switching to an electric car, which is still not nothing. Today, it's 13.5 cents per mile, which is a lot. And, you know, it's anyone's guess what will happen to gas prices. But historically, gas prices spike every time there's a major event in the world. And so I think one thing that this tool really points out is that gas prices are very volatile and electricity prices are largely stable. Yes, people may notice their electric rates have gone up, but it has been very slowly over time, much slower than gas prices.
0: So the more you drive, the more you can save.
1: It's a critical point that the more you drive, the more you're going to save by switching to an electric car. If you drive a lot, if you have, say, a 100-mile commute, that's a much more compelling case to switch to an electric car than if your car mostly sits in the driveway. One thing I wanted to point out is that we also have a savings calculator per trip. So for instance, in Pennsylvania, if you drive 100 miles, you'd be saving $24.02 if you were driving those 100 miles in an electric car instead.
0: From your perspective, what are the other benefits of going electric beyond cost?
1: Well, cost is a huge one. Again, especially if you're a big driver, But there's also the convenience for people who can charge at home. And I know not everyone can, but a lot of people can. For people who can charge at home, you never have to go to a gas station again. It is so simple. You just plug it in when you come in, park your car, and then you wake up in the morning to a full charge, a full tank, as it were. And so that's very convenient. It's clean. You're not breathing exhaust. You're not making anyone else breathe your exhaust. So that's really nice. And EVs are very quiet. Once you've driven an EV, you going back to a gas car just feels super weird. It's noisy, it's stinky, it's terrible. And you can just hear all that combustion happening, right? Like for a combustion engine vehicle, it's a bunch of tiny explosions that are having to happen before that vehicle can ever move forward. With an electric car, it's like flipping on a light switch. You just turn it on and it immediately moves forward.
0: Earlier, when we were talking about the mission of Cultura, you mentioned fairness in the switch from gasoline to electric. Can you say a little bit more about that?
1: Yeah, so we've looked at the data and found that the people who are having to drive the most and spend the most on gasoline tend to be people who are lower income, people of color, and they're really stuck doing this driving. They're having to live where housing is affordable, for instance, and driving to a big city where the jobs are, or they're living in a rural area where it's more affordable to live, but distances to everything are far. And we recognize that these are the people whom we can help the most by helping get them into an electric car.
0: And how are you guys helping with that? Because electric cars are not cheap and people have, you know, sometimes have to hold on to their cars a little bit.
1: Right. So first, we're helping people do the math. When they understand how much they could save by switching to an electric car, I mean, there are people driving 40, 50,000 miles a year. And it's crazy to not be in an electric car for that kind of mileage. And most of them are doing no more than maybe 150, maybe 200 miles a day. So they can easily go all day without having to stop and charge because current electric vehicles have ranges of at least about 280, 300 or more miles. And we're also working on, so helping people understand that there are used electric vehicles out there right now that will absolutely meet their needs and their budget. And they could get into those used electric cars and start saving immediately. And also pointing out and working towards policies that will target and help the people who are most what we call gasoline burdened, the people who are having to spend the most on gasoline. We think EV incentives should go to those people first. That will save the state the most carbon emissions, and it will save the individuals the most money. Right now, there are probably a million used EVs coming on the market. It's a very special time, and there's never been so many used EVs out there. And so these prices are unreal. They are so good. So for instance, you can pick up a used Tesla from 2023 for about $25,000. That is a car that is going to have a lot of battery life left in it. It's going to be like driving a new car, and yet the cost is going to be a fraction of what it was new.
0: Why are there a bunch of EVs about to be on the market?
1: Because when the federal incentive was there, dealers were really pushing EVs hard, and a lot of manufacturers were making a lot of EVs, and it was before the federal government had really tried to squash the EV market. And so it was kind of a boom time. So a lot of people leased, did it like a 3-year lease in around 2022, 2023. And so now all these leases are coming back into the lots and dealers want to sell them.
0: Thanks so much for talking with me. I appreciate it.
1: Thank you, Kara.
0: That was Janelle London, co-executive director at Cultura. There's a link to their EV cost-saving index at our website and all of our reporting about electric vehicles. That's at AlleghenyFront.org. 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I'm Carol Holsapple. Spotted lanternflies are invasive insects that can damage crops. An Ohio teenager hopes to develop an app to get a handle on farmers' risks.
2: I feel like it's just like a sense of hope that things could be changing in the farming community and that things could be get better as we progress.
0: That's coming up on the Allegheny Front. Stay tuned. As the Trump administration continues to reshape federal science funding priorities, people in research hubs like Pittsburgh are wondering how or if that might reshape their communities. 90.5 WESA's Glynis Board spoke with one Pittsburgh-based researcher and his family about their recent decision to move to China.
3: We're not leaving because we hate America. Yeah. I think there's like this idea that like we're like taking our ball and going home, and that's not true. Like, we have been looking for jobs in Pittsburgh and around Pittsburgh specifically for literally years, and it just hasn't happened.
4: That's Natalie Walsman. She and her husband Jason and their two young kids have been living in Pittsburgh for several years. Jason researches wildlife pathogens, but his funding from the National Science Foundation was recently cut short. So he found a job in China. They're selling their house in Braddock Hills and moving to the outskirts of Shanghai. I met with Jason and Natalie and their kids at a playground recently on a blustery spring day.
5: I have in the past had success helping win funding and win grants for that kind of thing, but in the current funding climate for science, it was just didn't feel at all safe to kind of gamble on that, especially when there was a good job waiting for me in China.
6: Tell me about that process of finding out that your funding wasn't renewed.
5: In our case, we had a pretty large 5-year grant. A certain officer at the National Science Foundation told us, well, you've made good progress with 4 years of funding and you haven't spent everything yet, so you don't get your 5th year of funding. Not something we would anticipate, that we were making too much progress to get all of our funding. That was really frustrating. And there was a lot of uncertainty about it for months because the communication was unclear, and then the government was shut down and we couldn't talk to the people who made these decisions. But the hardest thing to replace is a person's paycheck. And if someone's paycheck doesn't have some continuity or some certainty of where their paycheck's coming from, they're going to leave science, or they're going to go to another field or go to another job. Lab supplies, travel expenses. Interruptions, they are disruptive, but not as much as for the personnel.
6: Mm-hmm. And so was that a difficult decision for you to think about moving to China?
5: Well, yeah, you can answer that question.
7: It's easy to think about moving to China.
6: Is that right? Are you excited?
7: Yes.
6: What makes you excited about moving to China?
7: There will be lots of bubble tea and horseback riding.
6: Natalie, what has this experience been like for you?
3: I have been high school and middle school, depending on the year, science teacher for 6 years. And then I was let go very suddenly last summer. And at the time I was like, oh no, like, is this a sign? Are we like slowly getting, you know, pushed out of Pittsburgh? And I think the answer is yes. But it really sucks, honestly. Like, Pittsburgh has been really good to us. Mm-hmm. We love the land and the terrain and the crazy roads. Well, I love the crazy roads. We really love the people. People here are so friendly without being fake.
7: I feel a little sad about selling our house.
6: Do you? Why is that?
7: Because I've lived in this house longer than I've lived in any of my houses, and this time I'm really disappointed about leaving it.
6: What about school? Are you nervous about school?
7: Yes, because I'm gonna have to wear uniforms and I like to be unique. And it doesn't make sense that I'm going to wear a tie.
5: The kids will be going to a Canadian international school that's walking distance from our apartment. The apartment is on campus, so I'm going to be able to walk to work. The university pays for us to live in that apartment. They pay for the kids to go to school. They pay for us to fly back to the States and visit family every year. They pay relocation expenses and relocation expenses back if we're there for at least 5 years.
6: And you mentioned China's investing in science. Tell me more about your thoughts on that.
5: They're increasing science funding by some billions of dollars over these years, which is kind of the opposite of what we're doing here in the U.S. It's nice that other people are going to be doing science too. especially the kind of science that I do that is focused on, you know, infectious diseases of animal populations. It doesn't accrue strategic advantages to just one country, really. It kind of helps all countries. So it's nice to see China and other countries investing in that kind of thing.
6: Are you going to grow up and be a scientist as well, like your parents?
7: I think that when I grow up, I'm going to be someone who breaks bad laws or protects the sea. I wish there would be a law that rich people are not better than poor people.
3: I'm really excited for them to grow up in a place where they look different from the majority of people around them, and where they will be speaking two different languages. That's just really great for brain development. I'm excited for them to not have to do lockdown drills at school. That's not a thing in China. And I'm excited for them to be part of a church with like 40 different nationalities represented. That's gonna be a really lovely thing for them to draw on for the rest of their lives.
0: That was Natalie Walsman and her husband Jason, two scientists and their 3 and 6-year-olds who are leaving Pittsburgh in the wake of shifting federal research funding priorities. They spoke with 90.5 WESA's Glynis Board. This is the second year Pennsylvania hunters can bag certain game on Sundays, once again with the exception of migratory game birds. As WPSU Sydney Roach reports, the Pennsylvania Game Commission recently approved dates and regulations for the upcoming seasons. But when to start firearms deer season continues to spark debate.
8: Earlier this year, the commission considered a controversial proposal to move the beginning of firearms deer season to the Saturday before Thanksgiving, which would change it from the current Saturday after Thanksgiving. At this month's meeting, commissioners voted to keep this year's opener on the Saturday after Thanksgiving, November 28th. But many hunters actually want to see a return to the traditional Monday opener. Gene Yaw, a state senator, recently introduced a bill to do just that.
9: The reason I got involved in this is because of the economics.
8: Yaw's district includes a portion of north central Pennsylvania. He says several business owners in his region were negatively impacted by the change to a Saturday opener.
9: I've heard about gun shops that have lost literally thousands of dollars because of the timing.
8: Yaw says hunters used to camp together the weekend before Monday hunting and spend money at local businesses. Now he says hunters don't have that opportunity because of conflict from the Thanksgiving holiday. If Yaw's bill to change the opener back to Monday passes, it would take effect 60 days after signing and override the Game Commission's decided deer season opener. But similar bills have been introduced in the past and not made it out of committee. In State College, I'm Sydney Roach.
0: The conservation effort around 4 species of endangered freshwater mussels got a boost from a new federal critical habitat designation that impacts many of western Pennsylvania's rivers and streams. Julia Fraser has more.
10: Known as the livers of the rivers, freshwater mussels can filter out harmful chemicals and heavy metals as they sit in the sandy riverbed. There are currently about 55 different species of mussels found in western Pennsylvania's waters. They include the sheepnose, snuffbox, and rayed bean. The Pennsylvania Fish and Boat Commission's Nevin Welty says industry and development along the rivers devastated local mussel populations.
11: What's interesting is that since the Clean Water Act of 1972, the water quality has slowly returned. There are still pockets of habitat in the big rivers and in some of the streams that were historically impaired. So what we're seeing is freshwater mussels returning on their native host fish.
10: The designation ensures federally funded or permitted development, such as building a bridge or expanding a lock and dam, doesn't interfere with mussel recovery. Julia Fraser, 90.5 WESA News.
0: Now that the weather is warming, flowers are blooming and bugs are taking flight. And in many parts of our region, the spotted lanternfly is among them. With no natural predators, the colorful pests wreak havoc on fruit trees and crops. So much so that in many areas of the country, including Pennsylvania, residents are asked to squash the bug on site. Well, one 15-year-old in Butler County, Ohio, has another idea on how to limit their spread. Melody Lynn developed a project as part of her local chapter of 4-H that uses AI to assess spotted lanternfly risk for different areas of Ohio. It won second place in the National 4-H AI in Agriculture Challenge. She spoke with the Ohio Newsroom's Kendall Crawford.
12: Welcome, Melody.
2: Hi, thank you for having me.
12: Thank you so much for talking with us. So first, could you just tell us about what made you want to do this project? Did you see these bugs in your neighborhood?
2: Yeah, so basically it was just one afternoon when I was on the couch and I was watching TV, and suddenly like a whole news report came up saying that there was like a spread of spotted lanternflies. I saw this like invasive spread as an opportunity where I could like use this like conflict affecting my neighboring like farmer communities, especially like since I live on a farm, one of my neighbors, their trees had like black sooty mold on it. And so I wanted to come up with something that would kind of stop the invasive species from attacking all their orchards so they wouldn't be able to like sell their products to market.
12: Okay, so tell us, how does the tool work?
2: Basically, I used the Ohio Department of Agriculture risk map, which shows like which areas in Ohio are under quarantine. I also used a list of nearby apple orchards where the spotted lanternflies could feed on. And then I also used the National Oceanic Association, which lists the current weather in Ohio, which basically also shows you where the lanternflies would most likely be. And so I collected all of this data. I put it into Claude AI, which helped me come up with like a model that kind of combines everything and makes it convenient for farmers to like see what areas are being impacted and what they could do to stop the problem.
12: That's really cool that you're able to get the data from all these different areas and then make it into this map. What do you think it means to the agricultural community to have this kind of tool?
2: Well, since my model isn't an actual app yet and I'm still developing it, I feel like it's just like a sense of hope that things could be changing in the farming community and that things could be get better as like we progress over time.
12: So you say you're thinking about making an app. Are you hoping that like community members or state officials could use this map to make decisions?
2: Yeah, I'm hoping like over time during the summer, especially when I can like have more time to develop it and like add more to it. Since from the presidential AI challenge that I took part in, I got a bunch of critiques that maybe I could use to kind of develop my app over the summer. And hopefully I can go big and like spread my app all over Ohio and then maybe like wider and worldwide over time.
12: Absolutely. The spotted lanternflies will have no chance against you.
2: Yeah.
0: That was the Ohio Newsroom's Kendall Crawford speaking with 15-year-old Melody Lynn. Thanks for joining us on the Allegheny Front, an independent, nonprofit media outlet based in Pittsburgh. 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It drops every Tuesday morning with the latest headlines. And you can follow us on Facebook, Instagram, or Blue Sky at The Allegheny Front. Kathy Naur is the executive producer of our show. I'm Kara Holsapple.
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18: In Los Angeles, I'm Kai Rizdahl. It is Friday today, May the 8th. Good as always to have you along, everybody. All right, 7 minutes. This whole economy and what the heck is going on. Let's see if we can do it. Heather Long is at Navy Federal Credit Union. Greg Ipp is at the Wall Street Journal. Hey, you two.
19: Hey, Kai.
20: Hi, Kai.
18: All right, Heather, you get the first bite at the apple here. 115,000 new jobs in this economy in the month of April. The rate stayed steady at 4.3%. Discuss, please.
20: Look, I thought it was a good report. You know, 115,000 is double what was expected. As you noted, the unemployment rate stayed steady. And what really got me excited is we

0: inflation and these surging gas prices. But if you look where we were in 2025, when basically no jobs were getting added, to where we are in 2026, where we've had 76,000 jobs a month on average so far, things are looking better.
1: Heather Long, you have been on this radio program for 10-ish years. I know you in real life, and you are a reasonably steady state person. This is the most excited I've ever heard you on a Friday afternoon.
0: Well, thanks, I guess.
1: No,
0: no, but
1: I mean, it
0: you
1: was a
0: know.
1: compliment. It's a tell on how you really feel about this jobs report.
0: Steady is a good word. You got to stabilize the patient before they can
1: All
0: recover.
1: right. All right, fair enough. Greg Ip, you're going to take the flip side of this coin, I gather.
2: That's right. I will try to sound a little less irrationally exuberant than Heather on this.
1: Oh,
2: Okay,
1: oh man.
2: but truth be told, I'm not going to take a negative view on this report because I agree with Heather that it is on balance pretty good. But I want to step back from April alone and take a look at the bigger picture. Now, the numbers have been bouncing up and down. Like a few months ago, we had a big negative number. But year to date, we're actually averaging about 76,000 new jobs per month. And that's not a lot. But last year, we only averaged 10,000 jobs per month. In fact, last year, job growth is so slow that we went through, I think, an 8-month period where it was negative for 4 of those 8 months. And I think there was genuine fear that we were like dropping to stall speed, maybe even, flirting with recession. So I'd say the stepping back here, the most encouraging thing about this report is that despite all the headwinds from tariffs and oil in Iran and so on, is that we seem to have now established a moderate but stable pace of job growth.
1: All right, well, we'll take moderate and stable, and that's kind of what Heather said. I do wonder, though, Heather, if I could delve very briefly into the world of the Federal Reserve. I wonder if that big sigh we heard this morning was coming from Kevin Warsh, who is going to get squeezed, right, when he takes that job. But now, at least, based on this report, he only has to worry about inflation. He doesn't have to worry about the stagflation part of this thing.
0: Well, I think you're right. And I mean, I don't envy him because the reality, I keep calling it a split screen economy. And I know Greg has written about this as well. We've got this AI boom going on. A lot of the economists and Wall Street indicators look pretty good. But for on Main Street, a lot of Americans are really feeling squeezed right now. It's not just the vibes aren't good anymore. Wage growth is not keeping up with inflation now. And people are feeling financially pinched. And that's a hard problem for him to solve. He's going to just hold rates steady probably for most, if not all, of the year. But
1: Right.
0: it's hard to watch people in a rough time.
1: And incoming from the White House as soon as he takes that job in like 3, 2, 1, Greg, I want to talk about AI. Heather mentioned it very briefly. You wrote, I guess, yesterday, maybe 2 days ago in the journal. Maybe letting a little air out of AI right now wouldn't be such a bad thing. Talk about that for a minute, would you?
2: Yeah, I know it's probably an unpopular view, certainly in Wall Street. But I mean, hey, like Heather said, there's basically two economies right now, the AI economy and everything else. If you look at the GDP numbers, for example, they look pretty solid, around 2%. But if you take out all the spending on data centers and all that stuff, you're somewhere between 0.5 and 1.5%. And by the way, a lot of that AI spending isn't even on stuff we make here in the United States. We import it from Taiwan and South Korea. You look at the stock market, right? Almost all that run up in the towards records in the last few weeks is led by the so-called Magnificent Seven or the other semiconductor stocks that are sharing in this AI glow. So the aggregate numbers are being held up by this AI boom or bubble, if you want to call it, but everything else underneath the surface looks kind of like flat-ish. And so, yeah, that leads me to this probably somewhat unpopular or out of consensus view that if the AI boom went bust, which I am not predicting, it wouldn't be that terrible. I mean, the economy would still be growing. And honestly, all that wealth that's been created by AI, it mostly went to a small number of people. The average person cares much more about their wages than their wealth, and their wages would probably not be affected.
1: So let's talk then, Heather, and you get 30 seconds and then Greg get 30 seconds on what we can extrapolate from today's jobs report and cranky consumers, but the market's doing well. Lay it out, crystal ball the next 6 months for me.
0: I think it's more of the same of the split screen economy that we've both been talking about. But here's my but. I think there's going to be more belt tightening as we move throughout.

0: throughout the year. You know, it's just an economic reality that, say, the middle class right now is still has some money left from those larger tax refunds, but about half of it's been eaten up now by the higher gas prices, and that money doesn't last forever. And by the end of the summer, it'll probably be gone. And then people have to make hard choices, like a lot of moderate income families are having to make right now. So I think you get a little bit of pullback. And frankly, all those companies can't spend on AI forever. They're also going to have to do some belt tightening in 2027.
1: Greg,
2: And I
1: last 30
2: would,
1: seconds goes to you. Yeah, go ahead.
2: yeah. So I'm pretty, optimistic, I think, about the rest of the year, especially given that we seem to have the job creation machine kicking in again. Now, I'd say the big asterisk in that picture, though, is the situation in Iran and with oil. And ever since this war began back at the end of February, the assumption about by economists and most experts is that it would be brief and then oil would fall back from 100 a barrel to like 80, 70, or 60. And that's not happened. And people have gotten more negative about that. And so that's what makes me a little bit nervous, is that the longer we go without a real resolution to this problem, the bigger the burden on consumers and the harder it will be for the economy to grow at a decent rate.
1: Indeed. Greg Hipp at the Wall Street Journal. Heather Long, she's Chief Economist at Navy Federal. Thanks, you two.
2: Thanks.
0: Bye, Kai.
1: Have a nice weekend. Wall Street Today, two words, gang, two little words. Word one is record. Word two is highs. Here are 10 more words, if you're counting. We will have the details when we do the numbers.

0: Heather and Greg and I went over the jobs report, but there is always more to say about it, so we are going to, and we are going to do it with an eye toward AI, because despite its bubblishness, the tech sector keeps on losing jobs, even as it drives stocks to record highs. The Bureau of Labor Statistics says employment in information, that's their word, information jobs, which is a pretty good proxy for the tech sector, that is down 11% from its peak back in 2022. And there has been a pretty steady drumbeat of layoff announcements, often explicitly tied to AI. Marketplace's Megan McCarty-Carino makes sense of it all for us.
1: This week, Cloudflare, Coinbase, and PayPal announced job cuts after mass layoffs at Meta, Microsoft, Oracle, and Amazon earlier this year. But the tea leaves of tech jobs are hard to read, says Guy Berger, senior fellow at the Burning Glass Institute.
2: If you were going to talk about pandemic overhiring, this would be the epicenter. And I think that is confounding a lot of things that people are also trying to figure out.
1: Like, is AI eating jobs and when's it coming for mine? But Berger says many of the companies culling jobs now could still be right-sizing from pandemic expansion.
2: I don't think we fully know whether these layoffs, to what degree they are driven by AI versus AI being convenient boogeyman.
1: Because AI is not a boogeyman to Wall Street investors, says Gregory Dacko, chief economist at EY Parthenon.
3: Any type of layoff announcement is typically seen by markets as being a sign of weaker demand. But when you announce layoffs because of your greater efficiency, that is seen actually as a good sign.
1: So companies have an incentive to attribute any downsizing to AI. Still, he says, automation is likely a factor.
3: Artificial intelligence is very good at writing code. So there is certainly some replacement happening.
1: But reports of the death of coding have been greatly exaggerated, according to Corey Staley. He's a senior economist at Indeed Hiring Lab, which has seen postings for software developers and other tech roles pick up in recent months, despite ongoing layoffs.
4: So I think what we're seeing in IT and in tech right now really is a restructuring. These layoffs are about, you know, cutting over here so we can spend the money on AI over there.
1: Though much of the hundreds of billions of dollars are going towards steel and silicon rather than staffing. I'm Megan McCarty-Carino for Marketplace.
0: President Trump's legal losing streak on his tariffs continues. Yesterday afternoon, the Court of International Trade struck down his workaround at raising import taxes following the Supreme Court's ruling that his tariff palooza of last April was illegal. No word yet on how those new tariffs might be repaid. But as you know, Customs and Border Protection has started processing refunds for those April 2025 tariffs. Kristen Schwab, in fact, has filed a couple of stories for us about how businesses are deciding to share refunds with consumers, since consumers, as we all know, are the ones who wind up footing the bill most of the time. But the question of who paid how much of a given tariff can get complicated along supply chains that run from importers to manufacturers to wholesalers and on then to retailers and consumers. So Marketplace's Justin Ho talked with business owners about whether they think they deserve a slice of those tariff refunds and whether they think they'll actually get one.
5: Norman Wright Mechanical Equipment Corporation is an HVAC equipment supplier based near San Francisco. Richard Leo is the owner and CEO.
6: What we do is we buy equipment from manufacturers and then we resell it to the installing contractors that will put them into buildings and so on.
5: In other words, Leo's company is in the middle of that supply chain. That means the manufacturers and importers he works with passed on plenty of tariff charges. It also means that his company can't apply to the government for a tariff refund.
6: There lies the problem, because it has to be the importer that has to apply for the credit.
5: Leo could ask his suppliers for a refund, but that's kind of all he can do.
6: I asked a major manufacturer a week ago that we do a lot of work with. I said, hey, are you guys going to be filing for any of these refunds? And they said, we made an executive decision, we met, and the answer is no, we're not going to file for it.
5: Plenty of companies are deciding to go for the money.
7: We did file immediately on the first day of the filing.
5: That's Peter Firth, the CEO of FFF Associates. It imports fig paste from Turkey and Spain and sells it to manufacturers that make fig bars. Firth says if and when he gets his refunds, he's planning on giving all of the money back to his customers.
7: To me, it's very clear I owe the money back to the customer. And by the way, I need to tell you, my customers believe it's very clear to them as well. They've already asked.
5: When Firth's company passed along the cost of tariffs to the food manufacturers that are his customers, the contracts broke out the tariff charges as separate line items and clearly stated that the charges were based on the current tariff rate.
7: And if it's based on the current tariff rate, if the tariff is struck down, then it seems obvious to us that it's owed back to them.
5: But not every business spelled out tariff charges so clearly. Many simply raised prices and customers paid them. Rachel Brewster is a law professor at Duke.
8: If you just agree to pay a price for a good, then, you know, it's not clear that you have any legal entitlement to get that tariff back.
5: Brewster says in those cases, businesses are going to decide whether to share refunds with their customers based on their relationship.
8: Who has the most bargaining power in the relationship? How long standing is the business? How many competitors are there out there?
5: Businesses that do have a lot of competition might be more inclined to share tariff refunds. Lyman Munson is the president of S.L. Munson & Company, which imports metalworking tools from Europe. He says in most cases, he baked the cost of tariffs into his prices.
9: So in terms of a refund, I don't think we have any responsibility to do that.
5: But Munson knows his customers have plenty of other tool suppliers they can work with, so he's open to sharing the refunds.
9: If they want to come back and look at this again, I certainly want to do it. It takes a long time to build a customer relationship. It doesn't take long to disassemble it.
5: But not every business has the leverage to ask for a tariff refund.
10: Basically, we don't have any power in the situation.
5: That's Spiro Papadopoulos. He runs Schlau Restaurant Group, which owns 7 restaurants in several states. He says tariffs have raised the prices he's paid for tables, takeout containers, and other supplies and equipment. But the supply chains for those kinds of goods are so long that if Papadopoulos were to ask his supplier for some of that tariff money back,
10: they're probably just going to say, hey, we paid tariffs too. You know, like, we're not getting it back either. Somebody else that we bought it from is getting it. Like, it's just a dead end.
5: Papadopoulos says at the end of the day, tariffs are still pushing up his costs and pushing up the prices he charges his customers. I'm Justin Ho for Marketplace.

0: coming up.
1: And I said to myself, if you don't try this out, you're going to kick yourself forever.
0: No regrets, am I right? First, though, let's do the numbers. Dow Industrial's up 12 points today. That's basically flat percentage-wise, 49,609. The NASDAQ added 440 points, 1.7%, 26,247, a new record. S&P 500 found 61 points, 0.8%, 7,398. Oh, look, another new record. For the 5 days gone by, the Dow picked up 0.2%. The NASDAQ rose 4.5%. S&P 500 added 2.3%. Glassmaker Corning plans to expand its U.S. production capacity by a factor of 10 to make enough fiber optic material to keep the AI industry happy. NVIDIA is going to help pay for that. Corning lit up 2.5% on the day. NVIDIA accumulated 1.75%. Bonds, you ask? I'm so glad you did. Prices up, yields down, 4.36 on the 10-year. 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
0: This is Marketplace. I'm Kai Rizdahl. Spirit Airlines has been gone all of 6 days now? So these are still very early days. But there are very real economic consequences when airlines shut down, most particularly around hub airports, which for Spirit was Fort Lauderdale Hollywood International down in South Florida. And I'll tell you what, Cleveland, Ohio can relate. A big merger took it out of the hub game back in 2010. So Marketplace's Kelly Wells asked some of her Cleveland area neighbors what might be in South Florida's future.
6: Michael Goldberg remembers life back when Cleveland was a hub for Continental Airlines. He's a professor in the School of Management at Case Western Reserve University.
7: It feels like you're kind of on the map as a significant metro area when you have sports teams and when you're an airline hub.
6: But then in 2010, after the Cleveland Browns placed last in their division again, Continental merged with United Airlines. That meant United now had hubs in D.C. and Chicago and Newark and Cleveland. It didn't really need all of those. So 4 years later, Cleveland got axed.
7: The number of direct flights into our airport started decreasing, and that led to a whole bunch of challenges.
6: The airport lost dozens of nonstop flights. It shut down its fourth and shiniest and newest concourse. 12 years later, it's still empty. And Clevelanders still talk about how air travel was better back before United bailed.
7: There's a certain ding to your civic pride that I think carries with us.
6: The Fort Lauderdale-Hollywood area could be facing a similar fate. Dan Lindblade runs the Greater Fort Lauderdale Chamber of Commerce.
8: I'm very concerned anytime we lose a homegrown company and they go under and they're the size of Spirit, it'll take the wind out of your sails.
6: The airline employed 4,000 people in the area. It's too early to say what'll happen to the number of flights or direct connections long term. And at least for now,
8: the rest of the airlines are picking up flights. JetBlue's picking up routes. Southwest is picking up routes.
6: A similar thing happened to Cleveland, which led to one shiny silver lining.
9: Fares went down considerably.
6: Baiju Shah leads the Greater Cleveland Partnership, the regional chamber of commerce.
9: The market became much more competitive to serve because more airlines were serving it, and the average fares went down dramatically because of the competition.
6: Now, Cleveland's story and Fort Lauderdale's aren't apples to apples. For one thing,
9: United was the high-cost carrier, not the low-cost carrier. And so when they liberated gates, fares went down. Fares could go up in Fort Lauderdale.
6: And for another, Fort Lauderdale-Hollywood Airport has competition 30 miles away, the much larger Miami International. Cleveland doesn't have that kind of competition. But South Florida definitely beats Cleveland as a spring break or beach vacation destination.
9: Passenger volume is significant. It's a business and a leisure destination, maybe heavier on the leisure side of it. I think they're going to be fine.
6: In the end, Cleveland's airport is serving more passengers now than it did before the merger, even though it has fewer nonstops. Frontier recently added flights, and United didn't disappear. It still flies to the airport more than any other airline. I'm Kaylee Wells for Marketplace.

0: It's more likely than not that I'm late to this. Very late, honestly. But it seems Mahjong is having a moment. People are playing with friends and family at home, yes, of course, but also when they're out and about. Here's today's installment of our series, My Economy.
1: My name is David Bresnik. I run Sparrow's Nest Studio, and we are a Mahjong parlor in Midtown Manhattan at 35 West 35th. Mahjong is a classic card game primarily played with tiles, and it's a hand-building game where four players are in a race to get their hand into the right shape. First one to the right shape is the winner. Sparrow's Nest had been a dream of mine for a long time. I've been involved in the Mahjong community since around 2006, 2010, like multiple phases of my kind of growth in that community. And one of the things that I'd always felt is that it would be so great if there was a home for Mahjong, a place to do it. I was very fortunate. Several years ago, I had a little bit of a windfall, and COVID, frankly, depressed office space prices immensely in Manhattan. And I said to myself, if you don't try this out, you're going to kick yourself forever. So I actually work full-time at a startup, and this is something that I've kind of taken on as my second life. It's been my second life for a very long time. My days are, I start work, I do work, I finish work, I go to Sparrow's Nest, I start that work, I do that work, we close at 10 p.m. It's a lot. We actually just raised our prices a little bit because we moved into a new space, because expenses have gone up, and because, frankly, our original prices were quite the bargain. But hourly right now, it is $8 per person per hour, and that translates into $32 for a table per hour. Honestly, if we had stayed in our old space, we would have been sustainable. We would have definitely been on track to even make a profit as a business for this year. Moving to the larger space has opened a lot of doors. It's gotten a lot of people in. It's done a lot of stuff for us, but it's also a lot more rent. So now we're moving back towards sustainability. And again, I consider myself very fortunate to be able to just shovel money into this like crazy to get it to work maybe faster than it otherwise would. Remembering, you know, years ago, how many times my staff members and personal friends would come back being like, well, I went to Sparrow's Nest, but we closed 2 hours early because literally no one was there. And that was like the first months, you know, and now we have this just full room of people, you know, it's loud. They're all talking. They're all having a good time. People are laughing. I'm gritting my teeth because someone slammed a tile. But like, it's, you know, it's that moment of like, it's actually happening. And it's just such an immense feeling of like gratitude and relief a little bit. And just like, here we are.
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1: This final note on the way out today, in which I split hairs in an annoying but hopefully informative way. The unemployment rate, as we were talking about up at the top of the program, held steady at 4.3% in April. Or did it? Take out a couple of more decimal places, you'll see that in March, the rate was 4.256%, rounded obviously to 4.3. April, 4.337%, rounded down to 4.3. I told you it was annoying, didn't I? Our theme music was composed by BJ Lederman. Marketplace's executive producer is Nancy Fargali. Joanne Griffith is the chief content officer. Neil Scarborough is vice president and general manager. I'm Kai Rizdahl. Have a great weekend, everybody. We will see you back here on Monday, all right? This is APM.
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6: Russia scales back its annual Victory Day parade. Just one of the signs President Vladimir Putin is feeling increasingly vulnerable.
7: He is taking additional precautions around public appearances. He is limiting his travels and trying to stay in places where he is safe.
6: I'm Carolyn Beeler. Palestinians in Gaza depend on donations for the fruits and vegetables they used to grow themselves.
8: A lot of commercial suppliers bringing things into Gaza are afraid to bring in fresh foods because if they, for example, get stopped or they get stuck, you know, in the sun, those things can spoil.
6: And the producer behind this voice.
9: But here, there are not just two, but three cheetahs. A band.
6: We celebrate David Attenborough turning 100 today. That's all ahead on The World.
10: Live from NPR News in Washington, I'm Ryland Barton. The Virginia Supreme Court delivered a striking blow to Democrats in the national redistricting battle with Republicans today. The court ruled that last month's voter referendum in Virginia, which allowed Democrats to shift four congressional districts their way, violated the state constitution. Jad Khalil of member station VPM explains.
11: That victory in the vote was the focus of a lot of the Democratic responses. And they said, you know, broadly that this overturned the popular will. They were kind of varied in different ways. So some Democrats said that they'll try to appeal it to the U.S. Supreme Court, and others are just looking forward to the midterms. With the old map, Democrats could still pick up one or two seats. So that's sort of interesting. But Republicans, on the other hand, are celebrating.
10: Jad Khalil of VPM reporting. The U.S. is facing a child care crisis as operating costs and tuition continue to rise, leaving families with few affordable options. Some places are looking to ramp up supply by removing red tape on new child care centers. Cynthia Abrams with member station WPLN reports Nashville is testing the approach.
12: Nashville has decided to give proposals for new child care centers priority in the zoning process. The city is also looking to ease regulations for facilities, making it simply easier to open one. City leaders, like Mayor Freddie O'Connell, hope that removing bureaucratic hurdles could increase supply and have positive ripple effects.
13: This isn't just a childcare problem, it's a workforce problem and ultimately an economic and family and household problem. Because when a Nashville parent can't find care, it is much harder to go to work.
12: Similar approaches have been considered in other states, including California, Washington State, New Hampshire, and Colorado. For NPR News, I'm Cynthia Abrams in Nashville.
10: The unemployment rate held steady last month as employers added 115,000 jobs. But as NPR's Scott Horsley reports, the hiring was largely concentrated in just a handful of industries.
14: Healthcare, restaurants, retailers, and delivery companies all added jobs last month, while factories and the federal government cut workers. LinkedIn economist Corey Cantenga says it's encouraging the unemployment rate stayed low at just 4.3%, but the opportunities to find a job are still limited.
15: We still see that there's not a lot of momentum, and job seekers feel that. When we ask our members how they feel about their ability to get and hold a job, that is at historic lows.
14: Average wages in April were up 3.6% from a year ago, but much of that gain is being eroded by inflation, especially with a sharp jump in gasoline prices. Scott Horsley, NPR News, Washington.
10: U.S. stocks closed up today, and Monster Energy Drinks was one of the top performers. Its overseas expansion has been juicing its earnings. The energy drink maker says international sales were up almost 45% for the quarter at over $1 billion and now make up about 45% of its total revenue. This is NPR. Three western U.S. states have announced a new two-year deal to stabilize the Colorado River. California, Nevada, and Arizona say their proposal would save 3.2 million acre-feet of water through 2028. That's enough water to serve more than 25 million people a year. The deal still needs federal approval and comes after the driest winter on record. Many foods are evaluated using internationally recognized standards, but that wasn't so for chocolate's key ingredient, cacao, until recently. Ari Daniel reports.
16: The standardized process of evaluating cacao took years to develop. It involves roasting the beans, separating out the shells, and then running the nibs through a mill. Sugar and cocoa butter are added before pouring the resulting chocolate into molds. Julien Simonis helped develop the process for the Cacao of Excellence program created by a nonprofit in Rome.
17: Harmonizing the way of talking about a food product, it's to see the differences, to let people appreciate it.
16: Which helps persuade consumers to pay for higher quality chocolate, thereby benefiting farmers, many of whom struggle economically. For NPR News, I'm Ari Daniel.
10: William Shakespeare's Hamlet is having a renaissance with adaptations and performances worldwide. Eddie Izzard is taking a one-person production of Hamlet on a worldwide tour. Taylor Swift's Fate of Ophelia recently dominated the charts, and Anthony Hopkins is delighting fans on TikTok with some of Hamlet's soliloquies. Some scholars say Hamlet resonates today as it allows audiences to explore deep emotions and process angst. This is NPR News.
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6: This is The World. I'm Carolyn Beeler. Thank you for being here today. In Russia, the annual Victory Day parade is all about showing off military might. But when the parade rolls in Moscow tomorrow, there won't be the usual tanks or ballistic missiles. The parade celebrates Russia's defeat of Nazi Germany in World War II. But Kremlin watchers say Vladimir Putin has been fearful of attacks on the celebration by Ukraine. An independent Russian news outlet called Important Stories published a leaked security brief from a European intelligence agency claiming Putin's nervousness about assassination and coup attempts has skyrocketed. Sam Green is a professor of Russian politics at King's College London.
19: That we don't really know what's new and what's not, since we don't usually get situation briefs from Russia's security services.
6: Sure.
19: It seems to be that he is taking additional precautions around public appearances. He is limiting his travels and trying to stay in places where he is safe, both from airborne attack maybe coming from the Ukrainians, as well as anything that the elite may try to do broadly. It points to increased anxiety, almost an amorphous anxiety, in which he can face pressure and threats from multiple different vectors and is simply trying to insure himself against anything, even at the cost of politics, even at the cost, as you mentioned, of this Victory Day parade, which is quite symbolically important to him, and yet he's willing to take that hit to keep himself safe.
20: You mentioned that the threats seem amorphous, but you did pinpoint two potential sources, Ukraine and political elites in Russia. Tell me more about those two risks.
19: Well, the political elite is something that he's used to as an idea. He polices his political elite, the powerful men, mostly men around him, sort of at the top of the political and the economic food chain, the top of the security apparatus. He's worked very hard to keep them under surveillance, to keep them feeling that they have a stake in the system, but also that there are very real consequences if they were to try to look in a different direction. I think he has always understood that if he is going to face a threat to his ability to rule, that it's going to come from them more readily than it's going to come from the ordinary Russians in the streets of Moscow and other cities. So that's something that he's used to. But at the same time, I think he's in a political moment right now where that elite are increasingly anxious.
20: So does that suggest that Putin is losing some of the control he has for a long time held over the elite in Russia?
19: I think it suggests that he is nervous that his usual means of control might not work anymore. This is not the Soviet Union, right? This is not a command and control system where really everybody only acts according to the orders that they're given through the hierarchy. It's a system that relies on incentives, right? It relies on people thinking that it's in their interests, both for good reasons and bad reasons, with carrots and sticks, to do what the Kremlin wants them to do. But that's reliant on those incentives being greater than the incentives of looking for a different kind of leadership or finding their political future elsewhere. And if people are becoming anxious, right? If people are beginning to think that maybe the direction of politics doesn't suit their purposes, then he maybe needs to use the sticks a little bit more to balance the carrots, as it were. So I think he does become nervous on that basis. Yeah.
20: Let's loop back to those threats from Ukraine. What does Vladimir Putin see there?
19: Well, what he sees is that there really isn't any place in Russia that seems to be safe from Ukrainian drones, that they're hitting oil refineries seemingly at will, that they've managed to hit targets in central Moscow within all of the anti-aircraft defense rings that have been constructed in that city, right? That seems to be the reason, or one of the reasons, why they've dialed back the Victory Day festivities for tomorrow, is nervousness about the idea that Ukraine might hit them. I'm skeptical that Ukraine actually would want to do that. But certainly Putin shouldn't be skeptical that they could do that if they decided to.
20: So he's basically afraid of a Ukrainian drone reaching him and killing him.
19: Oh, I think he's probably being advised by his security apparatus and by his military, right, that they cannot guarantee his safety against a drone strike if the Ukrainians were to decide to do that.
20: I want to talk about this leak itself. You have said this is not a common thing. This security brief was leaked by an anonymous member of a European country's intelligence agency.
19: Yep.
20: There has also been independent reporting this week by the Financial Times citing, quote, people who know Putin in Moscow and a person close to a European intelligence service. Why might someone leak this information right now?
19: Again, I want to be clear that while I think that everything in the report seems plausible to me, with the slight exception of pinning the coup expectations on the ex-defense minister Shoigu, the timing, I think, is interesting. We seem to have had an increasing conversation in the West, including led by some politicians, including the president of the United States, that somehow, you know, time really is on Putin's side, that he holds all the cards in this war, and really there's nothing that the Ukrainians, or with European backing, can do to resist the Russian onslaught, that this is simply a machine that will keep going. I think that's an idea that, in fact, the intelligence community in the West, certainly in NATO, has questioned for a very long time, that most of the professional analysts looking at Russian politics and the Russian military situation have also questioned, and yet it's continued to gain some currency in sort of the public consciousness. And so I think that there may be a desire from some intelligence professionals to begin to push back against that idea and restore some balance to the analysis of the reality of Russian politics.
20: So I want to get back to the Victory Day parade that is scheduled for tomorrow.
19: Yep.
20: This reads from the outside like quite a symbolic scaling down of this parade. How much should we read into it?
19: Well, it's difficult for me to know exactly what the thinking is behind this, beyond the reality of whatever security concerns that they may have. I should be absolutely frank. I would be incredibly surprised if the Ukrainians decided to attack this. The Ukrainians, in terms of their strikes inside Russia, have been very, very careful to avoid sort of symbolic strikes, to avoid civilian casualties, right? To really only hit sort of the infrastructure plausibly tied to the war. It's part of maintaining the moral high ground, but it's also really trying not to give the Kremlin the tools that they would need to sort of rally the public further behind this war, right? So it would be very surprising if they wanted to hit Red Square in this context.
20: Yeah, not poke the bear too much.
19: But I wouldn't be surprised if Putin felt that he really needed to remind the Russian public that they

0: and sweet peppers, eggplants, watermelons.
1: And that's why there was enough produce for consumption inside Gaza and some left over to export.
2: So let's compare that now to what the situation is now for farming in Gaza.
1: Yeah, so the big picture is that according to this report by Mercy Corps, only 4% of the croplands in Gaza are accessible to the people there. The rest have either been damaged in the war or are in areas that are under Israeli control. Remember, almost 50% of Gaza is under Israeli control, and the Palestinians are living in an area in the western edge of the strip, right by the Mediterranean Sea. That part of the strip is basically, a beach. It's sandy and not great for farming.
2: I know from reporting that I've done in Ukraine that war can also damage the ground itself, the actual soil that you might farm in. There's contamination and other causes. Is that also part of the problem in Gaza?
1: Yes, Philippe Sbrasso told me that there are a lot of unexploded ordnance in Gaza, things like bombs and other explosives that have not gone off. And these things make it very dangerous for farmers to go in their lands and work on them. In addition to that, the heavy bombings during the war has left a lot of heavy metals in the soil. And some of that has contaminated not only the soil, the water as well.
2: That sounds pretty dire. What does this all mean for people in Gaza?
1: That means that people in Gaza can't grow their own fruits and vegetables right now. Again, everything has to be brought in. Flips Brasio said that while Israel is letting some food enter Gaza, most of the time that does not include fresh fruits and vegetables.
0: A lot of commercial suppliers bringing things into Gaza are afraid to bring in fresh foods because if they, for example, get stopped at the border crossing or they get stuck, in the sun, those things can spoil and it's a real liability for them. So most of them choose to bring in canned items.
2: What would it take for farmers in Gaza to be able to work the land again, grow crops again?
1: Philippe Sbrasso said that the first thing that you would need to do is to have some experts come in and study the soil to find out where the problems are and what is needed. Then you would need things like equipment and machines, fertilizers, chemicals to start the rehabilitation process. But almost all of these things are not allowed into Gaza. That's under something called dual use, meaning that if it's something that can be used for military purposes, for example, chemicals or fertilizers could be used to make bombs, then it's not allowed. So there are a lot of challenges right now. Philippe Sbrasso told me that even under good circumstances, it could take 5 to 10 years to rehabilitate soil. And in this case, given the limitations, it would likely take even longer.
2: How are people coping, in the meantime?
1: People are finding ways to grow their own food despite all the limitations that I mentioned. Some of them have created their own little gardens in the displacement camps. These are short-term solutions, right? There needs to be more permanent long-term solutions. Otherwise, we are going to be looking at severe food insecurity for the roughly 2 million people living in Gaza.
2: The world, Shirin Jafari, thank you so much for your reporting.
1: Thank you, Carolyn.
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4: There's a chance of rain tonight, especially in the north, lows in the upper 30s to mid 40s. Rain is likely tomorrow with possible thunderstorms, highs in the lower to mid 60s. Tomorrow night, there's a chance of showers and thunderstorms, especially in the north, partly cloudy with lows in the mid to upper 40s. Sunday, another chance of showers and thunderstorms, partly sunny with highs in the lower to upper 60s.
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2: I'm Carolyn Beeler. Sir David Attenborough is known around the world as the voice

0: Voice of Nature. The famed British broadcaster turns 100 today. He has spent nearly three quarters of his life documenting the natural world, whispering in our ears about the tiniest insects and the biggest whales.
1: The monkeys are now getting alarmed.
2: But here, there are not just two, but three cheetahs. Even when more sea lions arrive, they can't seem to break down the sardines' coordinated defenses. One of them gets close enough to bite the hare's tail.
0: Along the way, Attenborough became a cultural icon. Alistair Fothergill was his producer for roughly four decades. He was inspired to pursue the career when he saw David Attenborough on TV in a 1979 series about evolution called Life on Earth.
3: I was utterly gripped. And this were the days before VHSs. You had to watch everything live. And I just knew then that I had to work with him and also to get into wildlife filmmaking.
0: So how does the David Attenborough that we see on screen compare to the Attenborough you know in real life?
3: Do you know, and this isn't true of all presenters, it has to be said, but David is really the man you see on the screen. I mean, he's famous for his enthusiasm, and he is. When you're on location, he's completely engaged, as we are with that. I think the other thing about him on location is he's very demanding of himself. He really wants the words he says to be perfectly delivered, to be perfectly written. Also on location, he's very charming. He's an amazing good storyteller. And we've had some lovely campfire times in many locations around the world.
0: You mentioned his care with his delivery. He is famous in no small part because of his kind of almost whisper. His delivery consistently captures this sense of awe and wonder about the natural world. We have a moment here to play where he came across a sloth in the Life of Mammals series in the early 2000s.
2: It's one animal that I don't need to sneak up on. Ooh! This extraordinary creature is half blind, half deaf, and this is just about as fast as it can move.
0: So he was clearly, kind of in awe of this creature. And awe and wonder are emotions we often associate with the young, but also David Attenborough. How do you think he has managed to hold on to that sense of awe into his 100th year?
3: I think, in the first place, I think the natural world is unbelievably varied. You can turn over a log in a rainforest tomorrow and half the species will be new to science. And we've been aided by technology. New technology has allowed us to tell and reveal more secrets of the natural world. But nature has so many good stories. And in all honesty, we are just a load of little boys and little girls out there having a lot of fun. Mm. But the key thing is sharing that passion to millions of people of every age group, every social economic group, all the way around the world. And the wonderful thing about nature is everybody around the world loves it.
0: I want to backtrack a little bit. There are a couple of origin stories about how he became so enthralled with the natural world and how he got his professional start. What can you tell us about how he got his start?
3: Well, as a young boy, he grew up in Leicestershire in Middle England, as it were, and his real passion was fossils. He then went to Cambridge University, where he read zoology, and then started at the BBC. Now, initially, he was a producer, just like me, really, and there was a series called Zoo Quest, and David went along to film this series, and the zookeeper, who was a great friend of David's, fell really ill. And the series had been planned, it was, publicized, it had to be finished, and David's then boss said, David, well, you're the only person.
0: That's when he moved from behind to in front of the camera.
3: Yeah. And he was very, very, very good at it. It was black and white in those days.
0: What was the moment that catapulted him into prominence and set him apart and made him a global figure? Is there one scene in a show or one particular show that did that?
3: It's very interesting. I mean, Life on Earth was the absolutely mold-breaking series. But, I'll tell you a funny thing. He was always very, very famous in, British Commonwealth countries, New Zealand, Australia. But when I did Blue Planet, Planet Earth and Frozen Planet, our partner in the US was Discovery, and they actually took David's voice off those shows and replaced them with voices that were more famous in the US. And so David's fame, global fame, probably actually came with the streamers, because when we did the Our Planet for Netflix, which was the first ever natural history landmark series on a streamer, and the first time David had worked from anybody but the BBC, they said, of course we want David. And since then, it is phenomenal. I mean, everywhere he's known.
0: So you have documented the environment together for many decades. What are some of the most dramatic changes that you have seen?
3: I think that is one of the frightening journeys that certainly David has been on. You know, in his 70 years of filming, we have lost 70% of the world's biodiversity. And on top of that, you know, climate change is really, really happening. Now, I've done a lot of work in the Arctic and the Antarctic, which is my particular passion. And in the Arctic, global warming is happening four times faster than anywhere else on the planet. Actually, a very interesting thing in David's career is early on, he didn't speak very specifically about the environment. But in the last 20 to 25 years, he's become a very powerful messenger, or, you know, voice, describing the change in the natural world and why we need to be very, very concerned about it.
0: So as you were watching these major changes in the world that you were documenting, there was a shift in tone of the work that you two did together, from awe and wonder to more clear advocacy about the damage of climate change. We have a clip from David Attenborough, A Life on Our Planet, here.
2: The plan for our planet is remarkably simple. Phasing out fossil fuels and replacing them with renewables. Upgrading to efficient food production and reducing our consumption of meat. Working together to properly manage our ocean.
0: How did this approach to a more clear message on climate change evolve over the years?
3: When we were making Planet Earth, which went out in sort of 2006, quite a few environmentalists were saying to David, you are showing the planet with rose-tinted spectacles. You have a very powerful voice. You should be communicating the climate and biodiversity challenge. And I remember him saying to me, it's not necessarily my job at that time. You know, he said, my role and your role in supporting me is to educate people. Also, David was very nervous because his voice was so powerful. He had to be very, very clear not to say something that wasn't 100% scientifically proven. But when we made Frozen Planet, which was the big series about the Arctic and the Antarctic, which out in 2011, it was very clear that we had to communicate it because it was so critical there. And we did a special episode in that series. And since then, he's continued. David Attenborough has seen more of the natural world than any human being that's ever lived on our planet. But remarkably, in that same time, he's seen more change. And I think in his older life, he's felt a responsibility to communicate the unique perspective of a unique man.
0: Alistair Fothergill is David Attenborough's longtime producer. His work includes Planet Earth, Our Planet, and David Attenborough, Life, A Life on Our Planet. You are with The World.
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0: This is The World. I'm Carolyn Beeler. Here in Boston, I think we have hit peak spring. tulips, daffodils, redbud trees, all in bloom. Flowers in their cut form are on the mind, too, with Mother's Day just around the corner. They usually come from much farther away, of course. The DW podcast Living Planet dug into how the global market for cut flowers affects the environment. Reporter Kathleen Schuster began that story in the Netherlands with Michelle Van Srie, a spokesman for the famous flower market there.
9: It starts at 6 and it goes until all the flowers are sold.
10: We're inside the largest flower market in the world. Drivers on little forklifts sift through a labyrinth of refrigerated flowers in this warehouse which extends farther than the eye can see. This is Royal Flora Holland.
9: And an auctioneer is specialized in a typical product. So he is specialized in roses. He knows the market, he knows who the buyers are, he knows what the prices were the day before and what he can expect.
10: And despite it being the least busy day of their week, a Thursday, this place is bustling. If you've had the good fortune of flying through Amsterdam's Schiphol Airport in the spring, you may have seen the purple, red, and yellow fields of tulips out the window. They blanket more than 60,000 acres of the country. That's an area twice the size of Paris. Tourists from all over the world come to see these classic symbols of Dutch culture, including the ones you can hear behind us perusing tulip-themed trinkets in the Royal Flora Holland gift shop. Not even including the tourist influx attracted by tulip mania each year, tulips generate more than $2 billion for the Netherlands, mainly in the form of exported tulip bulbs shipped around the world to be grown elsewhere. But the Netherlands are more than just tulips. This country is a hub for the world's flower industry, making it the top exporter of cut flowers globally. We're just a 10-minute drive from Amsterdam's international airport, making it convenient for flowers from the Netherlands, but also from France and Kenya and Ethiopia, to be shipped to Royal Flora Holland. They're then sold and shipped to buyers around Europe and even as far as the United States and Japan. 20 million flowers a day.
9: So that's quite a lot.
10: A lot indeed. The Netherlands' position in Europe, both logistically with one of the world's major airports and in terms of its floral history, is what makes it so central to the flower market.
9: The first auction was founded in Aalsmeer in 1911. It started in a pub where the growers placed their products on the billiard.
10: That's Michelle Van Srie again, spokesperson for Royal Flora Holland and our guide through this famous and rather old flower auction. So before 1911, flower buyers had been sneaking around and taking advantage of the growers.
9: And they were going to all the growers in the neighborhood and they told the grower, your neighbor sells the product for a lower price.
10: Growers quickly caught on, though, and they decided to form an auction to sell all of their flowers together. Michelle says this helped usher in transparency to the market, so soon every village had one. Over time, they merged together into bigger and bigger flower auctions. In 2008, the two largest ones became Flora Holland, and in 2011, they got to add the word royal to their name.
9: Royal, because you can only be royal when you're more than 100 years old.
10: Today, over 2,000 cooperative members, the flower growers, sell their products at Royal Flora Holland. About a quarter of those are sellers from abroad, and each weekday, 2,500 buyers bid on their products, from Dutch tulips to Kenyan roses.
9: So now everything is done by remote buying. And over here you can see how the clock works.
10: There's an auction clock that counts down from 60 seconds, following the announcement of each particular flower. Let's say this clock is for Easter lilies. The clock begins at the highest price for that batch of Easter lilies, and as it counts down, the price too goes down. So buyers have to press a button at the time and price they're willing to pay for those Easter lilies. Press too late, and the Easter lilies might already have been bought up by somebody else. Press too soon, and the buyer will be paying an extra cent more.
9: And you could say 1 cent is not that much, but when you buy millions of products in a year and you pay for every stem 1 cent extra, it's quite a lot of money. So that's the game they have to play.
10: Once the flowers are sold, they're taken out of cool storage and drivers pick them up.
9: This is a system which brings the trolleys to the other side of the road where the main buyers are located. And this system is in total 15 kilometers long.
10: It's a massive operation of tiny forklifts zipping around, transporting those hypothetical Easter lilies to us in floral shops and grocery stores.
9: So flowers that are cut yesterday, brought here during the night, can be in Germany at the end of the afternoon.
10: When the buyers are deciding on which varieties they'd like to buy each day, there's one more thing they can see on the auction clocks as well.
9: They can see what are the sustainability certificates a grower has. And it's for the benefit of the whole flower industry that we be as transparent as possible about the way the products are produced. And of course, there are many different aspects when you are talking about sustainability.
10: Yes, that's for sure. When I hear this, I can't help but think of my own local grocery store. The first thing I see when I walk in are bouquets of delicate pink roses, bright yellow sunflowers, and my personal favorite, peach-colored tulips. And they all cost just a couple of euros. But all of those euros add up to a $34 billion cut flower industry. An industry that's, as you might have guessed, heavily reliant on water and pesticides, and air travel too, because flowers are one of the very few things we ship by plane. And that's not even the biggest concern when it comes to their greenhouse gas emissions. Really, when it comes down to it, store-bought flowers aren't a necessity, but there's something else that's become essential in their own way.
9: Because flowers and plants give people happiness and also well-being.
10: After all, flowers are how we show our love and appreciation. They show someone we're thinking about them on their birthday or Mother's Day or someday when they could use a pick-me-up. Flowers are one of the only gifts that feel appropriate when someone's sick or healing or grieving. Flowers connect us to the seasons, tulips in April, peonies in June. They bring a little beauty to tables at local cafes and hallways and hotels. Should we give up these blooms that are beautiful but not essential because of their environmental footprint? Or can we do something about it? While nearly everything we buy these days travels by container ships, an option that's cheap and relatively slow, cut flowers are one of the few goods that go bad so quickly they need to be sent on a plane. For each extra day a flower has to travel, it loses 15% of its value. But air freight generates 47 times as much emissions as a container ship. In fact, for consumers in the UK, a bouquet of imported flowers had a more significant impact than an 8-ounce steak from deforested land in the Brazilian Amazon. And lots of flowers today are imported. Colombia and Ecuador account for many flowers sold in the US, and Europe mainly imports from Ethiopia and Kenya.
11: Tambuzi is a medium-scale flower farm that started way back in 1996. It's located at the equator, base of Mount Kenya. My name is Christine Shikuku, and it's been over two decades now that I've been involved with Tambuzi.
10: At Tambuzi, where Kristen's the general manager, they mainly grow roses, and those roses supply weddings and events all over the world.
11: We mainly sell across 5 continents in the world, mainly Europe, Asia, Australia, Africa, and recently North America.
10: While it might seem easy from an environmental perspective to say, just don't buy imported flowers, Kristen says this industry has massively impacted her community.
11: The main farm for Tambuzi is located in a community called Bagoret. It's quite in the rural Kenya. And Tambuzi is the major employer. We have more than 75% of our 251 employees who work in this main farm come from this very community.
10: She says it's an open farm, No electric fences, transparent policies only. They also work together closely with local leaders on how to strengthen the community.
11: Like, for example, recently we had our big client support us to buy water storage tanks for our employees. They take it home. And who benefits? It's not just the Tambuzi employee, it's the family. And some of them even opened it up to their neighbors. So the community indirectly benefits from Tambuzi.
10: They've also helped build a medical lab close by and helped fund a wide array of programs aimed at helping kids thrive in school and sports. After tea, flowers, especially roses, had become Kenya's second largest export and one of its largest sources of employment, providing 200,000 jobs directly and supporting an additional 2 million indirectly. Pressures on the industry have also pushed Kenyan growers to adopt more sustainable practices. For Tambuzi, that started with water.
11: 20 years ago, the floriculture was such in a limelight. There was negative publicity because of the things that were happening. And so the communities around flower farms would go up in arms and say, you're taking all the water. All these challenges made the floriculture industry be innovative so that they carry out good practices to be able to be sustainable in the communities they're carrying out the business.
10: For example,
11: we do harvest rainwater from our greenhouse roofs, store them in lagoons that we built, and then irrigate from there. In fact, we do not do direct abstraction from the river Bagoret. The river crosses through our farm, and we made a deliberate decision 15 years ago never ever to abstract directly from the river. We recycle treated wastewater. We use constructed wetlands to treat our wastewater and then recycle back for irrigation.
10: When it comes to carbon emissions, the footprint of each rose is still high because they're flown to their destinations. In fact, Kenya exports so many flowers that Nairobi's Jomo Kenyatta International Airport has a dedicated flower terminal for flights full of flowers headed to places like Germany, the UK, the Middle East, and of course, the Netherlands. Kristen, who's responsible for Tambuzi's various certifications, says the farm has been offsetting its carbon footprint by using solar energy and tree planting. But flights aren't the only environmental concern here. Back in Europe, the other big source of greenhouse gas emissions from the flower industry come from, well, greenhouses.
12: The heating provided to the cut flowers to develop, that is quite substantial, especially in Dutch condition, to force the bulbs to flower.
10: Northern Europe is not a place that can support year-round cultivation without heated and well-lit greenhouses. This heat is supplied primarily by fossil fuels like methane gas and coal, and to a lesser but growing extent, renewable energy like wind and solar. There aren't many people who've studied the environmental impacts of the flower industry, but we did manage to find one.
12: Oh, yes, yes. I have a particular interest in cut flowers, generally speaking. I have them at home. I always used to cultivate a small orchard with some roses, some tulips, some narcissus. My name is Pietro Goglio, and I'm senior researcher at the Department of Agriculture, Food and Environmental Science at the University of Perugia.
10: Pietro has studied floriculture practices in the Netherlands, and he says there are two big environmental problems with the industry: pesticides and greenhouse gas emissions, as we've been discussing. The emissions from actual greenhouses make a particularly big difference.
12: And therefore, if we are producing roses during wintertime, they have different impact, at least in Europe, than the same product during summertime, you know, just for the simple reason of seasonality.
10: Heating greenhouses doesn't just contribute to emissions. It can also be expensive for farmers. In fact, this was actually the drive behind flower production shifting to warmer climates, like in Kenya in the 1970s, when an oil crisis forced many U.S. and European greenhouses to close up shop. Growers in Israel and Morocco, East Africa and Latin America filled the gap. Farms like Tambuzi don't need to heat their greenhouses. Surprisingly, this move to warmer and further climates wasn't the worst outcome when it comes to climate-changing greenhouse gas emissions. Multiple studies have found that the emissions from transporting Kenyan flowers to Europe by air, while huge, are actually lower than those emitted by heated Dutch greenhouses.
12: So there is a trade-off, I would say, between these two aspects.
10: Certainly, renewable energy sources could change this, and the Dutch government and its horticulture sector have agreed to reduce emissions from greenhouses.
12: For sure, energy cost is going to be a drive for increasing the efficiency of the systems. And this is something that could make by itself the system more sustainable.
9: Sometimes we have to adapt, and we must not forget about what the importance is of this industry, not only for the Netherlands.
10: Back at Royal Flora Holland, Michelle agrees that there are things the flower industry can do better. And institutions like Royal Flora Holland are raising their standards. Michelle tells us their management board recently decided that all of their growers must be FSI certified, that's Floriculture Sustainability Initiative, by 2027. But how are consumers supposed to keep all of this straight?
9: Of course, a florist knows where the flowers are coming from. So he can make that claim for sure when he buys it himself. He knows it because it's on the clock. And we are heading to a system with it's Flora PECR, if I say it correctly, where the footprint of a flower will be on stem level. So then you know what is the footprint of a bouquet.
10: QR codes for chrysanthemums and carnations. That's the idea. In some ways, it harkens back to the flower auction's founding as a way to offer transparency and create a level playing field among growers.
0: Kathleen Schuster reported that story last spring for the DW podcast Living Planet.

0: Still to come, what do you call the devil wears Prada 2 in Vietnam? The answer to that question takes us on a delightful journey through movie titles in translation, the hits and the misses. 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
2: The exhibit Insistent Presence, Contemporary African Art from the Chazen Collection, continues now through May 10th at Palmer Museum of Art on Penn State's University Park campus. 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
0: This is The World. I'm Carolyn Beeler. I've got a couple quick updates for you on two stories we have been following. First, hantavirus, the rare rodent-borne disease that infected passengers on a cruise ship. Today, two more suspected cases of the deadly disease were identified off the ship. This follows a revelation that 29 passengers left the boat after the virus had begun its spread. Turkish passenger Ruhi Çenet told Sky News he had no idea what was happening on the ship.
7: We were not informed about the situation, and the ship management, they didn't have the necessary equipment or a lab. So I cannot put the full blame on them, but at least they should have been more considerate on the possibility of a contagious disease.
0: Meanwhile, officials in Argentina are testing rodents there to try to determine whether their country was the source of the hantavirus outbreak. And a war update. U.S. and Iranian forces have exchanged fire on Keshem Island in the Strait of Hormuz. Iranian state media announced the skirmishes, saying following the attack by the U.S. military aggressors on an Iranian oil tanker, enemy units came under Iranian missile fire. The Pentagon has a different narrative. They say no U.S. ships were hit, claiming that American forces returned fire after unprovoked attacks. President Trump nonetheless says the month-old ceasefire remains in effect, calling this a trifle. We will be watching those stories over the weekend. Now, if you are overseas and plan to watch The Devil Wears Prada 2 there, expect to be maybe a little bit confused. In Vietnam, it is called The Woman Who Loves Luxury Goods 2. In China, it's The Queen in a Prada 2, which I guess is kind of close. Just goes to show you that translated titles can be spot on, way off, or sometimes better than the original. The World's Jerry Haddon takes us on a cinematic journey of what sometimes gets lost in translated titles.
8: In charades, if you could talk, this film might be the easiest ever to guess. Two words, small kid, all by himself, in his house, bad guys trying to break in.
9: Kevin!
10: Ah! Home alone.
8: A no-brainer, right? Well, except if you caught it, say, as a kid in Venezuela.
11: Home alone became mi pobre angelito, or my poor little angel.
8: This is The World's Tibi Saizea, our Latin American correspondent.
11: You know, because that was the title I grew up with, I never questioned it. It sounds very natural to me.
8: I was asking colleagues at the show for their most memorable movie title translations. Tibi says she only heard the name Home Alone after she moved to the U.S. as an adult.
11: The original title is plain and practical. It points to the plot. But Mi Pobre Angelito is much more emotional. You know, it sounds like my grandma saying, oh, my poor little angel, who wasn't an angel at all. So yeah, I think it's cheesy, but also very Latin American, dramatic, emotional.
8: Ergo, more culturally appropriate. That's exactly what movie marketing folks aim for when they come up with new movie titles, says marketing professor Finola Carrigan at the University of Birmingham in the UK, because they see movie titles like book covers for typical viewers.
9: They don't go beyond the title. Like they, someone will say, this film is whatever, do you want to see it? And they will make an interpretation of that film based on those few words together.
8: Those few words can be direct translations of the original or stray wildly, but the goal is always the same, to hook as many moviegoers as possible.
12: Let's not get caught. What are you talking about?
13: So I just learned that in Spain, Thelma and Louise was titled Thelma y Louise.
8: Here's the world's co-host, Marco Werman, on the 1991 hit starring Susan Sarandon and Gina Davis.
13: But in Mexico, Thelma and Louise became un final inesperado, an unexpected ending. So the title actually spoils one of the most wild endings in movie history.
14: Hey!
8: If Thelma and Louise hadn't, you know, they might have taken solace in not being the only ones with spoiled endings.
15: I see dead people.
8: In China, The Sixth Sense, starring Bruce Willis and Haley Joel Osment, became He's a Ghost. I should have said, cover your ears. Same for this next one, The Shawshank Redemption, based on a Stephen King novella, again, Finola Carrigan.
9: The Shawshank Redemption in Finland was translated as Rita Hayworth, Key to Escape. And that is a spoiler.
8: Such spoilage happens sometimes, Carrigan says, when a literal translation would make zero sense or not resonate, like Home Alone in Latin America. Some title changes reflect culture in pretty funny ways. The cartoon Cloudy with a Chance of Meatballs became It's Raining Falafel in Israel. Will Ferrell's Anchorman 2 in Portugal, F the News. The Terminator in Poland, The Electronic Murderer.
9: Oh, yeah, you'd think he like electrocuted people. That's very odd.
8: For the French version of Airplane, the Leslie Nielsen disaster film spoof, they nailed the title, says Gina Kaufman, an editor at The World.
16: Is there a pilot on the plane?
8: Where the French version failed, though, she says, the script itself. Airplane was all about wordplay and double meanings, like...
17: We have clearance, Clarence.
18: Roger, roger. What's our vector, Victor?
16: They just, we have autorisation, Clarence. The dubbing of this dialogue into French was so unsuccessful that I was definitely the only one laughing. I was an exchange student, and it was early in my time there. And I'm pretty sure that for a while they thought something was wrong with me because I had laughed at this movie.
8: A few years before Kaufman offended an entire theater with her inexplicable giggling, our editor Aaron Schachter was shaking his head before a big screen in Germany.
19: Aber manchmal wird mir meine ewige Geistesexistenz zu viel.
20: In 1987, Wim Wenders, the German director, came out with a movie called Wings of Desire here in the United States. I went to Germany and watched the movie in German. I was studying German at the time. And it was called The Heaven Over Berlin, which is just so literal and so boring. It really bothered me. I mean, Wings of Desire is so emotional and evocative.
8: Goes to show that film titles can improve in translation. But then again, it's all in the eye of the viewer. For example, if you're Hungarian, the sci-fi horror classic Alien might honestly sound better as The Eighth Passenger, Death. For The World, I'm Jerry Haddon.
0: 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We are at The World News GBH. Hug your mom for me this weekend, and I will see you again on Monday.

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0: From Minneapolis and Chicago, this is Democracy Now!
1: Reuters uncovered efforts by elements of the federal government to probe the limits of state power in administering elections. This included investigations into the 2020 election, efforts to inspect voting machines, and investigations into voter fraud, hoping to find evidence of non-citizens voting.
0: With the November midterm elections less than 6 months away, President Trump's moving to take greater control over elections in at least 8 states. We'll speak to investigative journalist Ned Parker. He also just won a Pulitzer Prize this week for his reporting on Trump's target